0: from the Massey Group led by Chief Executive Officer James McLeishy. The President joined Prime Minister Andrew Holness in meeting members of the local private sector, where discussions centered on expanding trade, boosting investment, and deepening economic cooperation between Guyana and Jamaica. The government will partner with the International Society for Krishna Consciousness to advance primary health care delivery and preventative health awareness.
1: People are facing the challenge of mental health, and society is facing the challenge of societal decay. And the only constant that can allow society to return to the attributes of humanity is the consciousness of oneself. And the consciousness of oneself is the ability to understand that we are nothing but insignificant mortal souls under the command of a superior being.
0: The head of state also paid his final respects to the late Don Singh, a dedicated city councillor. President Ali has announced plans to fully digitize the Guyana Lands and Surveys Commission over the next 4 years.
2: You operate in a new environment where speed, complexity, and interoperability are your new buzzwords. Think about the infrastructure we've been able to deliver in the last 5 years. What we are about to deliver. All of this, every single piece of this puzzle, your imprint, is embedded in that puzzle. And you ought to be proud that in every aspect of this journey of transformation, your imprint is there.
0: The leader met with a group of young professionals to discuss the wealth of opportunities emerging, including the role of the soon-to-be-operational Guyana Development Bank. On the regional stage, the head of state joined fellow CARICOM heads of government for the second meeting of the Prime Ministerial Subcommittee on Climate Change and Climate Finance Agenda. 6 new Queen judges were sworn in by President Ali at Office of the President on Wednesday following their appointment by the Judicial Service Commission.
3: In 2024, 10 new such judges took the oath of office. The swearing in of 6 more judges today reflects a deliberate and necessary effort to strengthen the capacity of our judiciary to meet the demands of an increasingly rights-conscious society, where citizens are more aware of their entitlements and more willing to seek judicial redress.
0: President Ali also joined United States Ambassador Nicole D. Theriot in celebrating the 250th anniversary of the independence of the United States of America. The occasion highlighted 6 decades of enduring friendship and cooperation.
4: Our friends are those who turn up for us. Make no mistake, in life you can have many acquaintances, but the test of friendship is those who will turn up for you. And we have, and I have, a duty as president of Guyana to cultivate relationship with friends that will turn up for Guyana.
0: The president also met with the Minister of Foreign Trade for the United Arab Emirates, together with representatives of the Guyanese and Emirati private sectors. The president announced a series of transformative development initiatives for the indigenous communities of Wakapau and Akawini in Region 2 during a cabinet outreach with commitments spanning from housing to agriculture to education, healthcare, infrastructure, and sports. At Anna Regina, the head of state reaffirmed the government's commitment to strengthening Guyana's rice industry with the distribution of over $400 million in grants to rice farmers. Residents of Region 2 are expected to benefit from faster access to medicines following the commissioning of the Ministry of Health's new drug bond at Onderneming. Addressing hundreds gathered for the commissioning ceremony of the Anna Regina Stadium, the president said the state-of-the-art facility represents more than a sporting venue. It is an investment in the future of Essequibo's people and the region's economic development.
5: And with that, we have wrapped up another episode of The President's Diary. Do join us again next time as we continue to follow the footsteps of leadership.
6: Welcome to the Weekly Digest, your quick look at the week's biggest developments from across Guyana. Let's get started. Region 2 takes the spotlight as the government brought the cabinet outreach straight to the people. Here are some images of various ministers in action during the outreach as they listen to the people and address their needs.

0: Meanwhile, parents across several schools in Region 5 on Monday welcomed the smooth distribution of the government's $85,000 Because We Care cash grant.
1: This is one of the bigger primary schools in Region 5, and it has about 317 students. So we have been seeing parents coming in one after the other, and I'm very happy that we don't have long lines, because the process is so smooth that you can quickly be in and out of the school. So there's a steady flow of parents coming in, and most of them are coming with their children, so I'm very happy to see them and their children together.
0: Meanwhile, the construction of a $421.2 million annex at the St. Joseph High School in Georgetown will begin soon, following the groundbreaking ceremony on Wednesday.
2: This forms a part of that vision that is going to start its execution from today with the sod turning. We oftentimes take pictures and we place it up of turning the sod, meaning that we go out there with a shovel and in this case with maybe some long boots and so on. And we will lift the soil. But it has so much more of a deeper meaning than simply doing that. It says to me that this is a school that has grown from strength to strength, that now houses more than 500 students. And if we are going to give you access, it is not only building a school to give you access, but it's also extending existing schools so that we do not place you in a position where you are overcrowded and cannot thrive in that environment.
0: Prime Minister Brigadier Retired Mark Phillips oversaw the packing of humanitarian relief supplies destined for earthquake-affected communities in Venezuela, reaffirming Guyana's commitment to regional support in times of need. Additionally, regional travel just became easier. Guyana and Barbados marked a historic milestone with the first passenger traveling between the two countries using an electronic identification card.
3: This, of course, is a very historic day. It's a day, of course, that we all know is coming. We knew that President Ali has been pushing this integration, working very closely as well with Prime Minister Martelly, who together they have championed the use of the electronic ID card as a means of a travel document to travel between both countries.
0: Investing in our young people remains a top priority, so says Minister Charles Ramson Jr., as he encouraged trainees to embrace new opportunities as they build practical skills that will prepare them for today's evolving workforce.
4: Here it is, you get an opportunity. You know that you have this opportunity here. It means that all of you have to make this commitment today that you're going to complete this program. Complete the program. At minimum, I want you to tell yourself that you have to complete this program. Not for me, not for your teachers and your lecturers, your trainers, the other members of the staff. Don't do that for me. Don't do that for them. Do it for you.
0: 21 families on the Essequibo Coast moved one step closer to owning their dream homes after receiving cement and steel vouchers from the Minister of Housing, Colin Crowell. Beginning July 8, pensioners across Guyana will receive $20,000 annual transportation allowance, delivering on another promise made in the 2026 national budget.
5: As I am crossing the mighty Essequibo River to head to Region 2, I am very happy to announce that your transportation grant of $20,000 will be available on Wednesday, July 8th. This is the transportation grant that was allotted in the 2026 budget to our senior citizens or our old age pensioners. We are happy to make this process very easy and seamless for you. We know every day you need to take transportation to go somewhere, whether it's taking a boat ride or a ferry ride across the river, taking a taxi to get your groceries, or maybe heading to the hospital or clinic for your medication.
0: The Guyana Police Force officially launched activities to mark its 187th anniversary, with Senior Minister Dr. Ashley Singh joining in the celebrations and recognizing the force's service to the nation. Installation of the country's first public MRI machine is now underway at the Georgetown Public Hospital, bringing advanced diagnostic care within the reach of every citizen. Strengthening the justice system also remained in focus as Attorney General Anan Nandalal joined President Dr. Muhammad Irfan Ali for the swearing of the 6 new puny judges. And that's a wrap on this week's edition of the Weekly Digest. Thanks for watching. Stay informed, stay connected, and join us next week for another roundup of stories moving Ghana forward.
6: President Dr. Muhammad Irfan Ali spoke with the Guyanese community in St. Lucia on Tuesday, July 7, 2026. During his visit for the 51st regular meeting of the CARICOM Heads of Government, the engagement gave members of the Guyanese diaspora the opportunity to ask questions and hear directly from the president on a range of national and regional issues.
7: I'm very pleased to be here again in this building. I think the last time I was here, we had a investment engagement and engagement also with members of the diaspora. And tonight, I did not want you to wait, so I managed to escape the meeting that I have to go back to. But I want to say, I want to give you more time to talk to me, ask any questions, any ideas, anything you would like. You can do, because I think the Guyana story is a story that is global now. Everyone now knows the Guyana story. Coming here, the requests for meetings by investors, the requests for meetings by international stakeholders, they are numerous, and there must be a reason why this is so. And the reason is basically very simple. We are blessed to be in a country at this time that is advancing. A country that is creating opportunities, not only for Guyana, but for investors around the world and for people around the region. Today, if you go on Regent Street, if you go in Barbies, if you go in Linden, Essequibo, you will notice not only a different Guyana from an infrastructure perspective, you will notice a different Guyana from language. You will notice a different Guyana from the look of people. You will notice a different Guyana from the composition of the population. And that is because today we are an importer of workers. The pace of development and speed of transformation requires workers that we don't possess in our natural labor force. Of course, there are challenges that come with this. That is why to advance at the speed that we want to move at, we have decided that technology must be a friend and that we must be able to deliver a governance system that people enjoy. And that is what we call a government experience. What is the experience when you go for a government service? And we have now started the build out of government service centers across the country. That is what the new ministry is doing. And we have been able to reduce transaction time, in some cases from weeks to minutes. So So for example, where we have launched this so far, let's take Essequibo. Before you had to come to Georgetown for GRA services, renewal of license, passports, digital ID. Now, in 5 minutes, you can do that at one office in Essequibo. And then with the digital ID, we have now opened up an opportunity to travel. Guyana and Barbados has now started the use of the digital ID to travel between the two countries. So, as a result of moving to this new digital infrastructure, I know many of you here also have to get a new passport that requires the biometrics. And that has been a challenge for you. But very soon, that challenge would no longer be there, because the first team is expected on the 11th of this month. They will be here for 5 days to do all of that work right here in St. Lucia. So you don't have to. And what we want to do at least once every year in the beginning is to take the mobile government service across every country where we have large diaspora, so we can service that diaspora with one unit, whether it's NIS, birth certificate, replacement of any document, all of these things. So tonight is a test case basically for you two. There's a paper going around that we ask you to put your name, your issue, your phone number, and your email address, if you have an issue that has to be addressed. And the minister is going to input that sometime tonight into our data. And then hopefully by the time you wake up in the morning, you will see an update on what that issue is and what we are doing. As the minister said, we are working towards positioning Guyana as a world-class hub, health hub, energy hub, environmental services hub, and food security hub. And we are moving leaps and bounds. I don't know how many of you were able to go back recently and experience it. I hope you didn't have to go to the hospital. But if you had to experience our regional hospitals, the new regional hospitals, they are just remarkable. We are now, I'll give you an example. In Lethem, just 3 years ago, once you had something serious to be done, you had to be medevaced out of Lethem to Georgetown. 98% of all the serious cases had to be medevaced. And we had people going to Brazil for treatment. Today, less than 2% are medevaced from Lethem, and we have more persons from Brazil coming to Guyana for treatment. And that is because of the investments we're making in the healthcare. Similarly with education, we have made the University of Guyana free of charge. We have made, we have more than 42 participating institutions on the Gold Scholarship Program. We have graduated the most PhDs maybe in the region in a single sitting, more than 30 PhDs in a single sitting under the Gold Program. We have now moved our teachers training program online, and we have just completed the longest distance robotic surgery in the world at Georgetown Hospital. So we are moving confidently forward, and we want you also, and we are building this infrastructure not only for Guyanese. Many persons in the region are benefiting. Many persons from the diaspora are coming back now for that health service. And we want to be able also to move to a position where our online platform at the University of Guyana can be available to our diaspora wherever they are. So your children can go online, and whatever programs you have online, if it's a degree in education, a degree in nursing, that you can also do that free of cost, like we offer it in Canada. That is what our ambition is, how we can build out this to meet and service our diaspora. An important part of the work that we're doing is also the changing the mindset. creating stronger families, stronger communities. And how do we do that? Filling out recreational facilities, parks, community infrastructure, security, looking at street lights, the national safety program, safe country program.
8: I'm very pleased what is going on together, and you all must be very proud to repeat these things, not to be afraid of the development in Guyana. You know, I travel to Guyana very often, you know, for cricket, CPL, or the XN Mobile, maybe for weddings and so. You remember? I did met the president, maybe the last CPL or something, so I often Guyana. I'm very happy that, you know, I believe, strongly believe that Guyana is the right place to be right now. With the development that is taking place in Guyana, I'm encouraging Guyanese overseas to make a serious issue to return. When I went, they found the application in immigration, and within 2 hours, I was able to obtain the passport. And I must congratulate the officers at immigration on Camp Street. They are excellent. They are wonderful. They're so charming and loving when you go there.
9: Yeah, I came to St. Lucia very young, but I've been back to Guyana. I was there up to this year in April, and I really want to congratulate the administration for the work, the improvement. I'm from Linden.
10: It is quite commendable, all the advancement and all the work that has gone into developing Guyana to where it is today and where it will be in the future. And I also commend the digitization, the technology, embracing innovation. However, I would like to caution that in the push for that digitization and technology and innovation, we try to fix the teething issues first. So in the move to digitizing the NIS, somewhere along the way, my dad's pension was cut off. And it has taken us 3 years to be able to reinstate his pension.
7: I don't know when the issue with NIS was, but it is something now that we are dealing with. That is why you need the biometrics. So you ask, for example, why you have to come in country to do certain things. If you want an EU visa and you never had one before and there's not a cent in your country, you have to go to Trinidad to do the biometric. That is because we're now building out the system, and the system requires your biometrics. So once you give your biometrics one time in the system, then it's there in the system forever.
11: Very much, Mr. President, for all the work that you have done so far. And thank you, despite your busy schedule, for gracing us with your presence this evening.
12: It's a pleasure to have you here, Mr. President. We're happy to have you. We're happy to have you in this discussion. But my issue is the Guyana Police Force, Mr. President. As a former member of that organization, you know it's right now this is social media. So it's you take it or leave it, believe it or leave it. So you hear so many things you hear it on social media. But with all the negative and things you're hearing about the Guyana Police Force, all the allegations and reports and evidence we've been seeing about the Guyana Police, hearing about the Guyana Police Force. I'd like to know, Mr. President, if you have any plans for reform in the Guyana Police Force.
7: I want you to give us that document. And what I can ask the committee to do here, we will put you in connection with our diaspora unit at the Ministry of Foreign Affairs. Right, Mr. Chung?
13: Yes.
7: And we will allow you, you will have direct contact with the diaspora unit going forward now, so that they will be able to interact with you on your issues. 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Now you can also use Citizen Connect. So I'm going to ask the minister to tell you what Citizens Connect, give you the details, so you can connect directly now to the government. True, you don't have to call anybody, 100 phone calls. 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
6: You have been listening to President Dr. Mohamed Irfan Ali's engagement with the Guyanese community in St. Lucia, where he responded to questions and discussed matters of national and regional importance. Thank you for listening to The Voice of Guyana.
13: Fellow Guyanese, it is my great pleasure and privilege to provide a further update on the implementation of our government's national cash grant initiative. You would recall that His Excellency President Irfan Ali had late last year announced our government's intention to pay a cash grant to every Guyanese citizen living in Guyana above the age of 18. You would further recall that the required funds to implement this initiative were included in Budget 2026, which was passed by the National Assembly earlier this year. You would further recall that we shortly thereafter commenced the implementation and rollout of this National Cash Grant Initiative. And we went about it in the first instance in the following manner. In the first phase, we implemented arrangements for direct deposit of the cash grant into the bank accounts of, firstly, public servants and central government employees, and swiftly thereafter, direct deposits into the bank accounts of persons who self-registered on the portal and submitted their bank account information. This initiative was rolled out, this first phase was rolled out extremely smoothly and efficiently, and saw hundreds of thousands of Guyanese eligible for this cash grant receiving the cash grant paid directly into their bank accounts without them having to leave the comfort of their home. We then deployed a second phase, which saw us sending teams into, in the first instance, remote communities, and subsequently even in coastal communities, targeting particularly hard-to-reach areas, geographically hard-to-reach areas, and secondly, providing special assistance to persons who were homebound or shut-ins as determined by the relevant registers that are maintained by sister government agencies, such as the Ministry of Human Services and Social Security. As a result of these first two phases of implementation of the National Cash Grant Initiative, I'm pleased to report to you, my dear Guyanese brothers and sisters, that we have, as of today, processed a total of 470,420 cash grants. This translates, as you can imagine, into a total of $47 billion being injected into the disposable incomes of the Guyanese population. I am further pleased to announce that we are now launching the third phase of the National Cash Grant Initiative. And this third phase is the phase that is intended particularly to benefit those persons who do not have bank accounts or who, for reasons best known to themselves, would prefer to have their cash grant delivered to them by way of checks. This third phase will work as follows. The same cash grant portal that was established by the young and very talented team at the National Data Management Authority, a team, incidentally, who deserve our compliments for the excellent work that they did in developing this portal. The portal that is located at cashgrant.gov.gy now has an option for persons to self-register, but to select as their preferred option for the delivery of their cash grant the modality of a check. So those persons who have previously not registered because they didn't have a bank account or because they didn't want to provide their bank account information, you are now invited to visit cashgrant.gov.gy, register and enter your relevant identity and other information, including, of course, as you know, the system requires you to scan your ID card, provide your other pertinent details. It does a liveness check, meaning that it verifies that you are the real person and alive. And it then gives you an option to request check payment. And once you request check payment, your details will then be entered into the system. We will then undertake a simple verification process to confirm your eligibility for the cash grant. We will then process these records, batch them and process them periodically. We will cut checks or print checks for those persons who chose this modality and who have passed the simple verification checks that we'll be applying. And once we have cut those checks, we will be distributing them to several locations countrywide. You may wonder how you will be aware that your check is available to be collected and when and where you should go to collect those checks. There are two means through which you will be notified. The first is that on the portal, you may, on any subsequent occasion to registering, log in. And once you log into the portal, the portal will provide you with an up-to-date status of your application, meaning it will either tell you that your application is being processed, or once your check has been cut and is available at a location close to where you live, it will tell you that your check is available at a specified location and will be ready for collection at a specified date and time. Additionally, we will be endeavoring to notify you by way of phone call on the number that you will be providing when you register, the number that you'll be using, in fact, to register. We will be deploying teams to telephone you on these numbers, the number that you would have provided and used to register, to call you to advise you where your check is available for collection and when you may go to that location to collect the check. I wish further to say that in keeping with President Irfan Ali's government's emphasis on financial inclusion and financial literacy, we will continue to encourage you to open bank accounts, and we will at these locations have teams or persons available to still encourage you, even when you collect your check, to still encourage you and assist you to open bank accounts using the online facilities that several banks have implemented. Because even if you have chosen in this instance to receive your cash grant by way of a check, a bank account will prove useful to you in the future for a multiplicity of reasons, including the reality that if when you open a bank account, you will become a known customer to the bank. And therefore, on subsequent occasions, if you want to do business with the bank, they will know you, and therefore you will be better able to access their services. And also for the fact that on future occasions, our government will be deploying a number of other initiatives which will be far more efficiently and effectively deployed, and which you will far more easily be able to access if you are able to have a bank account. And so I want to emphasize that even if you uplift your cash grant by way of check, I want to emphasize to you that President Ali and his government would still like you to access the formal banking system by way of opening a bank account, because this is an important aspect of ensuring that you enjoy the benefits of what we describe as financial inclusion, participation and accessing the formal financial system and all of the services and facilities and benefits that access to the formal financial system will bring to you. So thank you very much for your patience, for listening and following this update that I've provided. For those of you who did not previously register on the portal because you did not have a bank account or you did not want to receive your cash grant into your bank account, this is your opportunity to register on the portal and request your cash grant to be paid by way of checks. Thank you very much and good luck with your registration. If you try once and you don't get through, please try again and please be patient. Remember that 470,420 persons have already done this successfully. Thank you very much.
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15: Thank you, Michelle. 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
16: Listen to me. This is big time stuff. Why do I say that? 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The question we now have to answer in the digital media landscape is, how do we get people news, information, content without sending them to TV or sending them to radio and keeping them on their phones? 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And we've answered that question to the NCN app.
15: All right. 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
16: So everybody knows NCN News at 6. 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
15: All right.
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15: Awesome.
16: I'll give you another example. 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
15: Uh-huh.
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16: If you are in Oriala, you can get your Oriala radio station. 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
16: The answer is we got to evolve, bro. 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
4: Kashir mato ajahi to Guyana / Venezuela imai mado ahi kuna. Tuhuru kiraji to Guyana ama Venezuela na karukuto. 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Arbitral award taasha asan. Kenshikwanu anto 1899 iwa loko. The boundary between Guyana and Venezuela has been set by treaty and binding legal process for approximately 126 years by way of an arbitral award which was handed down in 1899. Two, at that time Venezuela agreed that the arbitration would be a full, perfect and final settlement of the boundary. Kakuba Venezuela kishitwaka to arbitration kuna. Toho to ebeto satuabo ken hibitoabo ajahi wai amunisha tohururo wai amunisha kiraji wai nakar kuto kuna. However, in 1962, Venezuela rejected the 1819 arbitral award by questioning its validity. Hence, the controversy between Guyana and Venezuela began 63 years ago because of Venezuela's contention. Chajiki Karoho 1962 Iwaloko, Venezuela Boreda Chika to 1899 Arbitral Award. Adukotachi Mambo T Sakona. Can Imai Maduambo to Kona 63 Iwajiki Toboritim Benatiri to Award Katakona. Four years later in 1966, the United Kingdom / British Guyana and Venezuela signed the Geneva Agreement, where both parties agreed to settle Venezuela's contention of the nullity and validity of the 1899 award by diplomatic negotiations for a period of 4 years. Bichi Iwalchiki, 1966 Lukonro, to United Nations, to United Kingdom, Ka British Guyana, Kento Venezuela Borita Abakata, Geneva Agreement Tasha Asan. Yonto Biama ta Jaja Libya Piro Sabun to Venezuela Imai Madoa Hikuna. Alikatanta Misa Yamashiro Kun Tokata Buritoa Tokoba 1899. Bichi Viva Beata Trave Ajaja Duaha Tisa Dimbia to Ima Hikuna. 5. The Geneva Agreement also mandated the United Nations Secretary General to select a final means of settlement controversy if the parties fail to reach a solution or agree on another means of settlement. Tokata Geneva Agreement Tasha Asa Shikata Takuna Sabu to United Nations Shihimu Ba Tuchikimbia Aba Satuwago Unabahi Ken Isahi to Imaimadwa Berobe Nakaro. 6. For over 50 years of the existence of the Geneva Agreement, several mechanisms were utilized, including a good officer process under the UN Secretary General to bring a final settlement to the controversy. But those mechanisms were unsuccessful. Karuhuda 50 iwa ajika to Geneva Agreement kakilukuchi. Ama janturum mekabutumant kishida. Amuni aba satuabu officer mekabuni to UN shihi abu. Tibi dimbia to imai madori abu. Ton trabe mekabuni uro shidana. 7. As a result, in January 2018,

0: the Secretary General of the United Nations concluded that no significant progress had been made under the Good Offices process and referred the controversy to the International Court of Justice for resolution. Marihamaron tikishidi, tamanja korotahamaron, karuhoda January 2018 loko, the United Nations shihi, dika hamako sabeto hamatali marikuambo, to satuwabo officer mekaboni lokwaria. Tradamaki, the United Nations shihi, Chicago Bato International Court of Justice Kabuloko Tawatsukimbia to Isahi to Imaimadoa Bero Nakaro. 8. In March 2018, Guyana filed an application with the International Court of Justice instituting proceedings against Venezuela, in which it asked the court to determine that the 1899 award is valid and binding on both states, and that the lawful international boundary is the one established by the award. March 2018, Iwaloko, Guyana Mikodakoba, Ababorituatukata, to International Court of Justice, Amuru. Adukotunda, Tadikimbia, Venezuela, Kona, to 1899 Kata, Shikisha, Hururu, Guyana, Mu. If Saketa, Kwa, Okoto, Hamaran, Borituatu, Tulukoji, Gambiama to Shikwa Banabe, Sarambia, Aichin, along to Tururu Refuji Binkoba, Kentola Shikisha, Ibidisha, Kenshifoto, Halikarumbia. 9. In June 2018, Venezuela challenged the jurisdiction of the ICJ, arguing that the ICJ lacked jurisdiction to hear the case. June 2018, Iwaloko, Venezuela Jinaba to ICJ Rabudiki. In adequate no, tamu ninjaro to tatakona to dikimbia to kis kona. 10. On December 2020, the court determined that it had jurisdiction to hear the case on the merits of Guyana's application concerning the validity of the arbitral award of 1899. December 2020, Iwaloko, the court unabaka eheima Kamukada Tadikimbia to Isahi to Case Guyana Baritashakona. Kehama Satuwabo to 1899 Award Amu Guyana Mu. 11. In December 2024, Guyana submitted to the
1: Essequibo is Guyana's.

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2: 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I'm Anadia, and this is Mr. Badri. 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Sherianne will be with us in a bit. Our first game is our Lucky 3 with Multi-X Evening Draw for Thursday, the 9th of July, 2026. 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And our Multi-X ball is 2X. 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Remember, our next game will be our Lucky 3 with Multi-X afternoon game, which will be drawn tomorrow, Friday, the 10th of July, 2026. 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And that Multi-X ball is 2X. 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
2: 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We're playing for Thursday, the 9th of July, 2026. And the pick 2 with Multi-X draw number is 1414. Here we go. One. And a 3. The winning Multi-X ball is 5X. Your winning numbers are 1 and 3, and that Multi-X ball is 5X. We'll be playing our Pick 2 with Multi-X afternoon game tomorrow, which is Friday, the 10th of July, 2026. Sherianne brings you more results.
4: A ticket today could make you rich today.
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6: Thanks, Anadia. Draw the line is a quick pick game, and you can stand a chance to win as much as $500,000 if you can draw 5 straight lines. It is Thursday, the 9th of July, 2026. Let's get these balls winning. First number up is 7. Your second winning number is 15. That third winning number is 14. Your fourth winning number is 4. That fifth number is 16. Your sixth winning number is 8. One more to go. And that number is 10. Let's do some recapping for you. 7, 15, 14, 4, 16, 8, and 10.

0: 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Let's bet. This is the place.
1: Make it a day. Could make you rich today.
2: Yes.
1: Just like magic.
2: Well, here's your chance to become tonight's newest millionaire. You can match all five of tonight's winning numbers. Reminding you that you must be 18 years or older in order to play. Eligible tickets must be dated Thursday, the 9th of July, 2026. And this is your Daily Millions game. First number up is 22.

0: lottery. Cap your winning Daily Millions number 22, 7, 1, 23, and 21. Congratulations to all of our winners this evening. 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Bye-bye. 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

0: You were the voice of Guyana. Time check, 21 hours. At this time, the Odets, however, there is one message.
1: Calling Stacy Goodridge of Lot 14, Silver Hill, Linden Highway, or a family member. 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You are requested to meet with the Director of Public Prosecutions by Friday, 17th July, at the Office of the Director of Public Prosecutions, Lot 1, Rabbit Walk, Evelary, Kingston, Georgetown, or call telephone number 226-0719. I repeat, you're requested to meet with the Director of Public Prosecutions by Friday, 17th July, at the Office of the Director of Public Prosecutions, Lot 1, Rabbit Walk, Evelary, Kingston, Georgetown, or call telephone number 226-0719. 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
0: You were the voice of Guyana. Time check, 21 hours 1. This is where we part company for this evening. Thank you so much for being a part of the programming and trusting that you do stay with us tomorrow morning. The entire team will be back here to be in your company once again. For the rest of the evening, do take good care. Take good care of yourselves, and we join you tomorrow. Bye-bye for now.

0: welcome to another edition of Disability and You. I'm Ganesh Singh, your host. I'll be with you for approximately 30 minutes. With me on this edition is three rehabilitation specialists. I have Simone Sekel, Dr. Aruni Shamnarain, and Aretha Legal. They're all from the Ministry of Health Disability and Rehabilitation Services. My apologies. Welcome to Disability and You, ladies.
1: Thank you.
0: First, let's deconstruct the term rehabilitation. For many persons, they would often hear the term, but do not comprehend a clear understanding of what rehabilitation is. So, Dr. Shamnarain, if you want to go first, explain to us what is rehabilitation and how important it is.
2: So, rehabilitation is, we see it as a comprehensive person-centered healthcare service. It basically helps individuals to achieve their highest level of function and maintain that level as well. It is not only a service that treats the condition, but helps individuals achieve or live meaningful life and helps and productive life. So it becomes very important because rehabilitation reduces disabilities. It improves a person's participation in the community. It also helps that person in terms of mentally, in terms of improving their self-esteem. So it doesn't just stop at a one-time event. It's a continuing, a lifelong process that we go through with our patients.
0: Yeah. So who are the individuals that might require rehabilitation?
2: So we could have persons, we do prevention as well. So prevention in the sense of, you know, as you age, you want to keep active, you want to keep mobile. For example, if you also have a heart condition, but you still want to stay active, you can consult with one of our physiotherapists, and they can design an exercise program to help you maintain that mobility, that active, being active. Children with developmental delays can also access our service. Stroke survivors, amputees, persons suffering from arthritis, and many other.
1: Rehabilitation in Guyana, Ganesh. So we have hospital-based services. So we have like speech therapy, occupational therapy, and physical therapy, and audiological services. So those services would be accessed in our hospitals or in our clinics around Guyana, in all 10 regions.
0: I was just going to ask that.
1: Okay. And we also have vocational training unit under rehab. So as to help persons with disabilities and different learning challenges to still learn a trade and be productive.
0: Are there anything to add to what Dr. Shamnarain and Simone would have mentioned?
3: Well, they would have mentioned quite a lot. They covered all the grounds.
0: All right. So, why is early intervention important, especially for children with developmental delays or disorders?
3: So, for early intervention, it's pertinent the moment it is recognized that the child is developing differently. The sooner the intervention starts, the better their recovery and their improvement will be. So, for instance, in the teaching setting, if a teacher notices, let's say from nursery school, that the child isn't participating as much, they're not following instructions, in terms of babies with moms, when they notice the child, they're not developing the way they should, as long as they are truthful to themselves to say that this isn't how we expected, early intervention will bring rehab into the scenario for us to assist with getting the children to function as best as they can so that they can be a part of a normal setting. Normal is a loose term, but
0: definitely.
3: We want them to be fully functional to the best of their ability without waiting for time to pass and hoping for the best. So we're proactive with early intervention.
0: But what are some of the signs that parents should look for?
3: Well, for different, it's quite different across the board. When in terms of physical, when a baby's not rolling, for instance, they're supposed to be rolling at a certain time. A child is not standing or sitting up. They're not balancing their head. We can look at the toe walking patterns. So it's quite a lot. Mm-hmm. But
0: those are the common ones with the physical.
3: Yes, those are the common ones we would notice early on.
0: Mm-hmm.
3: Even down to the babbling and speech delays.
0: Mm-hmm.
3: Even basic things like swallowing. As long as it's noticed early, the better their outcome is going to be.
0: Mm-hmm. Dr. Shamlerine or Simone, anything to add on some of the signs, probably for the other types of delays?
2: Yes, you could also, if they have persistent difficulty in feeding or swallowing, if they have a regression or a loss in skills they would have acquired already, let's say if you notice an unusual stiffness in the muscles or, you know, weak muscles, those are also red flags or highlighted symptoms too. To seek help or an assistant.
1: Yeah. If I could just add in terms of communicating, right? If there's, you know, they're not understanding language, so you might speak and they're not understanding. Even thinking of if they're hearing, you know, as a baby, they might make a loud noise in the house, but they don't feel startled because, right, they're not hearing. Or even things with them seeing, you know, they're not following mommy as she goes around in the room, right? So
0: all those are common
1: those
0: signs.
1: Are common signs that something...
0: Well, how do you guys deal with parents that do not want to accept or actually they acknowledge that my child is not developing how a typical child should develop? Because, you know, a lot of people are in denial. Then if you live in the... You know, we have a culture where if you feed the child this kind of food or this fruit, that's probably the reason.
2: Mm-hmm.
0: And, you know, all of these myths that we have. How do you deal with those cases?
1: Sometimes it'll be very difficult, but we start first with

0: they tend to buy into what we're saying a little more. I find sharing information helps a bit.
1: Additionally, we provide practical strategies that could actually help the parents be involved in the child's progress. So, for example, what we would do, we would, when the child comes to clinic, we will teach the parent as in terms of what they could do at home. So that being involved, knowing that your child, okay, couldn't raise your hand yesterday, but today the child could raise their hand, know that something is changing and something is getting better. And when that parent looks at another child, and maybe at the same age group, let's say, for example, at the 6 months, her child cannot sit up with balance, maintain that balance, cannot sit up. But another child at that same age can maintain that balance, then there is a comparison. So we would have them involved sometimes in group therapy as well, so they could see a little difference in terms of, you know, children from different.
2: So while you guys do the actual therapy, you also provide some level of rehabilitation counseling.
1: Yes. Right.
2: For the, you want to add there, Aretha?
3: You primarily asked, how do we get through to the patient, the parent of the patient. And I think one of the main and the first steps is to have empathy for what they're thinking and what they're feeling. A mom having to acknowledge and accept that this is what's going on for her baby is very difficult, especially knowing that she would have tried everything in the book to remain healthy during and after pregnancy. Secondly, I think one of the main things we do, like Ms. Seckel would have mentioned, is being informative. Listening to their concerns, listening is key so that they're aware that we are not speaking over them. We are trying to assist as best as possible. So even though we try to strategize, having a very calm and open dialect allows the parent to bring down that fear and that sometimes aggression, and acceptance doesn't come right away.
2: Definitely not.
3: But as long as we see progress, they mellow out a little bit and they allow rehabilitation to work, because if they put up a resistance with denying, our jobs become a lot more difficult. So one of the main things I would do actually is speak to the parent in terms of longevity of care. We don't want you to behave as if it's not happening, but at the same time, 4 years from now, 5 years from now, what is this doing? It's not proactive as we would like to see. So for sure, empathizing and speaking in longevity terms allows them to be a lot more willing to participate in rehabilitation.
2: And you know, we talk about the support for the parents and you know, actual therapy and rehabilitation for the child. Over the years, we've seen significant improvements in the rehabilitation services here in Guyana, because when I started in disability work and disability advocacy, we were finding kids that are much, much older and never had no interaction with the rehabilitation system in the country. But why is it critical that you have early intervention and rehabilitation? And how does that impact long-term, that child's long-term development and participation in society and being an independent person? I mean, any one of you can go ahead and take this one.
0: Okay, well, in the early years, the brain is rapidly developing. So from day one to about 5 years is where we see the max in terms of development of the brain. That's where the child will learn to move, communicate, socialize. They're learning all of their little skills, how to hold stuff, how to feed themselves. This is where they're becoming independent, right? So we need to capitalize in that period of time, and that's why early intervention is a must. So if the other is good.
2: Yeah. Dr. Shamra?
1: So, yeah, definitely. Early intervention, we don't only help the child to achieve or better their skills, but also prevent disabilities.

0: is compared to a child who reaches 5 years and then start therapy, compared to one who would have started, let's say, within a year, you see a big difference, because by the time they reach 5 years, they have developed contractures in the muscles, muscle stiffness, weakness, all of those you still have to deal with.
1: Mm-hmm. And what about children that might come to a clinic or to the hospital at an older age? You know, they're much, much older than a child who parent saw certain signs early and sought intervention. But how do you guys deal with those cases? You get a 9-10 year old. Is it more difficult to deal with?
0: Definitely.
1: And provide support?
0: Definitely, it's more difficult. And it depends on the level of what, where the child would be. We would decide, all right, if we're going to do treatment to maintain and prevent further progression of disability, or if there are possibilities of helping this child to improve in terms of your flexibility, muscle strength. And at the same time, we would look from an occupational therapy point of view as well to see at where the child is and see how best we can improve in terms of their function and independence as well.
1: You brought out, and you keep referring to something, and I just want to highlight to the general public, you keep mentioning that it leads to disability or it might lead to disability, and that is something we want the public to understand. A child having a speech impairment, a child having an issue with their motor skills, that's not a disability necessarily. It's a medical issue that can be resolved.
0: Correct.
1: And if that resolved, then it can lead to disability. Am I correct there, Dr. Jean?
0: Right.
1: Because I just want to reinforce, and I know you mentioned it quite a number of times, and we just want the public to understand that a disability is basically the interactions with society, with your medical impairment.
0: Mm-hmm.
1: What message would you guys, because in the second half we'll focus more on the adults, what message you guys would leave with parents or they're expecting? Expectant parents, as it relates to the child's development, what advice would you give them?
2: Well, I can just add a little.
1: Go ahead.
2: Before, so in Guyana we have like 3 strategies that we're kind of working with. So we have the national school screening that's happening. So they not only rehab; it's a team that goes into the nursery, primary, and secondary schools that screen our children to identify those, you know, defects or disabilities or so. So,
1: and that's hearing, sight.
2: Right, hearing, sight, physical, any other medical issue. Right? And then we do a lot of work with our teachers. So, you know, when we go and we screen one time, it doesn't allow us to look at the child continuously to see if things are developing after that screen. So we make the teachers aware of what a child, you know, and the teachers, part of their training actually at the Sarah Potter College, they have a component of identifying disabilities and working with children with disabilities and so. So, in our clinic cards in Guyana, there's also developmental milestones. So as they go to the clinics, the nurses will identify any delays based on, you know, the recommendation of what is expected for children.
1: So there's
2: a age group.
1: So there's a comprehensive system to capture data.
2: Right. So that's how we're trying to have early ID, you know, get stronger in Guyana.
1: And it has come a far way.
2: It really did.
1: All right, we're going to pause for a short break, and on the other side, we'll discuss rehabilitation more for adults. Do stay tuned.
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1: Welcome back. You tune in to Disability in You. I'm Ganesh Singh. With me is Aretha Legal, Dr. Aruni Shamnarain, and Simone Sekel. They're all from the Ministry of Health, Disability and Rehabilitation Services Department or Division, and they're discussing rehabilitation. Earlier, we discussed early intervention and rehabilitation for children that might have developmental delays, and we also discussed the benefits of having early intervention and rehabilitation. Now we want to focus on adults, persons that might require rehabilitation at different stages of life. Whether it's for a temporary issue or a more long-term medical condition, who might require rehabilitation? Adults. What are some of the common cases you guys encounter?
4: So we encounter actually quite a few cases, ranging from orthopedic, in terms of accidents, broken bones, joint repair. We see neurological cases like traumatic brain injuries and stroke cases. And we see athletes who would have had injuries during their performance sessions. So it goes there's quite a list of persons who can access physiotherapy and who can gauge physiotherapy. Even the older population who will develop some balance impairment, and they will not like to acknowledge it, but they will, and they can benefit quite well from doing physiotherapy as well.
1: Mm-hmm. And what about the other aspect, like, do you find adults accessing speech therapy?
4: Yes, especially after a stroke. Mm-hmm. We have speech therapists available on the wards, actually, to do an assessment while they're hospitalized, and after they would have been discharged, they're expected to continue with management until we've seen progress for them to function enough to be discharged from that clinic.
1: And what about reintegration into society? Because you spoke of the physiotherapy, and probably Simone or Dr. Shamnarain can take this one. Mm-hmm. Aretha would have spoken the physiotherapy aspect and even the speech therapy for the adults. What about supporting them to be reintegrated and adapting to their disability and developing new ways of completing simple chores? The occupational therapy side of it.
0: So, correct. That's where occupational therapy comes in. So they would have adaptive strategies. For example, if they want to get someone who would have suffered from a stroke to back into cooking, for example, they would use, modify their utensils. They would, for example, in their knives, they would make the handles a little more,
4: wider,
0: so that they could have that grip to still perform the function. In terms of moving around in the community, we will train them, depends on at which level they are. We will train them to use a cane while we still work on their balance, their independence in terms of walking without the cane. And occupational therapy, well, there is a part where occupational therapists would go out into the community with some of these patients. We don't have that as much developed right now in Guyana because, you know, it's still developing. It's still a profession that's developing.
1: I mean, some years ago, we had a community-based rehabilitation program where you had these volunteers that did some level of work in that area, but not as much as now.
0: Yeah. Right. So maybe in the future, we could look to revamp that. And, you know, because it plays an important role when it comes to community reintegration.
1: Definitely. Anything to add, Simone?
2: Rehab is actually now moving more into community. So if, you know, we have rehab departments at Supply Health Center, at Eccles Health Center, we're working on Industry Health Center, Campbellville. So we're actually taking trained personnel now and going into communities. So we're making access, you know, accessibility. We shouldn't have an issue when it comes to that.
1: Yeah, it's more accessible
2: anymore
1: to the general population.
2: Yes, yes.
1: What about amputees? I know, you know, with high levels of diabetes in the country, we have a lot of persons acquiring physical disabilities or loss of limb as a result of not controlling the glucose level and so forth. What about the therapy for those persons with who have amputations? What support do you guys provide?
0: Well, we have services available to them in all 10 regions. The government has the initiative of providing free prosthetic legs or prosthetic limbs at this point as well, so they could have access to that. But obviously, they will have to go through the process of rehabilitation to prepare the stump or the residual limb to fit that prosthetic arm or leg that we would give them.
1: Mm-hmm. And what about rehabilitation for them or actual therapy to help them use the limb? Because I interact with a lot of persons who are amputees, and they are of the impression that as soon as you get this prosthetic limb, I'll be able to walk as normal. Is that so?
0: No. No, because you could have complications like falls. If you fall, you could break something. And so what we would advise our patients is that when they go for the prosthetic leg, when they're successful in achieving that, they still have to come back to the clinic to be able to, for us to train them on how to use that additional or prosthetic leg.
1: So it's about retraining them to walk basically with the prosthetic limb.
0: Mm-hmm.
1: And what about other support, you know, for persons within the audiology services? I know that's another area. Do you find that many adults accessing the service?
2: We don't work directly in the audiology department,
1: yeah.
2: But we're aware that free hearing aid is also available in Guyana. Yes, and they're doing screening with babies in the ward,
1: clinics,
2: just
1: yeah.
2: as they deliver in the maternity ward, just as they deliver, they do screenings, and they're doing screening in schools. There's the audiological clinic set up in hospitals around Guyana, and persons can go and be assessed to see if they need a hearing aid.
1: Excellent. We just have a few minutes remaining, so I want to get your final thoughts on the importance of rehabilitation to the general population. Any one of you can go first. So I'll give you the opportunity, Simone, since you, you know, your final thoughts on rehabilitation in Guyana.
2: Yes, so it's a process. Don't think when you come for rehabilitation it's a quick fix. We do our assessment, we identify various problems, we set goals, small goals, and we work on it, and then from there we able to achieve those goals. So I usually tell patients it's all about what they put in to the program. We can only advise and say, well, this is what's good at this point in time, but then after that they'll have to go and practice those exercises, practice those new way of sitting, of doing activities of daily living.
1: So you need a commitment from them.
2: From the patient.
1: They must be
2: right?
1: committed.
2: Yes.
1: In order to see results.
2: Indeed.
1: Because sometimes you get people that are not committed and then the medical professional gets
2: yes.
1: the blame, right?
2: Right.
1: Dr. Shagaran, your final thoughts?
0: In addition to that, family support, a strong family support is also needed. Because, you know, we, at one stage, that person may not be able to do certain things. So the family has to come in, support that person, support in terms of bringing them to clinic so they could receive the adequate treatment they need to get back to full independence. So strong family support as well. At some point, it becomes difficult. We also have close communication with mental health unit counseling. So if anybody needs counseling as well, we could always book that appointment for them, refer them to get that as well.
1: Oh, excellent. Ms. Legault? Sure.
4: Yes, so rehabilitation has been one of the most fulfilling aspects of healthcare because we get to see patients in one of their most vulnerable states, and we are very fortunate to be able to assist quite a number of them to function as best as possible. I would just like the public to know that rehabilitation is here to assist you. We're here to support you, and we're here to get you back up as best as possible. So acknowledging that there's something that's going awry doesn't mean that there's not an opportunity for something to go right. So don't be afraid of rehabilitation. We're definitely here to be your friend and to assist as best as possible.
1: And there are many case studies around there in the public. Anyone you see with a prosthetic limb, I'm absolutely sure they would have passed through the rehabilitation department.
4: Yes.
1: Or anyone that had a stroke and they're now living an independent life, they would have gone through the rehabilitation department.
4: Yes.
1: So, Ms. Eckel, Dr. Shamnarain, Ms. Legault, I want to thank you all for sharing. And I'm sure the public is much more informed on what is available as it relates to rehabilitation and the importance of early intervention and rehabilitation for children and also adults that might have medical conditions. That's it for Disability and You. I'll be back next time. Goodbye.
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7: The answer is we got to evolve. If we want to keep up with what's happening in our world, we have to be able to give people news now. One of the things our CEO here at NCN says a lot of the time is that the deadline for news is no longer at 6 o'clock. Yeah. It is right now.
6: It's right
7: now. 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

way back up in the woods. I was so ragged that folks used to call me Patches. Papa used to tease me about it, cause deep down inside he was hurt cause he'd done all he could. My papa was a great old man. I can see him with a shovel in his hand. See, education he never had. He did wonders when the times got bad. The little money from the crops he raised

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And at the age of 13, I thought I was carrying the weight of the whole world on my shoulders. And you know, Mama knew what I was going through, 'cause every day I had to work the fields.

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1: Welcome once again to another program of Issues in the News, where we discuss the important events that would have taken place in Guyana over the past week or so. And as is the norm, we always have a packed agenda of issues to discuss. The government of Guyana completed successfully yet another cabinet outreach program in region number 2, Essequibo Coast. We started on Friday and we completed the exercise on Saturday. The exercise saw the entire cabinet of the government of Guyana, the government, members of parliament, and dozens of high functionaries of the government and of state and of public operations, all on the ground, meeting and visiting communities, meeting with residents, answering the questions of residents, listening to the challenges of residents, and attempting to fashion solutions to those problems raised or challenges identified. Hundreds, if not thousands, of these issues raised would have been addressed instantaneously, and those that were not addressed instantaneously were documented and assigned either to the relevant ministry or agency for their expeditious resolution at a subsequent date or time. As I've said before, I will repeat, this is the most transparent, responsible, and responsive expression of governance you can see anywhere. Well, rather, this is the most this is the most responsive, responsible and transparent government you can see in action. I have said before that there is no country in the Caribbean, and I would dare say nowhere in the British Commonwealth, where you see an exercise like this taking place. It gives us in government the unique opportunity to meet with the residents and the citizens in their communities and hear firsthand and see firsthand what their challenges are. And it gives, more importantly, the persons, the citizens, the ordinary Guyanese, the first-hand opportunity of engaging directly with their government and interacting directly with their elected representatives and public officers. It is a unique type of engagement. And it is a very fruitful exercise. It's enjoyable speaking for myself, and I'm sure for almost all my colleagues, including, of course, His Excellency the President, who leads from the front in these engagements. We have already planned for the rest of the year similar engagements that would take us to every single region in the country. We can easily stay in our air-conditioned offices in Georgetown as most governments around the world do, and govern from urban centers, or govern from the urban center. But we prefer to go on the ground. We prefer to engage directly with the people. In that way, we believe we can more efficiently and effectively address their concerns. And we have done so for 2 days last week on the Essequibo Coast. And as I said, we would have addressed hundreds, if not thousands, of issues, because we went into almost every single community, whether it's on the Essequibo Coast, whether it's up the creek, up the rivers, wherever there is a community, we visited that community over the last 2 days, over that 2 day period. And I want to speak a little on an issue that is quite prevalent in our country, and that is the unlawful occupation of government reserves, public reserves, state lands, and squatting generally. It is a problem that is prevalent throughout the country. And government will be forced to take a strong position on this matter. We have done so before. We have a no tolerance policy in relation to squatting. We have an aggressive housing program. We have an aggressive land distribution program in relation to agricultural and industrial lands. And we encourage citizens of our country who are qualified to make applications to benefit from these different programs in government. The processes might be slow, but again I say that there is no other country, in the Caribbean at least, which can compare with either our housing program or our distribution of land for farming or industrial purposes. We have one of the most aggressive program of those types which can compare, and I would dare say is superior to any other in the Caribbean. Lands take some time to develop. Our policy is, if we are distributing house lots, not to distribute undeveloped lands. That is the easiest thing to do. APNU government did that. I can take you to places where they told persons that they were allotted house lots, and when the persons went to set the site, they were absolutely flabbergasted, because it was swamplands, it was lands overgrown with bushes, with absolutely no development work done. That is not the type of lands that we give. We, when we distribute a house lot, or we sell a house lot to you, which is highly subsidized, it is a house lot in an area that is built out for residential purposes, with drains, with streets, with water, with light, and you get title for your land. Now, these things do not happen overnight. What we are doing here is converting what used to be cane fields swamplands, rice fields, abandoned lands, and converting them into residential areas. It is not an overnight job. It requires the investment of billions of dollars, and it takes months and months to develop. And when you look at the number of house lots that are distributed, or homes, meaning house and land, that the government sells through the housing program run by our Ministry of Housing and Central Planning Authority, all of which are subsidized, when you look at the output, you realize the miraculous job that the government does in this regard. But the demand is always higher than the supply, so there is always a backlog, especially in certain regions of the country. But that is no excuse to go and squat. Not because your application is taking long to process gives you the right or provides you with a basis to squat on government lands, public lands, state lands, or government or public reserve, because it will not be tolerated. First of all, squatting is a criminal offense as well as a civil wrong. Squatters have no rights whatsoever. That is why when a squatter's erections or buildings are demolished, that squatter gets no protection from the law. The law doesn't recognize squatters. So when you squat, you expose yourself to all type of perils. The rightful owner of that property, without any resort to a court, can by self-help demolish your property and eject you therefrom using reasonable physical force. And they don't have to get a court order. That is the nature of the law. The law offers no protection whatsoever to a squatter. So I appeal to persons to desist from squatting on these public lands. When you do that, you interfere with the government's or the state's ability to perform and execute vital public functions. For example, if you are squatting on a dam that is to be used for the clearing of drainage canals, then you are preventing the canals from being cleaned, as a result of which flooding comes and tens of thousands of people are affected. We have one interconnected drainage system in the country. When there's a blockage, it backs up. That's how we get flooding, or one of the reasons for flooding. When you squat on a government reserve, you prevent development of that community. That place may have been allocated for a utility pole for GPL, or it may be left there for GWI to run a pipeline or to conduct repair works. It may be left there for some important public use. For example, the construction of a health center. When you go and you squat there, you deny hundreds of people important facilities that area was earmarked for. And I can go on and on to tell you the pernicious impact that your selfish occupation of lands that you are not, you ought not to occupy, can have on the public good and on the welfare of an entire community of people. How is that fair? And it is for that reason that the law is so harsh on squatters. And government and the state really has no choice or have no choice but to take actions against squatters. At every cabinet outreach that I go to, or most of my public engagements in the communities across this country, squatting is a regular complaint raised. And we can't continue. Government will have to take steps, and steps that are harsh or may appear harsh, but they are authorized by law. You saw the case with the Mocha squatters. They went to court. They lost everything. And the court awarded millions of dollars of costs against them. And they had many lawyers. They lost all the cases. The law does not countenance, it does not support, it does not tolerate squatting. Most importantly, when you squat, you will not receive the services of the utilities. GWI will not connect water to you as a matter of policy, because they would be aiding and abetting the squatting. GPL will not or ought not to connect you with electricity, because they would be aiding and abetting the squatting. And let me appeal to the regional democratic councils and the neighborhood democratic councils. Both of these local authority organs have wide-ranging powers under different pieces of legislation to remove encumbrances from public reserves, government reserves, state lands, etc. And you are to use those powers, serve notices, take the persons to court, or use the power to demolish the buildings as they are being erected. Or if you need central government help, well then enlist that help. A building is not built in a day. And once you're vigilant and you see the construction starting on a plot of land that is demarcated or identified as a public reserve, government reserve, state reserves, etc., you take immediate actions. And in that way, you nip the thing in the bud before it becomes a problem. On the Essequibo Coast, I had 4 meetings. And in all 4 meetings, the question of squatting arose. People are squatting on dams, they are squatting on government reserves, they are affecting lawfully, persons who are lawfully occupying properties, they are affecting their egress and ingress. They are affecting people from getting services from GPL and GWI because the pipe has nowhere to pass, because you got to pass through some squatter's house. So inimical to the public good is squatting. And I'm speaking to you as a fellow Guyanese. I am speaking to you because I hope that the state doesn't have to use its coercive legal machinery to address the issue of squatting. So if you cooperate, Ministry of Housing will cooperate with you and may be able to accelerate your application if you have an application for a house lot and facilitate you moving. We have done that for thousands of persons across this country, as we did with the Mocha squatters. Most of them took advantage of it. We paid them, we gave them land. We moved them. If you engage the government sensibly, you can get this type of assistance. If you want to play wrong and strong, well, then the full force of the law and the coercive powers of the state will have to be unleashed. And we are hoping that we don't have to resort to those extreme measures. So I thought I will spend a couple of minutes on that. And again, I am appealing to our NDCs and RDCs. Each of these organs should have a lawyer on retainer to get regular legal advice. These local authorities perform legal functions that are outlined in various pieces of legislation. I have made those legislation available to all these authorities, but you may have a problem in reading and understanding them, and that is understandable. You're not lawyers, but if you have on retainer a lawyer who can assist you, then you would discharge your functions far more effectively. So I appeal to you to do that. Last night, I was privileged to attend the One Guyana Gospel Concert held at the National Stadium. And it was an exhilarating experience. I posted some pictures on Facebook today, which I'm sure you would have seen. And I said in that post that it is one of the largest assembly of persons I have ever seen gathered in any one place in Guyana. It was a remarkable atmosphere. I estimate the crowd to be approximately 20 to 25,000. And people seem to have been coming in all the time. So it must have grown even larger by the end of the concert. It was clean, fun. People were worshiping. It's a One Guyana concert. It brought together Guyanese from all races, all ethnicity, and largely from the Christian faith. The atmosphere was electrifying. I spent about 2 hours on the ground in the crowd, and I didn't observe a single incident of aggression, of confrontation, though you had so many thousands of people gathered in one place. I want to take this opportunity to congratulate President Dr. Mohamed Irfan Ali, whose brainchild it was. It started last year, and I believe this is the second incarnation, and no doubt it is a resounding success and will continue. I want to also congratulate my colleagues, Minister Suzanne Rodrigues, Minister Bishop Edgill, Minister Kioma Griffith, Minister of Youth, Sports and Culture, Mr. Charles Ramson, as well as Minister Jacobs, and of course the hardworking staff of all these ministries and all the other persons outside of government that would have played a significant role in organizing and executing such a mega event. As I said, it was a tremendous success. I see in the public domain, rather, I see in certain political quarters a deliberate campaign has been deployed designed to mislead, distort, and scandalize the former president benefits and other facilities bill of 2026. And I want to make some important points about this bill and to clarify the large volume of misinformation that I see being peddled in the public domain. First, the bill is simply a replication of the former President Benefit and Other Facilities Act of 2009. There has been absolutely no material addition to or subtraction therefrom. In 2009, that bill was enacted simply to codify, clarify, and settle the benefits that accrue to a former president upon his or her departure from office. Prior, there was no clear policy on this crucial issue, although former presidents at that time were largely enjoying the same collection of benefits. They were not settled or stated in any legislation or formal document. More importantly, it could have been the subject of capricious and arbitrary alterations by the government of the day. As a result, in 2009, the then government thought it desirable to place such an important issue on a more certain and legitimate footing, that is, legislation. And that is how the 2009 bill came about. It was simply to codify the existing benefits that former presidents were receiving and make it certain and put it in an authoritative expression. And at that time, legislation was considered the most effective way of addressing the issue. And the 2026 bill simply replicates that 2009 bill. And I will tell you why now. The bill, when it became law in 2009, applied to all living former presidents at the time. When Presidents Bharat Jagdev and Donald Ramotar demitted office, it applied to them as well. When Prime Minister Sam Hinds, who served as president for a period when he demitted office, it applied to him as well. In 2015, a partnership for national unity and the Alliance for Change repealed the 209 Act and replaced it with the former President's Benefit and Other Facilities Act of 2015. So they repealed it and they passed one in 2015. It is common ground that the 2015 Act operated prospectively and did not operate retroactively, and therefore could not have affected the benefits of any of the former president. So what APNU-AFC did, they made a huge propagandistic show of this matter in their campaign to the 2015 elections. And they passed a law that they told the people that the law will rescind all the benefits that all the former presidents were getting. And they did pass the law. But the law could not operate retroactively. So the law had no teeth. It didn't apply to any of the persons that it were intended to apply to. Because they passed the law to get at former President Jagdeo, to get at former President Ramotar, and to get at former President Sam Hinds. But in their usual incompetence and clumsiness, they didn't realize that those were vested rights. That law in 2009 vested these rights to these persons. And you can't take away vested rights, especially when it creates proprietary interests. You can't take it away from a person. So the law that they passed was an impotent law, in other words. It had no impact. It had no desired impact. Or the impact that it desired, it did not achieve. Significantly, the 2015 Act really only applied to President David Granger when he demitted office. So they set out to pass an act to deny PPP former presidents their pensions, their allowances and other benefits, not their pensions, their allowances and other benefits. They set out to pass a law to remove that, the benefits under the 209 Act, from those who were benefiting at the time. And the only former presidents that were alive at the time and are still alive now would have been Sam Hinds, Bharat Jagdeo, and Honorable Tar. They passed a law to target those people, and the law ended up only applying to their president, Mr. David Granger, when he left office. However, from 2020 to now, People's Progressive Civic Administration never applied that 2015 law to President Granger. It applied the 2009 law to President Granger. And I don't wish to state the reasons why. And I hope that our government will not have to state the reasons why. I will leave it like that. So President Granger continues to benefit from that 2009 Act, though it was repealed by their 2015 Act. And as I said, I'm not going to go into the reason why. It would be recalled that in 2017, these very persons who are so concerned about the things that they are complaining about now, they passed a law called the Prime Minister Hamilton Green Pension Bill to confer on Hamilton Green, a former Prime Minister, a menu of benefits of striking similarity to those enjoyed by a former president. The PPP administration never attempted to amend or repeal that Hamilton Green bill, which they made into law. Hamilton Green would have left the office of Prime Minister since 1992, long before many of you who are listening to me were even born. Since then, that man left the office of the Prime Minister. In 2017, nearly 30 years after, they passed a law to give him benefits and allowances similar to that of former presidents. And today, they are shedding crocodile-type criticism against the former president's facilities bill when they did the identical thing to Hamilton Green, in relation to Hamilton Green or for Hamilton Green. And their own president is benefiting from the very bill that they are condemning now, when it was in its 2009 form, and continues to benefit from it. And they were so They were so specific in their bill that they did not want it to apply to any other prime minister. So it's that they didn't pass a prime minister bill that Moses Nagamutu, for example, could have benefited from, or Mark Phillips could have benefited from. They passed a Hamilton Green Prime Minister bill that can only apply to Hamilton Green. How is that, on what basis is that justified or justifiable? And in all their public outpourings, I have not heard one of them mention that in 2017 they passed a similar law to benefit only Hamilton Green, 30 years after he left office. What is the justification for that? The truth is that in 2015, the APNU-AFC passed that 2015 Act to diminish the office of a former president and to deny a former president the dignity that the nation owes a person who has served in the high office of executive president of this republic. And they were driven by ill will, malice, and spite. They want former presidents to suffer in dignity. And they were driven by malice and spite. They wanted to get at then former president Jagdeo in particular. And it backfired on them. The 2026 bill is simply intended to remedy that deplorable state of affairs and to put every former president on even keel, including former president David Granger. In the circumstances, the government rejects the false narrative that is being peddled that the 2026 bill is intended only to benefit President Irfan Ali. when he demits office. The 2026 bill is intended to restore the dignity to the office of a former president and to bring certainty and equity to the entitlements of that office to ensure that all former holders of that office enjoy equal treatment. That is what the bill is intended to do, to treat all of them equally, whether it's President, former President Granger, whether it's Ramata, whether it's Hines, whether it's Jagdeo, whether it's Irfan Ali, and whoever may come in the future. The bill is entitled to bring consistency, to bring equity, and to bring equal treatment. Not what they did by singling out Hamilton Green as the only prime minister and offering him a package without extending the same to Moses Nagamutu or to any other prime minister. That is nepotism and cronyism. What we have done here is a package that will apply to all former presidents. So I thought I would put that on the public record as my position on this matter. As I am on it, let me say, I see, you know, the PNC and the opposition in the main have become almost completely irrelevant. They are really scoping and jostling among and between themselves for relevance. And whenever something comes up, that creates a platform for them, you see them trying to outdo themselves in trying to enter the public domain and trying to confer upon themselves some form of relevance. The leader of the opposition did a video in relation to the president's farm. And that has oxygenized the opposition. They were flat, had nothing to talk about, kicking brick, struggling to get an issue to make the news. Now this breathed some type of life into them. And they are all up and running, and every day a different, every hour, a different headline coming out. Farm gate, this, all kinds of demands are being made. The president has said that when he returns from St. Lucia, he will deal with this matter comprehensively.

let me. I won't say anything more. I'll leave it for the president to speak first, and then I may speak after that. Today, I had a very good meeting with the Guyana Bar Association, the newly elected executive of that body, and tomorrow I'll issue a detailed statement on the engagement. But we reviewed a number of areas that the Attorney General Chambers and the Guyana Bar Association need to partner and collaborate on. The Guyana Bar Association remains an invaluable partner to the government of Guyana, and of course, by extension, the Attorney General Chambers, and that organization continues to be an invaluable check and balance in respect of the government's legislative agenda. We depend heavily on the Bar Association for their support on all legislation, but more particularly legislation that affects the that affects the lives and livelihood of our people, that can impact the rights, the freedoms of our people, and legislation that touch and concern the legal profession. Today, we agreed on a collaborative agenda going forward in relation to a number of important bills that government is working on, that would be tabled in the parliament later this year and some next year. We discussed also reforms to the Legal Practitioners Act. We discussed in particular a review of the disciplinary mechanism and ways by which by legislation we can make the profession more responsible and accountable. I highlighted my experiences whenever I go out in the public domain, I am confronted with complaints about lawyers' conduct and we need to have a disciplinary mechanism that works and that people have confidence in. And the Bar Association recognizes that. The legal profession recognizes that. It's a self-regulatory profession, and I would hope that it remains that way. But once you are self-regulatory, then you have the responsibility of ensuring that your self-regulatory status has checks and balance mechanisms that can withstand independent scrutiny and that can effectively sanction wrongs when they occur. Obviously, embracing principles and processes of natural justice and due process. We discussed also working together with the judiciary on and the Guyana Police Force and the prisons, the Guyana Prison Service, on a number of matters in relation to the administration of criminal justice. And we have agreed that we will engage the judiciary jointly along with all the other important players to address those matters. So it was a very

0: fruitful and successful engagement, and we plan to meet at more frequent intervals. I suggested every quarter, and I believe that was agreed upon. So you will see a more detailed statement coming out from the AG Chambers in relation to that meeting. The notice from the Constitutional Reform Commission inviting written submissions from organizations, persons, bodies, authorities, companies, etc., is out. The rules of engagement are clearly set out in that notice. The address that you should use to convey your written submissions are clearly published in that notice, and the note, this invitation for you to send in written submissions shall remain open until December 31st of 2026. As I said, once we begin to amass a large number of written submissions, then we will move to the hearing stage where we will hear the persons who made their submissions in writing. As I said, we plan to go to different parts of the country and at least visit all 10 administrative regions in our hearing outreach program. But that would depend, obviously, on the number of submissions that we receive from you. Please spread the news. I've asked other commissioners on the CRC to use their various platforms and areas of spheres of influences to do promote the notice and to promote the work of the commission so that, you know, we have the population is aware of what is going on so that you can, you know, start to encourage people to make their submissions. You don't have to be any legal scholar. You don't have to write a thesis either. If one particular thing you want to see change in the Constitution, send in your submission. Once you comply with the rules of engagement, your submission will be accepted, and you will be called upon if the commission decides that they wish to hear you at a subsequent date, time, and place. And you will be permitted an opportunity to explain your submission. And you may also be the subject of questioning by the commission. Just to understand your submission, not to interrogate you, not to conduct any form of, embarrassment or intimidation, just for you to explain if an explanation is required. Maybe your submission is so crystal clear that no one needs any assistance in understanding what you have submitted. We have approached program time. I want to thank you very much for spending the past hour with me. Please enjoy the rest of the week. Stay safe. May God bless you when we resume our discussions on issues in the news. Thank you very much.
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1: In the programme this hour, we'll look at the Strait of Hormuz at the heart of the conflict between the US and Iran and of global economic concerns too. We'll also have an interview with the Secretary General of the Western Defence Alliance, NATO. And in sports, we'll get the latest from Wimbledon.
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1: The United States military says it's concluded its latest airstrikes against Iran, saying the goal was to stop Tehran threatening ships in the Strait of Hormuz. Iranian state media have reported explosions in a number of coastal areas. President Trump earlier declared the ceasefire was over because of Iranian attacks in the strait. Today, nearly 6,000 seafarers remain stranded on vessels unable to leave safely the Gulf as attacks on ships transiting the Strait of Hormuz continue. The UN's International Maritime Organization, the IMO, has condemned attacks over the past 2 days on several commercial ships in the strait, warning that innocent seafarers are again being placed in grave danger. Well, we can now talk to the IMO's Secretary General, Arsenio Dominguez, on Newsday. Thank you for joining us on the programme. Just describe the situation as it stands this morning in the Strait of Hormuz.
2: Thank you and good morning. The situation is quite volatile, as we all have been following the most recent news. And of course, it remains now to await the re-engagement of the diplomatic approach. And this is the reason why one of my key messages to the industry is to not put seafarers and ships at risk. We've seen the latest round of attacks between the two parties, and it's better to carry out any risk assessment, not to risk transiting the Strait of Hormuz right now, and await for the re-engagement between the parties. We have seen that happening before. The MOU still on the table. We just need to wait for that re-engagement in order for us to, at some point when we have the guarantees, reactivate the evacuation process of the seafarers.
1: Can you tell us how many ships have come under attack in recent days and from whom?
2: Three vessels. They were attacked crossing the Strait of Hormuz using the southern corridor that has been put in place temporarily for vessels to transit the region. And they were, the claims, of course, come from the IRGC. And that's the information that we have for three vessels that were attacked the last couple of days.
1: What we're hearing from Iran is that they believe that they should control the Strait of Hormuz, that any vessels should go through the northern part of the strait closer to its shores. This really is going to be a massive challenge for the industry going forward, isn't it? That Iran now wants to assert its dominance over the Strait of Hormuz despite any ceasefire.
2: It's part of the conversations that are ongoing. And looking at the memorandum of understanding, of course, this is where the parties need to engage to provide further clarity of what has been stated there. From the perspective of IMO and international law, of course, both Iran and Oman have responsibilities on the Strait of Hormuz. But at the same time, international law establishes that the right of innocent passage for vessels on straits for international navigation needs to be respected. A part of the negotiations that we're having and looking to see how we re-engage with all the parties in order to uphold those principles. Right now, there's a lot of messages that, of course, come back and forth when you have a conflict ongoing, but we're still basing all the conversations on what has been established at IMO for decades.
1: How long can this go on for? We're talking here about nearly 6,000 seafarers who remain stranded on vessels in the Strait of Hormuz. This crisis going on month after month. How long do you think the industry can sustain this? How long do you think those seafarers can sustain this?
2: That's the biggest worry at present. When we started the evacuation framework, in a few days, we managed to evacuate nearly 3,000 seafarers. But the longer they stay there, the more that this conflict continues to escalate, the higher the risk that will return for them, not only for debris or missiles that could be hitting a vessel, but also the fact that as prices also go up, the prices of supplies and the limitations for them to get getting supplies on board the vessels, from food, water, and oil for the vessels to still maintain operability, becomes even riskier. And add to that the stress, the mental health, and the fatigue for the seafarers is the reason why it's important to always keep this in mind and not just to focus on the economic implications of this crisis, but also on the humanitarian part of the seafarers.
1: I understand that you mentioned, though, that the IMO had initiated a plan to evacuate seafarers a few days ago while the ceasefire was in place. Some are wondering why your organisation did not take action sooner before the fighting resumed.
2: The reason why we have to pause it, it was mainly because I will not put the risk, the life of any seafarers, and where there are no guarantees of vessels are not being hit, of course, it's better to take a precautionary approach. Whilst the conflict was ongoing, it was not possible to ask vessels to transit because they could be hit at any time. And we have actually already over 50 vessels that have been hit throughout the conflict and 14 seafarers that have lost their lives. Similarly, when we started the evacuation, the security guarantees were in place, but then a couple of vessels were hit, and that's why immediately it was important for us to put the seafarers' lives first and pause the evacuation until the parties can provide those safety guarantees.
1: Yes, the situation has been changing very quickly on the ground in the Strait of Hormuz. Arsenio Dominguez, Secretary General of the IMO, thank you for joining us once again on Newsday.
0: And the heart of that story, of course, the dispute between the US and Iran. Well, Iran isn't the only country that has angered President Trump over recent days. He had harsh words for his allies in the Western Defence Alliance, NATO, at the organisation's summit that has just wrapped up in Turkey. Mr. Trump repeated his desire to take over the Danish territory of Greenland. He also lashed out at Spain, saying he wanted to cut off all trade relations with Madrid and threatened to remove all American troops from Europe. Well, the NATO Secretary General, Mark Rutte, has been labelled the Trump whisperer for his ability to maintain friendly relations with the US president. Our security correspondent Frank Gardner is in Ankara, and he asked Mark Rutte what he thought the summit had achieved.
3: Well, in one word, unity. If I would have a sentence, it is delivery on what we decided in The Hague last year. So it was great what we did in The Hague, this 5% spend and the defense industry, etc. But today, we took stock and a quarter of a trillion extra spent by Canadians and Europeans in 2 years. It's staggering. So we are delivering, and now we have to ramp up the defense industrial production even further, making progress and maintain the support for Ukraine. But in one word, it will be unity. And it is unity of all 32. It was something very special happening in that room.
4: So I tell you what's difficult for us in the media is that when we talk to officials, not just NATO officials, but ministers, leaders even, they put a very positive spin. They like what you're doing. And then you get President Trump coming in, throwing hand grenades, as it were, verbally, saying, I want to take, US needs to take control of Greenland. It's a big problem for us. Spain is a terrible partner, etc. And the, you know, whatever is said behind closed doors, the impression that the outside world gets is that the unity isn't there. He's often said words to the effect that he doesn't like NATO very much. He thinks NATO is ungrateful and that NATO has never done anything for the US, which obviously you and I both know isn't true.
3: But it's a bit like in a family. You have families where you never quarrel. And then it bursts out completely. You get a sort of volcano and the whole thing is done. Or you have families like where I come from, where we love to sometimes fight each other a bit, not put it under the carpet, get the issues on the table, and then reunite because you know you stick together. Trump, for example, is completely committed to NATO. I know. Trump 45, I was prime minister, Trump 47, now as Secretary General of NATO, he is completely committed. But he has this one big issue where he's completely right, which is, hey, Mark, is it fair that we spend so much more on this whole thing than the Europeans and the Canadians? And we are now solving that. That was his big success in The Hague. We are now delivering. Since Eisenhower, this has been debated, and he is delivering. So commitment, yes, but also clear expectation. And when he sometimes comes out, it is also a bit his way to encourage quite forcefully his allies, indeed, to step up.
4: So are you 100% convinced that he is not going to try to pull the US out of NATO.
3: 100% convinced. Because what I'm just saying, but also because I know that the United States, this president included, particularly this president, also understands that, take Epic Fury, it could not have taken place at this extent without using Europe as a power projection platform, 5,000 planes taking off from European bases based on bilateral basing agreements in the 6 weeks between end of February and mid-April till the ceasefire came into force. And you don't want the Russian nuclear submarines to end up at the shores of the United States. We prevent that as NATO collectively. So for all these reasons, we are in this together as 32 countries and nations because we need each other.
4: And while we've been here at the summit, of course, the Iran has made itself back into the headlines. How concerned are you by the escalation that's taken place there?
3: Well, clearly the president had to do what he had to do last night because there is this MOU and then Iran all of a sudden starts to attack ships, so that he quite forcefully reacted last night, I think, was completely right. How this plays out over the coming days and weeks, I don't know, but what I do know is that for Iran not to have its hands on the nuclear capability and not to be able to develop a nuclear missile capability, for Iran not to be the exporter of chaos, of terrorism to the whole region, this president degrading all that is crucial.
4: You clearly have a good personal relationship with the U.S. president. Have you been able to slow down at all the U.S. drawdown of forces and equipment from Europe? Because surely the concern is that as the U.S. pivots part of its forces towards Indo-Pacific, you've got only a limited amount of time to build up Europe's forces. You've started, but there's a long way to go.
3: But I'm so happy you asked this question because there is sometimes in with the general public a bit of misunderstanding on this NATO force model. What it is a planning tool. It doesn't mean that it's not what's really literally there now or tomorrow. It is what all the nations commit in case war would break out. Now, what the U.S. said is, we might also have to deal with a two-theater war where we are active in the Pacific and in the Euro-Atlantic. We want to be absolutely clear what we can deliver to our NATO allies in case there is a two-theater war. And this is why Alexis Krinkovich, the Supreme Allied Commander, was saying it helps us to know what it is they can deliver so that we can backfill. And now the good news is the backfilling is taking place. Europeans stepping up again.
4: Is it quick enough?
3: Yes.
4: So you're confident that if, say, by 2030, as Germany's chief of staff told me last year, NATO needs to be ready for a possible Russian move, some more Russian aggression, possibly against a NATO country, NATO would be ready?
3: Absolutely, we are ready. Now we are ready in 2030. We are ready at any moment. We are defensive. We will never attack another country. But every adversary knows that if they would try to attack us, we are ready. We will defend ourselves. And when it comes to the NATO force model, these adjustments came into force immediately. And immediately, Europeans started to backfill. And a lot of it has already been dealt with. Some of it is underway. A few things we still have to work on. Krinkovich, again, was very clear on this a couple of days ago. So, we are dealing with it.
4: I heard your comments earlier that you can't see inside the brain of President Putin. What do you think he will do next? He's not getting anywhere in Ukraine.
3: Yeah, it's just so. Why would we try to predict what he is doing?
4: It might be quite useful. I mean,
3: But you also become. I would become a sort of commentator on Putin. I don't think I should do that. And you know, what I'm seeing at the moment, and that is extremely relevant, is the Ukrainians putting a lot of pressure on Russia. This is not going well for Putin. His economy is doing bad. You have now mobile toilets next to gasoline stations because people are sleeping overnight in their cars, cannot fill them up with gasoline. We have deep into Russia, the Ukrainians successfully strike essential energy infrastructure. And then he is willing to sacrifice up to 35,000 of his own primarily young men on the battlefield. So if you're a young guy in Russia contemplating to join the military, you might be one of the 35,000. So think again, this month or the month after or the month after. So he's not doing well, and Ukraine will get stronger and stronger. So let's see what happens, but it is so difficult to predict what Putin will do.
0: The views of the NATO Secretary General, Mark Rutte, speaking to our security correspondent, Frank Gardner, at that NATO summit in Ankara.
1: You're listening to Newsday from the BBC with James and Catherine in London. A reminder of our top stories. The US military says it struck 90 targets in Iran in the latest round of airstrikes over the Strait of Hormuz. Iran says it attacked US assets in neighbouring countries in retaliation. The BBC has found evidence that false claims about Ebola are fueling violence against health workers and making it harder to tackle the deadly outbreak in the Democratic Republic of Congo. And Bangladesh says nearly 750 people, most of them children, have died in the past 4 months from confirmed and suspected cases of measles. Let's get the latest sports news now with Paul Scott. Hi, Paul.
5: Hi, thank you very much. Let's start with Wimbledon, because Thursday is women's semi-finals day. American Coco Gauff takes on the Czech player Karolina Muchová, while Ukrainian Marta Kostyuk also finds herself against the Czech opponent as she faces the 21-year-old Linda Noskova. In the men's draw on Wednesday, Britain's Arthur Ferry continued his unlikely run, beating Italian Flavio Caboli to set up a semi-final against the French Open champion Sasha Zverev. Well, Yasmin Clark is a former professional tennis player, coach and commentator, and joins us now to go through it all. Yasmin, good morning to you. Thank you very much for talking to us.
6: Good morning. Thanks for having me.
5: Let's start by talking about yesterday, shall we? The men's quarterfinals, a couple of straight sets victories for Zverev and Ferry. But the Brit Arthur Ferry was outside the top 100 at the start of the tournament. He's now in the semi-final of a Grand Slam. Very unexpected. How has he done it?
6: Yes, he was 114 coming into this week. He's been a brilliant player for a really long time, but struggled with injuries. He attended Stanford a few years ago and he left a year early to come on to the LTA's Pro Scholarship Programme. He's done that for around the last 3 years, but struggled with an elbow injury that's been on and off. He showed sort of some signs of brilliance when he qualified in the Australian Open earlier this year and actually beat Caboli in the first round, but has never quite got onto this run. I'm not sure anyone had Wimbledon semi-finals in the lineup, but it's incredible what he's done. And best of luck to him in the semis.
5: He seems to go from strength to strength as well, didn't he? I mean, he was trailing in a lot of his other matches, but this one was straight sets. He won the key battles, taking his break points, set points and the tiebreakers.
6: Yeah, absolutely. He's had a couple of really long five-setters, so I wasn't sure that he'd have much left in the tank, but he was super on it yesterday and played some brilliant tennis. And like you said, in the key moments when it mattered.
5: Let's talk about the women's semi-finals coming up today, shall we? Because Marta Kostyuk has been in such fine form, hasn't she? Winning, I think it's 21 of the last 22 matches, something like that. How do you see her match against the Czech youngster Linda Noskova?
6: Yeah, it's going to be tough. I mean, Noskova's been playing some brilliant stuff as well, but Kostyuk has had such a good season. She won their last meeting, which was recently this year. So I think it's an interesting one because all four players are in the semi-finals for the first time. So it's going to be about who can handle their nerves well. I thought her on-court interview where she spoke about having to walk around and see what everything looks like before she plays was really important. But actually, I think Kostyuk is going to edge that one.
5: And then we've got Coco Gauff. She's the only remaining Grand Slam champion, isn't she, in the women's draw? But she's gone further than she ever has on the grass. How's she likely to get on against Karolina Muchová, who I hear a lot of people are saying she's potentially the favourite for the title now?
6: Yeah, and I agree, actually. Coco's been playing really well. I mean, it's definitely her best performance on the grass. I don't think it's her natural surface, but she's managed to tough out a lot of really, really difficult matches. Muchová, though, just looks at home. I mean, her last match against Osaka, she was the better player. She's got more variation. She loves to come forward and use the slice. So I think she'll be able to create a lot of problems for Coco. And again, I'm tipping her as a favourite for that match.
5: And we've just got time very quickly to talk about the men's semi-finals coming up on Friday. The one that catches the eye is, of course, Jannik Sinner, the defending champion against Novak Djokovic. I mean, how's that one going to play out, do you think?
6: I mean, it's incredible, isn't it? Novak won the last meeting in Australia, but Jannik's won quite a few before that. I think, actually, I would tip Novak as the favourite for that match if he can get his body back in shape. 5 hours and 15 for that quarterfinal. It's not going to be easy to recover from that. But I haven't seen Sinner in the form that we have previously seen him. He's been able to get through his matches relatively comfortably. But no, I think Novak may sneak that one.
5: OK, plenty to keep across. Yasmin, thank you very much. Yasmin Clark there. And there is, of course, one World Cup match today as well. The quarterfinals get underway with France taking on Morocco. And we'll have more on that in around 20 minutes or so.
1: Paul, thank you.
0: Let's move on to business now with Maura Fogarty in our business hub in Singapore. Maura, we saw oil prices jumping higher yesterday after President Trump said the ceasefire agreement with Iran was over. We've had more US and Iranian strikes over the last 24 hours as well. So what are oil prices doing today?
7: So since we've last spoke about this, James, we've seen oil prices pulling back slightly. They're still higher from when the hostilities resumed between the two countries, but they've actually, they're now down. Let's see, Brent is about $77.66 a barrel. So we're a little bit lower than where we were, say, a couple hours ago when we were above $78 a barrel.
0: Okay. And the IMF, International Monetary Fund, is citing the conflict as one of the reasons why it's raised its forecast for inflation. I guess that basically means they're expecting prices to go up and up around the world. But what exactly did it say?
7: So this is interesting because they had actually crunched the numbers and settled on this in early June with the anticipation that the Strait of Hormuz would start to reopen sometime in the middle of this month and then gradually resume over the course of 8 or 9 months or so back to kind of pre-war levels. Again, with the conflict taking twists and turns and now hostilities resuming between Iran and the U.S., it does throw some of these forecasts into question. But interestingly, at that point in time, they expected that inflation around the world would rise to about 4.7% because it would take longer for the supplies to come back onto the market in terms of energy. They said they think that energy prices will remain about 25% higher than they were pre-war. So questions indeed all around about, you know, how it's very, very difficult, increasingly very difficult to predict the impact of this war on prices and on the global economy as well.
0: Right. Maura Fogarty on our business desk in Singapore. Thank you very much indeed. Wanted to read a few of your messages coming in on this story. Douglas in Northern California says, I am amazed, though not surprised, that Americans are more concerned about gas prices than what Douglas calls the moral reprehensibility of President Trump's war of aggression and the number of civilian deaths that have resulted. And B.W. Bokri in Freetown, Sierra Leone, says the resumption of conflict in the Strait of Hormuz is really shocking and frustrating. The US and Iran have disappointed the world. However, peace brokers must not relent in their efforts to resolve the impasse. Thanks very much indeed for your views. 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
0: Hello, welcome to Newsday with Catherine Bjerrehanger and James Cocknell.
1: US strikes continue on Iranian targets for a second day. Iran said it's retaliated by hitting American interests in the Gulf.
0: We'll look at what's left of the memorandum of understanding signed by the two sides with Pakistan, which helped negotiate that deal.
1: A nervous expectation for Morocco as the country plays France in the first quarterfinal of the World Cup later today.
15: BBC News with Moira Alderson. The US military says it struck 90 targets in Iran in the latest round of airstrikes over the Strait of Hormuz. In retaliation, Iran said it attacked US assets in neighbouring Gulf countries. The United States says its strikes on Iran are meant to degrade its ability to attack ships passing through the Strait of Hormuz. Iran, on its part, says the memorandum of understanding signed last month with the Washington made Tehran in charge of the vital waterway. The International Criminal Court says it's found concrete evidence of crimes against humanity committed in the ongoing civil war in Sudan. The court's deputy prosecutor told the BBC the paramilitary rapid support forces had perpetrated atrocities in Darfur. The latest Ebola outbreak in the Democratic Republic of Congo has spread to the country's third largest city, Kisangani. Two new cases have been reported there. Bangladesh says nearly 750 people have died in the past 4 months from confirmed and suspected cases of measles. Most of them are children. A Democratic Party candidate for a US Senate seat in the upcoming midterm elections says he's suspending his campaign. Graham Platner has denied sexual assault allegations that led to calls for him to leave the crucial race in the state of Maine. A zoo in southern China has called on the public for help in locating over 100 animals that escaped in the aftermath of deadly floods. Typhoon Maysak hit the Guangxi region, killing 39 people and forcing tens of thousands to evacuate. And Brazil says it will deport an alleged Russian spy to Russia once he's served a 5-year prison sentence. Sergei Cherkasov was convicted of using a false Brazilian passport in an attempt to infiltrate the International Criminal Court in The Hague. BBC News.
0: Thank you for that update. 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
1: Coming up, we'll have stories on Iran and its seemingly unravelling ceasefire with the US. We'll speak to our chief international correspondent, Lise Doucet, who's just returned from Tehran. And we'll have a special report from Wimbledon, where off the court, the All England club wants to make the tournament greener and sustainable.
0: Have you got any thoughts on that or anything you hear on Newsday? Perhaps you got a question for Lise Doucet about the latest in the Middle East. You can send us a WhatsApp or text message on our usual number, +44 77 86 20 50 85.
1: The American President Donald Trump has threatened to attack Iran hard hours after saying he thought the US-Iran ceasefire is over. President Trump, who was at the NATO summit in Turkey, added that negotiators on both sides could continue to talk, but I think they're wasting their time. The memorandum of understanding, an agreement between Iran and the US to work towards ending the conflict, is less than a month old. The ceasefire has technically been in place since early April, although both sides have accused the other of violating it during previous tit-for-tat strikes. Ambassador Dr. Mohammed Shahid Amin Khan, world chairman of the International Human Rights Commission, was one of the negotiators in Geneva where the agreement was signed, and he joins us from Qatar. Thank you for joining us on Newsday. Was this almost inevitable, the seemingly unravelling of the ceasefire, because we've seen those tit-for-tat strikes once again between Iran and the US?
14: Thank you very much to having me. Basically, everybody knows in the world as well that today, whatever the president has said yesterday, it was astonishing everyone because the negotiation is going on and it is hard just because of the funeral of the supreme leader of Iran, Ayatollah Khamenei. Otherwise, the mediators, the countries, those who are also mediating like Pakistan, Qatar, and even Turkey and Saudi Arabia, Arab Emirates, they are well intact that we are resuming the talks after the funeral process of the supreme leader. We have a track record of the President Trump that always he backfired all the activities and efforts of the mediators and all the negotiators. His statements, he just wants to be in the media. I mean, I don't know what to say about the president, but he wants to be just in the media that he is there and he is the boss.
1: So give us a sense of what that means for negotiations on a morning like this, where there have been strikes in the region. You seem quite confident that talks are going to continue. So just give us a sense of what's happening behind the scenes, how you're trying to keep both sides committed to the process.
14: Well, both sides are committed. I mean, there are a few layers. You can say there is a political leadership, and then there is the leadership of the state organs. So the state organs are very much inclined with each other. And of course, nobody wants to see the escalation, more escalation into the region. But what has happened in within last 2 days, that is, we can say that it is a kind of a tit for tat and nothing more and nothing less. Obviously, it's crumbling the whole markets, economic markets. It's crumbling the economies of the many countries. But even though all parties are committed towards the path of diplomacy and negotiation, and hopefully, if you see the press conference after the statement of the President Trump, that in the press conference, he deliberately says that negotiator will work their work because they are doing a very tremendous job. So it means that there is nothing like that, that this crisis will increase. But anyway, of course, it makes work difficult for the negotiator and mediators to carry that path.
1: Doesn't this point to the weaknesses of the MOU, in particular around the Strait of Hormuz? Because both sides can interpret it differently. Iran can say, well, we want to monitor all shipping that's going through the Strait of Hormuz. The US can say, actually, we can determine the path of commercial vessels through the strait. That's really a conundrum for the MOU, isn't it?
14: Islamabad Accord, and which has been signed before the technical talks of the both parties in Switzerland, that was a very much clear that within the 60 days, the Iran will not impose any tariff or any tool into the Straits of Hormuz. That was a end. Within the negotiation, they will form the framework how in the future the maritime activities has to be in the Strait of Hormuz. So it is very much clear. And in response of that, the United States has to withdraw the black yard of the Strait of Hormuz so that the shipping agencies and the maritime activities has to be carried out smoothly as like before. This is the part of the MOU. But, you know, the MOU isn't just a document which has been signed by the two presidents and signed by the mediator being as a Pakistani prime minister. And that is a document which is providing the building stone that how we have to build the further negotiation process. And that is, you know, that is there are so many technicalities involved. It is not just because that we have to sign it. The further agreement is there that Iran is not going to have nuclear arsenals or nuclear capabilities. Iran has already declared it. And Iran want to negotiate that how the international community want to see the future of Iran with the nuclear capabilities or without the nuclear capabilities. So this is a very settled down matter in front of all of us. But the technicalities has to be determined and to discuss and to finalize. The rest of this Strait of Hormuz. Strait of Hormuz becomes another tool, a weapon in the hand of Iran after the imposed war by the United States. That is the new weapon at this moment. And that weapon will be used and will be continued to use whenever anybody will be threatened to the Iran. So we are also looking at the aspect that how there should be an international maritime law to be imposed under the negotiation so that the both parties has to be convenient towards that the Strait of Hormuz will be open and no black yard from the all sides, and the activities of the maritime activities has to be going on smoothly because it's not a matter of Iran. There is a part of Oman. There is Arab Emirates, Qatar, Bahrain, Kuwait, Saudi Arabia. So every country is involved in it. And those countries, those who are not a part of the state of Hormuz, for example, Pakistan is not a part of the state of Hormuz. India is not a part of the state of Hormuz. They're also involved and they need it to be expedited as quick as possible.
1: Dr. Mohammed Shahid Amin Khan, thank you for joining us on Newsday.
0: And we continue looking at this story with our chief international correspondent, Lise Doucette, who's just returned this week from Iran. Hi to you, Lise. I know you're listening to that. What did you make of it?
16: Well, it does underline that there are different understandings of this so-called memorandum of understanding, in that the 14-point deal signed in the first week of April allowed both sides to say this was a deal which was a win for them. But if you look particularly at the issue which is now causing this a new escalation, it may be temporary, but it is an escalation. The text of the agreement says that he specifically does give Iran some control over the future of this strait. It's very ambiguous, as is much of the wording, that Iran will make arrangements using its best efforts to open up the Strait of Hormuz. And then the United States says that it will lift its own blockade of the Strait of Hormuz. And so this is very much in the black and white of the agreement. And I think it really underlines, James, and it's very much emblematic of the kind of deals we've seen in this past year under the new Trump administration. Our listeners may remember in October last year when President Trump did achieve a breakthrough in a ceasefire in Gaza. He called it the biggest peace in the Middle East for 3,000 years. In reality, it was just agreement on the first phase. And here we are now, many months on, and the attacks by Israel continue. Both sides continue to accuse each other of violation, and they still haven't moved to the second phase. And so will be this new deal between Iran and the United States. Sadly, the region and indeed the rest of the world is going to have to live with no war, no peace, occasional exchanges of fire, seeming breakdown, frantic efforts by the many mediators, and then a return to negotiations. But this is going to be a very long, a very unstable, and as your listeners know from many parts of the world, including in many African countries, very, very painful for the wider world. And this is what Iran wants to say. You go to war with us, you try to inflict pain on us, we will inflict such a pain on you that we want you to think twice before going to war again.
0: Give us a sense then of the internal debates within the leadership in Iran right now. Obviously, people preoccupied with the funeral of the late supreme leader as well. But is there a substantial part of the leadership in Tehran who's actually perhaps relatively content with the current situation and that they think they're inflicting damage on the US, not least economically?
16: I think what we have seen, James, is that those leaders who survive not just 6 weeks of war and then the shaky ceasefire which followed and waves of assassination have emerged as a leadership with, despite all of the cost in terms of damage to the Iranian military, severe financial losses, the Iranian leadership believes that it has emerged stronger from this war, partly because it sees it has a new aspect of deterrence, and that is indeed what we've been discussing, the Strait of Hormuz. In Iran, you hear the hardliners of this otherwise very hardline new system saying we're never going to give up the Strait of Hormuz. We will always have some kind of leverage. Maybe we won't call it tolls, but it will be fees, it will be something else. And they see it as their leverage. But within what is widely seen as more militarized, the hardline elements having come to the fore, but pragmatic, feeling emboldened to both wage war when necessary, go to negotiations when necessary. Within their ranks, there are the most hardliners who are furious about this deal. Furious because they believe they should continue to inflict pain on the United States and Israel. And furious, and we heard this, I just got back from Iran last night during the 3 days of public mourning, furious that Iran is negotiating with one of the very countries which assassinated their supreme leader. And they have made their views very clear. And this is operating as a break on the negotiators and is going to slow what is already Iran's notoriously slow method of negotiations.
0: Lisa Zet, our chief international correspondent, just back from Iran. Thank you very much indeed.
1: Bangladesh has been gripped by a severe measles outbreak, with nearly 750 people dying of confirmed and suspected cases since March, most of them children. Before this surge, the World Health Organization has said Bangladesh made substantial progress towards eliminating the disease. But that progress has quickly unravelled, with hospitals pushed to the brink. The BBC's South Asia correspondent, Azadeh Mushiri, has this report from the epicentre of the outbreak.
17: We've reached the top floor of this hospital and have put our masks on because we're in a specialist measles ward. All around us, there are dozens of families with their babies. They're lying on thin blankets. Some of them are rocking their children to calm them down. Others are fanning them because it's so hot and humid. Hospital officials have told us this ward has more than double the amount of patients it can handle, and they've run out of beds. It took more than 9 hours for Alamir to reach here with his son Arafat, his first child, and just 4 months old. Arafat is having trouble breathing and has heart failure. He's lying on a bed between his parents, hooked up to an IV.
18: When we first heard that a new disease had broken out, people in our village were crying in panic. I've cried so much that tears won't even come to my eyes anymore.
17: We've reached Ashulia. It's an industrial city here in Bangladesh. Many people here work in textiles factories, including Mahfuz. He shares a one-bedroom apartment with his wife, Nila Akhtar. And earlier this year, they tried to vaccinate their daughter, 11-month-old Maliha. But when they turned up at the clinic, the doctor told them there weren't any vaccines left. Now, all they have left of her are bits of clothing, including the one vest she was wearing when she was on life support at the hospital.
19: Everything about her was wonderful. The doctor asked, "Why did you make such a big mistake?" We explained we couldn't get the vaccine. He said, "Look, now it's all up to Allah."
17: We've just reached a vaccination center. Just 11 months old, Kainat was asleep in her mother's arms, and now she's wide awake after the nurse's jab. She may not like it, but that vaccine has likely saved her life amid this surge in measles cases. The UN's Children's Agency says there were delays in ordering vaccines under the interim government. Miguel Mateos Munoz, who works for UNICEF, has said what's been happening here in Bangladesh was the perfect storm.
20: So we're back from our trip, and we've just received a message from baby Arafat's parents. Arafat has died just days after we left the hospital. We've also heard from a senior health ministry official under the former interim government. Saidur Rahman has denied there was any vaccine shortage and claims while UNICEF had raised concerns about delaying vaccine orders, there was never any specific warning about a potential measles outbreak. Speaking to experts the past few weeks, they say the lesson here is vaccines work. The hope is now that a mass vaccination campaign has been completed, the rate of cases and deaths will keep slowing. But there are still nearly 1,000 new cases every day. And Arafat's death is a reminder that children are still dying from a preventable disease.
1: And that was the BBC's South Asia correspondent, Azadeh Mushiri, reporting from Bangladesh.

0: Morocco are the only remaining African team in the tournament, and they carry the hopes and dreams of the population back home. Well, Atlas Lions fan Wafa Habul joins us now from near Agadir. Good morning to you, Wafa. How are you feeling then? Is it nerves? Is it excitement?
1: Good morning, Paul. There is definitely excitement. Nerves are breaking, but we have great hope for this game. I think we're very hopeful for the team, and we are just can't wait for this game because we've been literally counting days.
0: I'm sure. How has the tournament as a whole captured the imagination across the country?
1: Honestly, the atmosphere is building with every game. I feel like the street, that's the only conversation in the street, the next game. So basically, all the cafes, the grocery store, the public transportation, everyone is talking about the World Cup, about what Morocco is doing. And I think it's a very nice atmosphere because people are have confidence, they trust the team, they trust the coaching staff. I think it's really different from the last World Cup where we were waiting for a surprise, hoping. But I feel like this World Cup, we are really like confident and we can't wait to see the team and what they can do on the pitch.
0: Are there Moroccan flags and Moroccan football shirts everywhere?
1: Yes, definitely. I mean, as soon as like the game starts, you can see cafes like filled up all the way to the streets, people waiting, watching the game from across the street. Everyone is like gathering in family houses, like everywhere you go, it's the World Cup.
0: And do you believe that you can get it right this time? Obviously, France won 4 years ago. Is it Morocco's time?
1: I feel like we have talented individuals. They are playing as a collective. I believe defensively they are disciplined, arguably one of the best midfield in the tournament. They work really hard. And going forward, they have players who can change the game in 1 minute, like Rahimi, Talbi, Yassine, Jassine, Unahi. It doesn't feel like the team is relying on one superstar. It feels like it's a complete squad. And I think that's what gives hope and trust.
0: So what would it mean to Morocco then if they won tonight?
1: I mean, it's definitely, it's going to make history. I think it's going to make people really, really happy. I feel like this World Cup has changed something psychologically, not only for Morocco, but for African football. Now we see that the investment and development are and the hard work can actually follow to a beautiful success story. And we believe in the players. We see the hard work they do and they know how much it means to the people. And that's I believe that's beautiful.
0: Well, Wafa, good luck. Thank you very much for talking to us. It's going to be a long day for you, I'm sure. That's Wafa Habul there, a Morocco fan. And you can get more on the World Cup if you just download the BBC's More Than The Score podcast. And James, I believe you were in Morocco the last time that France and Morocco went head-to-head in the World Cup.
2: Yeah. We presented Newsday from there 4 years ago. There was this huge expectation, former colonial power France against Morocco, huge excitement, and they lost, of course, and there was this pause. And then suddenly this explosion of noise, car horns and joy, and they celebrated their team despite the defeat, and they'll be hoping for a victory this time around.
0: Yeah, maybe this time.
2: Paul Scott, thank you.
3: Now, sticking with sports, we're going to look at tennis, with the Wimbledon Championships being well underway in SW19. But it's matters off the court that we're going to focus on, as the All England Club has been working very hard over many years to make sure the tournament has a positive impact on the environment. And our reporter Jamie Broughton has been speaking to the club's sustainability manager, Hattie Park, at the practice courts, where the pavilion used by the players has been made more environmentally friendly and the surrounding landscape improved to increase biodiversity.
4: We are standing in the foyer of the Arangi Player Pavilion. It houses a restaurant and changing rooms, and it's a really buzzy, as you

0: might be able to hear from the background. It's a really buzzy space during the championships. And also we use the building year round for a gym for members and staff as well. So I brought you here today, Jamie, because I wanted you to see we have a new display on the inside of this building. This is a fossil fuel free building. Now that sounds maybe a bit complicated. What it means is it runs entirely on our renewable electricity supply. So we've swapped out gas boilers for electric, swapped out gas cooking for electric, and we've got some solar thermal collectors on the roof of the building, which provides zero carbon heat into the hot water system, which is used for the showers and the washing facilities in here. And last year, we did a quiz with the players, and we were asking them, which building has got new solar thermal collectors on? Actually, they didn't really know because they can't see the roof. We can see the roof as normal human beings entering from the main entrance, but they can't see it. So this year what we've done is we've put a display on the wall saying, welcome to the Erangi Pavilion. There are solar thermal tubes on the roof, and we've actually installed one of the solar thermal collectors in a very prominent position, so the players, when they're coming up and down the stairs, can't miss it.
1: And there's also a readout display as well, isn't there, over there on a screen?
0: So that's giving the daily output each day, going back sort of 14 days, for how much heat is being generated by the collectors into the hot water system. So, yeah, exactly. They see the display as they come in, they see the digital display as they go out, they see the tube on the roof. So hopefully it's just about building awareness that this is something that's really important to Wimbledon. It's action we're taking sort of on behalf of the planet and on behalf of all of us to make a difference.
1: Let's go outside then and talk a little bit more about the message of sustainability.
0: Great. So we've looked at how we're cutting the carbon. I now want to sort of bring to life how we're supporting nature. Our overall aim is to try and have a positive impact on the environment, and we have this guiding environment positive philosophy, and at its very simplest that means cut the carbon, support nature. And here we are by what we call the flying food court, and it's a planted area with lots and lots of pollinator-friendly planting, and you'll see it's absolutely alive with loads and loads of different sorts of bumblebees. You can see there are different ones buzzing around on this lovely collection of flowers.
1: It's a vision in purple, isn't it? I can see the geraniums, the verbena, absolutely gorgeous.
0: And echinacea also, down the end as well.
1: Echinacea, yeah, beautiful daisies there.
0: Yeah.
1: And round the corner, of course, you've got a wildflower meadow as well.
0: Exactly. So again, this whole area for the players I think is a gorgeous, almost a nature zone. Yes, exactly, you have the flying food court, and then you have round the corner the lovely relaxed wildflower meadow, which again has got butterflies around it, and that looks different every single year. We kind of let it go. So the main area of the grounds, the tennis in an English garden aesthetic, we've relaxed it a little bit. It's softer and a bit more varied, but round here we really just, whatever nature wants to do, we just let it take its course.
2: And that was Hattie Park speaking to the BBC's Jamie Broughton there. You've been listening to Newsday on the BBC World Service with James and Catherine. So, James, we didn't talk that much football today, of course, looking ahead to the Morocco game, but there's going to be a lot. So what's your prediction for the Morocco-France game?
3: Ooh, I used to live in Morocco, but I have to say France looking very good.
2: Do you know what? I'm going to support Morocco. Why not?
3: Why not?
2: Thank you for joining us. See you tomorrow.
3: Bye-bye.
4: Hello, welcome to BBC World Book Club, where you get to talk about their work with the world's greatest writers. I'm your host, Harriet Gilbert, and today we're joined from California by American author Rachel Kushner, who'll be talking about her darkly funny, tender and fierce novel, The Mars Room. It's the story of a young mother sentenced to life for killing a man who stalked her. And, Rachel, hello, I think it's fair to say from that brief description that this doesn't paint a very pretty picture of life in the USA, but it has occurred to me that all the great American novels, and I do think yours is a great novel, are much more interested in exploring the shadow side of the American dream. I mean, I'm thinking of everything, you know, Uncle Tom's Cabin, The Scarlet Letter, Grapes of Wrath, Beloved. Is that true, that that is what is really interesting to American authors?
5: Yeah, I mean, the way you put it is slightly different than how I've thought about it, and yet not untrue. I do feel, even more now than when I wrote this novel, a certain responsibility as an American author. It seems clear to me today, as on any day, that this is a convulsive place, a chaotic place. It has violent underpinnings in its ideology, but it's also an incredibly dynamic country full of all kinds of different people. And the dynamism of it and this sort of almost savage notion of individuality here in the U.S. does seem to produce enormous creativity. And I sort of feel a responsibility and a burden and also a real gift in trying to write about America and accepting the fact, the fate, the destiny that I am an American writer. I mean, that doesn't mean that I always take American subjects, but in this particular case, I wanted to write a book about the texture of the present as it felt to me when I set out to write the book, and I wanted to set the book in California. And one of the stories of California is the story of all the people who were disappeared into these prisons that were built in the Central Valley, 22 of them in 20 years. And I knew people who had been disappeared into that system, and I thought, tell the story of California and include this very dark component of it.
4: Well, let's look more closely at the Mars Room. It's narrated by a woman called Romy Hall, who's only 29 when we meet her, but who since childhood has learnt to be tough, growing up on the streets of San Francisco, poor, first raped at the age of 11, drinking, taking drugs, her mother, as she says, too depressed to bother. And Romy's going to need all her toughness and intelligence to survive Stanville Prison, not only because the rules are draconian and the staff by and large unpleasant, but because her fellow inmates are a volatile bunch. She needs to learn the pecking order, to understand who's boss in each cell, to know who can be trusted and who can't. Then, what difference, if any, will it make when a young man called Gordon Hauser, who teaches inmates basic maths and reading, can't help making it clear that he's attracted to Romy? She actually doesn't need his teaching. She mastered 3+4 quite a while ago. But could he be useful in other ways? Well, let's begin at the beginning. Rachel, would you read from the first chapter of The Mars Room, where Romy and other shackled women are being transported from the country jail to Stanville Prison?
5: As our bus exited the jail perimeter, I glued myself to the mesh reinforced window to try to see the world. There wasn't much to look at. Underpasses and on-ramps, dark, deserted boulevards. No one was on the street. We were passing through a moment in the night so remote that traffic lights had ceased to go from green to red and merely blinked a constant yellow. Another car came alongside. It had no lights. It surged past the bus, a dark thing with demonic energy. There was a girl on my unit in county who got life for nothing but driving. She wasn't the shooter. She would tell anyone who'd listen. She wasn't the shooter. All she did was drive the car. That was it. They'd used license plate reader technology. They had it on video surveillance. What they had was an image of the car, at night, moving along a street, first with the lights on, then with the lights off. If the driver cuts the lights, that is premeditation. If the driver cuts the lights, it's murder. They were moving us at that hour for a reason, for many reasons. If they could have shot us to the prison in a capsule, they would have. Anything to shield the regular people from having to look at us. A crew of cuffed and chained women on a sheriff's department bus. Some of the younger ones were whimpering and sniffling as we pulled onto the highway. There was a girl in a cage who looked about 8 months pregnant, her belly so large they had to get an extra length of waist chain to shackle her hands to her sides. She hiccuped and shook, her face a mess of tears. They had her in the cage on account of her age, to protect her from the rest of us. She was 15. A woman up ahead turned toward the crying girl in the cage and hissed like she was spraying ant killer. When that didn't work, she yelled, "Shut the hell up!" "Dang," the person across from me said. "I'm from San Francisco, and a trans to me is nothing new, but this person looked truly like a man. Shoulders as broad as the aisle and a jawline beard. I assumed she was from the daddy tank at County, where they put the butches. This was Conan, who I later got to know. "Dang, I mean, it's a kid. Let her cry." The woman told Conan to shut up, and then they were arguing and the cops intervened. Certain women in jail and prison make rules for everyone else, and the woman insisting on quiet was one of those. If you follow their rules, they make more rules. You have to fight people or you end up with nothing.
4: Rachel Kushner, thank you very much indeed for that. And time for our first question now.
6: Hi, my name's Minnie and I'm from Cornwall. The bus ride was such an arresting start to the novel. Did you always know it would start there?
5: I love this question. No one's ever asked me that. And the answer is yes. There are all kinds of different complicated autobiographical antecedents to why I wanted to tell this story about this particular character and have her be from San Francisco. But I also live in Los Angeles and I live walking distance from the criminal court complex and the jail complex. And you see these sheriff's buses, you know, going up to get on the I-5 to go up into the Central Valley. And I think about who's on that bus, and you cannot see into the buses. The windows are darkened and mesh covered, as Romy described. And so it's this one-way thing of people looking out and this sense that they're sort of hidden and yet in plain view. And they're leaving the drama of a public trial. Anyone can go and sit in a courtroom and watch a trial. And, you know, after the person is convicted, then they're sentenced. And then the invisible part of their punishment begins. And it begins with that bus ride, which indeed takes place every Thursday. And so I thought it made sense to start there for the story, for the reader, but also for Romy, because going from jail to prison is really going from jail and prison are very different. And prison is where this new world starts.
4: Yes, I'm interested in that because in Britain, I think the words jail and prison are kind of interchangeable.
5: Yeah, they actually can be somewhat interchangeable in other states in the U.S. But in California, jail is where you're held while you are going through your trial. Prison is where you go for a much longer sentence. And if you're lucky enough to have family who might want to visit you in prison, you are placed very, very far from those people. And chances are those people are of modest resource that might not be able to afford to go there anyway, because the prisons are all sited in our industrial farmland of the Central Valley, which is 500 miles long. They're very remote. They're far away from everything else, with a few exceptions. But the women's prison that I modeled, Stanville is my fictional women's prison. And it's based on a real place, Central California Women's Facility, which is, as I understand it, still the largest women's prison in the world. And it's in a remote location surrounded by industrial almond farming.
4: We've got another question for you now, Rachel. This comes from Melissa, who is in the USA.
7: Many of the characters are trapped long before they ever enter prison. Were you interested in writing about incarceration itself, or more about the systems and circumstances that make freedom impossible, even outside prison walls?
5: The question sort of helps me to say both. It's a complicated realm because it seems like we do have some kind of agency as people. We have choice. But the narrative, as it's baked in to prison discourse, is the people who are there have made, quote unquote, poor choices. But the people that I knew who went to prison made the choices that they were nurtured to make. And it seems like it cannot be a coincidence that most people in prison come from very modest backgrounds where they were exposed to violence and instability at a young age. And I think, you know, for a middle-class person to think, oh, the people who are in prison made bad choices, is also to not realize that they were born lucky and that they might not know what kind of choices they would make if they grew up in different circumstances. You know, the idea of a split second where you think violence is the solution to my problem. I can imagine a different life if I'd been raised differently where that would happen to me. And I saw people to whom it happened. And San Francisco is something particular that Romy talks about in terms of the background there. A lot of people had parents who were sort of, I guess, sort of refugees from the summer of 1967 who came to San Francisco in this open moment and then stayed when it became a darker place with harder drugs.
4: So these were hippies? These were dropouts?
5: Some of the parents, yeah, and then ended up heroin addicts. But then this neighborhood that I'm from, it's hard to explain to people. It looks like a sort of nice middle-class neighborhood, but it's kind of dominated by this Irish Catholic fighting spirit. It's like a weirdly violent place, and a lot of people from that neighborhood went to prison.
4: Okay, well, another question for you now. This was an email sent to BBC World Book Club from New Zealand, and it comes from Mitch. Mitch says, the women inmates in your novel were inventive in how they smuggled contraband to each other or talked through pipes, sending things through the toilets from one level to another. Is that what you found in your research? And why do people assume that people in prison are stupid when so many of them are ingenious with their inventions?
5: I love this question, and I remember my aunt Dee Dee, who's also worked on prison issues for a long time, saying to me, they're the smartest people in our whole society for the way that they are able to manage to cultivate strategies for surviving. I learned a lot about how people survive in prison through, I was on the board of an organization that taught human rights law to women in prison, and the majority of the people on the board, who were running the organization, were serving life sentences and became mentors to me. And I had another mentor named Teresa Martinez, who's a very close friend for 10 years and unfortunately has passed away. And she'd spent 23 years in prison and would tell me about all the different things that people did. And at a certain point, I realized a lot of this is a very collective form of intelligence where oral knowledge is passed down and then people perfect and change the knowledge based on how circumstances change, how rules change. And it's pretty unbelievable, and it is a different world, and there are a set of skills and even how you use your senses, your sight, your hearing, your ability to roll up fishing line and cast something down the hall if you're in administrative segregation and want to trade books with somebody. You know, these are skills that are absolutely learned and cultivated.
4: It's interesting. Mitch adds this to the email. I was laughing at the bits where the woman on death row was shouting up through the toilet pipes. Dark humour, but she was so charismatic. And he's referring there to an inmate called Betty LaFrance. I don't know if that's how she pronounced it. I bet she does. Betty LaFrance. And Betty first of all, she got her lover to murder her husband. And then when she thought that maybe her lover was going to bail out on her, she just asks a crooked cop to murder her lover. And she's in the process of trying to arrange for a hitman to murder the crooked cop in a kind of sort of hitman pyramid scheme when she gets arrested. Obviously, this is a terrible story in many ways. I mean, there's three men dead and there's Betty about to be electrocuted or however she's going to be executed. But it is also very funny. And I just wondered whether you were conscious of thinking, I've got to put a bit of humour in this because a lot of the story is grim, or whether you just have a very dark sense of humour yourself.
5: I love this question. Strangely, the answer is neither of those. And here's why. The humor in the book, for me, is part of the truth that I want to establish and tell. And I kept saying to myself as I was writing it, it's got to be funny. Because if it isn't funny, it isn't true. I'm not doing my job to render these people as I have experienced them personally, as I know them to be. I think of prison as a place where your personality is the one thing they cannot take away from you. So people in prison have honed and developed their ability to charm, threaten, manipulate, entertain, and etc. This particular story, I will confess, is based on reality. My friend Teresa, who I mentioned, she was often in trouble in prison, and so she spent a lot of time in administrative segregation, which is like the jail of the prison. And the jail of the prison is right above where the women used to be serving. Now they've mixed them into general population, but it's right above where the women serving death row were housed. And so she got to know these people really well. And just like in the outside world, friendships inside prison, relationships, community, that's all real. And I can't remember what that woman's name was, but she had been a pantyhose model with her legs. And indeed, just like I describe it, you know, she hired a hitman to kill her husband and then hired a hitman to kill a hitman. And then she was in prison on death row. And I think that the larger takeaway for me, I mean, there were many details of that world that I was fascinated by. And I had this incredible access to through Teresa, because she's talking to these people all the time through the pipes. And she also had a sort of psychological insight about the people on death row, which is that everybody wants to know about their cases, and most of them are never going to say what they did or why they did it, but they lure these sort of, you know, ambulance-chasing kind of, maybe I'm one of them, but these ambulance-chasing journalists who keep calling, and they're promising information, and there's this attention on them, and there's a very bizarre allure to the whole thing. And the woman on whom Betty LaFrance was based apparently had this photo of herself covered by money in, you know, the high spirits after her first crime when she and her lover go to Las Vegas together. And I found a copy of that photo, and it wasn't at all like I'd imagined it. I thought it would be this really glamorous thing. And it just, as I describe in the book, it looks like a woman that a dump truck has backed up and just dumped money on her. It's like an entombment rather than a display of the high life.
4: Rachel Kushner, thank you very much indeed. We've got a question now that comes from Madison in Wisconsin, and that actually is a person called Madison in Wisconsin. And she asks, I wanted to ask about the family dynamics in the cell. Romy says this. She says, Sammy was my big sister and I was Buttons, and Conan was something like the dad. I mean, Conan is this extremely butch prisoner. We had a family, says Romy. Then Madison asks, in order to survive in Stanville, did they need to create a family, or was that just Romy's view of it?
5: I think it's very common in the women's prison that people create these families. People are living in rooms that were originally designed to hold 4 prisoners, and they now hold 8. So there's 4 bunk beds in the room. It's very, very small. And my understanding is that it helps people to have some sense of a smaller community within the larger community so that there are people there who care about you and can sort of clock and measure what happens to you from day to day. Another thing I would maybe say about that is for a lot of people, the outside world becomes too difficult to bear. If you have children in the free world that are being watched by somebody else, when you have phone time and you go to call them and find out the latest news on what's happening, you don't have any control over your own children. And there are people who make the difficult decision. It seems hard to imagine until you've really thought about it. There are people who decide to turn inward and to forget the outside world because it's too difficult for them since they cannot manage it. They cannot protect their own children. And so the life inside prison becomes the surface of the world for them. And a new family then emerges through that, which is sort of natural, probably very native instinct for humans to have a smaller group that watches out for you within the larger multitude.
4: You mention women with children in the outside world, and indeed Romy has got this little boy, Jackson. And we have a question now about that. It comes from Elizabeth in New Brunswick in Canada. Hi, Rachel. I read your book a few years ago and reread it just now. I think it hits even harder on a second reading. The first time I was carried along in the torrent of the book. This time, knowing what's coming for Romy put such dread in my stomach. It's brilliantly written, and I wish everyone would read it to get a view of how unjust the hidden parts of society can be. The scene where Romy is told of her mother's death and realises that now her little son is all alone is heartbreaking. Is there really no way of mothers in prison knowing if their child is safe? Of all the cruelties, that one made me physically sick as a mother myself. And the thing is that Romy's mother has been looking after her son. I mean, Romy doesn't get on with her mother, but the mother and the grandson get on fine. Romy's mother has died, and nobody will allow her to know what's happened to the boy. And Elizabeth's saying, I mean, is this true? Is this what happens?
5: I apologize for putting you through that as a reader. Unfortunately, I believe that it is true. When I was writing the book, I was talking to a lot of different people. I had incredible resources in terms of various people to turn to who work in this world or who are serving long sentences inside prison. very old friend of mine. We grew up together, and she went from juvenile delinquent to juvenile defender and is now the manager of the juvenile division of the public defender's office in San Francisco. Her clients are kids, and she's had clients who've faced this situation. And she also did me the favor of checking with the family law people who become like the court-appointed attorney for the children of people in the system, and confirmed that indeed people are often fast-tracked for adoption if their parent, their only surviving guardian, receives a very long sentence. That person cannot be their guardian. And the idea is that if you put them in temporary foster care, then they're just in this is not a stable system. And that the idea, I'm not rationalizing it, I'm just saying this is the logic of the law, is to fast-track them into adoption so they can get a new family and try to, you know, have a new sort of stability in their life. And because of privacy rules, they are minors. No one who is not their guardian can know where they are or what family they're with. And this is the way it goes. And it's maddening for her. And it was also part of building the character, is forcing myself to imagine how that would feel. I'm a mother myself and had a child the age of her child in the book. And that's not necessarily required when you imagine the emotional strain, the stress of that kind of heartbreak. But it probably did help in terms of thinking of what I would do to try to protect my child. But when you are in a bureaucracy like that, when you're in this carceral control, there is absolutely nothing you can do. And people want to make sure you understand that every single day, that you've lost all of your rights. And the women would cry in the prison that I would go to, and the guards would say to me, as though I were on their side, they should have thought of that before they did what they did to get here.
4: And indeed, the guards in this book say that frequently in response to this kind of pain that Romy is going through. I mean, it just does seem, looked at from the outside, peculiar. I mean, I can see why, for the child's point of view, the adoption makes sense. But what one can't see is why the mother can't know what's happened. Anyway.
5: But also, I mean, the guard saying that, they should have thought of that first. They say that after watching children crying when visiting time ends on Sundays. And it's as if to say, I'm comfortable with a child being punished also for nothing that they did.
4: Well, Rachel Kushner, thank you very much for that. And we're going to hear now from a BBC World Book Club regular who has emailed this. She's called Lauren. She's from Hong Kong. And she asks you this. It's a question about the visiting teacher I've mentioned, whose name is Gordon Hauser, who comes in and out of the prison to teach the women. Lauren's question is this: do you relate to Gordon? I read you did research in prisons for years, but you were always free to leave like he was. Is it difficult to tell these stories without feeling like you're extracting something from people stuck in the prison system? To be clear, your novel is a brilliant and necessary peek into the prison world, but I wonder if you wrestled with what to tell and how to tell it.
5: For the most part, the characters serving time are completely invented by me, as are their stories. So I didn't feel like I was taking something from someone else that they should be able to say in their own words. There was one exception, which was my friend Teresa Martinez, who I mentioned before, was a very important mentor to me. When I think of the last 15 years of my life, I probably learned more from her than anyone else. And basically, she is the character Sammy in the novel, who talks about marrying this guy Keith, buying his letter because she has to parole to somebody in the outside world. And that is all real and happened to her. And she said to me, you know, if you don't put this in your book, it's never going to be in any book. And I think that Teresa knew that her life had incredible drama and irony to it. There's this line that I really love by the filmmaker Ken Loach. He says, people know that their lives constitute a great drama. And somehow for me, this line of Ken Loach's is part of the secret of why he's able to make these films about people in very extreme circumstances, while the films themselves never seem exploitative. Back to Gordon, there is a component of the experience of prison with him that is like one aspect of my own. And when I decided to have a character like him, it was actually, I was driving up the 99 freeway late at night in the dark, going through California's industrial agriculture. There's no lights on either side of the road. And suddenly I saw this enormous lit thing, like a spaceship, way off in the fields. And I realized that is the Central California Women's Facility, which I call Stanville in the prison. And if you didn't know about prison, you would go, is there a factory out there? Is that an oil refinery? What is that? And then I thought, there's a character who knows what that is because he goes there or she goes there, but gets to leave and gets to see those lights from the outside and to know that the women in there are illuminated 24 hours a day and never get to see the night sky. And that was when I decided to put Gordon in the book.
4: Rachel Kushner, thank you very much indeed. Our next question is from Amanda in the UK.
8: Hi, Rachel. My name is Amanda, and I live in Whitstable here in the UK. I really admire how thoroughly researched the Mars Room is, and so my question is about a very specific kind of critical reception. Have you had any conversations with any prisoners or law enforcement, whether those who helped your research or more generally, and how did they feel about how they were portrayed, and did they feel seen? I'm just wondering what kind of feedback you may have had.
4: Well, you've partly answered that with talking about your friend who becomes Sammy Fernandez in the book. But have you had feedback from other prisoners who've read the book or indeed from law enforcement officers?
5: You know, it's interesting talking about this book now since it came out in 2018. You know, books usually sort of die down and then you're promoting your new book and that's mostly what you talk about. But strangely, The Mars Room is a book that I've continued to talk about precisely because it's getting read more and more inside prisons in the United States. And this is partly, I think, because rules are changing and people inside prison have access to literature now in the way they didn't used to have. There are book clubs inside prisons and The Mars Room has been chosen for several of them. So I just recorded a video a week ago for people inside prison who are reading my book who had questions for me. So it's like an ongoing discourse for me to have people read the book who are in prison. And, you know, when I wrote the book, I think there's even a line about this inside the book. My friend Teresa, you know, Sammy's based on her. Like, there's a sort of genre prison novel that she said was the most popular book in prison. And I thought, why would people in prison want to read about prison? And she said, we want to read about lives like ours also. You know, just like middle class people love to read, you know, books about people with their country house on the weekend. And the law enforcement part of it, I love this aspect of the question because I've had a lot of people in law enforcement reach out to me. And when the book came out, I did a reading in LA and there was a woman and her daughter who came to the reading and the daughter works as a guard at Central California Women's Facility. And they drove down, it's a 5-hour drive to be there at the reading. And that was interesting to me because I don't know if the book tells a story that some guards would feel good about, but they have a very stressful job. Guards in California have as high a rate of suicide as soldiers coming back from active combat. And they are a piece of this, and it's a very stressful world for them to be in also.
4: A very little thing that stuck out for me was at some point somebody says that prison officers actually prefer working in men's prisons to women's prisons. And I thought, why? I mean, presumably the men, if they're more dangerously violent than women, I don't know.
5: Yeah, I was always told that. And I went on this tour. I think we went to 12 prisons in 10 days on a bus in California. So I've been to most of the men's prisons in California. And we were told repeatedly that it's a sort of punishment and a demotion to be sent to be a guard in the women's prison. And I think it comes up in the book. I can't remember exactly what the characters say, but I think the idea is that the women, you know, they complain, they whine, they cry, they'll manipulate you, whereas there's this sense of stoic valor in the men's prison. I mean, yeah, to me, it doesn't sound fun to work in either one. The men's prison is a much more violent place. I've been on yards where fights broke out. It was not a pleasant experience. But there's a kind of misogyny that manifests there where people just go, I don't want to work with these bitches. Excuse my language.
4: Right.
5: You know, that's the overarching feeling.
4: Yep. I understand that. We've got somebody joining us on Zoom now. Ben, hi. I know you've got a question for Rachel, so would you like to ask it, please?
9: So I first came across the Mars Room at university while I was taking a prison literatures module. And one of the assignment tasks for that module was to suggest improvements and changes for the prison system with the aim of refocusing it on rehabilitation and lowering crime rates rather than just punishment. And the Mars Room obviously offers quite a not a good portrayal of the American prison system, and it kind of really highlights its failure to carry out this function of rehabilitation. So my question for you is basically that assignment question. What are some of the changes to the American prison system that you would like to see and that you would suggest would have the biggest impact and encourage a shift away from prisons being solely about punishment and more about rehabilitation?
4: Okay, Rachel, over to you.
5: Yeah, it's a fair and a rigorous question. And I hate to seem like a question dodger, but I just don't know if I'm the person to answer it. There's a strange way in which the skills of a writer are doubt and curiosity, or those are the impetus to writing novels, to never judge, to try to understand what it feels like to be inside of other people's consciousness, to go underneath a sort of tidy morality where the good people are over here and the bad people are over there, and to allow for this kind of moral complexity that's really painful for a lot of people, which is to give humanity and soul back to people who've done unthinkable things. You know, I think the American incarceration system is a symptom of a much larger problem, which is organized abandonment of poor people and a lot of non-white people at a very tender age. And how do we direct resources toward people when they need them long before they make a decision, you know, that violence might be the solution to their problem? I mean, I have myself toured the Scandinavian prison system. A lot of people have done that because, like, in Norway and Sweden, they invite people in and you get to go. And I've been invited and seen the way that they do things, and they have a much higher rate of rehabilitation. And the goal is to get people back with their family, back in society, back working jobs. That would be really nice. We have a very different system here. And now that it's built, it's hard to imagine that they're going to unbuild it. And how can they do that? And I'm selfishly glad to say that I'm not in policy. I don't have solutions. Instead, I tried to tell a story and give life to this real world and the people who are in it, and hopefully with their dignity intact.
4: Ben.
9: Yeah, I appreciate that. That's, yeah, I think that's brilliant, because in a way, it's not the job of a writer to force the change. It's just to highlight the problems that we live with. And I think, you know, like you say as well, it's the whole of, you know, you say in the USA, I can say it'd be the same in Britain, in the fact that a lot of people who end up in prison need help a long time before they actually end up there. So it's about really kind of rebuilding a whole system, I suppose.
5: It is about that. But also, you know, the system that we have currently, I don't think it rehabilitates people at all. I mean, the skills that you need to develop to survive in prison are not skills that transfer to the outside world. And, you know, there's so many problems, but most, I would say that almost every, you know, woman or somebody born, you know, there's a lot of also trans people in the prisons, but people born female, almost all of them have experienced extreme trauma and violence. And then they're put in this place where they're just re-traumatized over and over again. It's not a healthy place. It's not a place where people have the space to reflect. I mean, Romy, my character, speaks in the first person. And part of what struck me about sort of developing her voice is that there's a toughness there where she's not saying, I feel bad about what I did. I don't know why I did that. I feel bad about my son. Instead, she's kind of closed up because it's not a space for reflection. So it's a confessional tone, really without any confession in it. And that is what I've seen inside prison. It's not a safe place where people can think about what they've done. And they're bombarded at their trial with who, what, why, when, and never, how could you have done that? You know, there isn't a place to have an honest conversation, to think about the future. instead, it's just very cold and very bureaucratic. And, you know, it's, I mean, it has economic components to it also, because in California, the guards are, that's a decent paying job that you can get with merely a high school education. And so we have this system on every side that seems to sort of benefit from keeping it in place to the detriment of our broader society and bringing these people home and letting them pay back for their crimes by contributing something positive to society. Somehow that's not on, that's not on offer.
4: Ben, thank you very much indeed for that question. And of course, Rachel Kushner, thank you very much for your answer. More about the Mars Room in a moment, but first, a very quick break. Hello, welcome back to BBC World Book Club, where American author Rachel Kushner is answering readers' questions about her fine, fierce novel, The Mars Room, the story of a woman in prison for life for killing the man who was stalking her. And let's have another reading from The Mars Room now. We're seeing things from the perspective of Kurt Kennedy, Romy's erstwhile stalker. Kurt has a damaged leg from a motorbike accident, he's hooked on opioid painkillers, and he's an alcoholic. And I need to say, before we hear this reading, that he knows Romy by the name of Vanessa, because that's the name she used at the strip club, the Mars Room, where Kurt became obsessed with her.
5: If she walked someplace instead of taking a cab, he circled and kept up by going slow. Sometimes she emerged from the building with a little boy, holding his hand. Isn't that sweet? Like a mom, except he was sure she wasn't the boy's mother. It didn't fit. Maybe the kid lived in the building. Once, she was with a kid and another woman and two other kids. Kurt thought it was a good bet all three kids were the other woman's. It explained things. It bothered him that aspects of Vanessa's life were walled off from him, even as he trailed her and knew exactly what she did, where she went on a given day. As long as he could watch her leave the building, see where she was going, and know when she returned, he had not entirely lost the thread. Keeping the line there, keeping track, staying focused on her, that was what he did and wanted. At first, she had no idea. It was cleaner then. Those were the early days. But he encountered a period of time where she didn't show up to the Mars Room, so he naturally wanted to talk to her. Was that so bad? It seemed like a small thing to him. He just wanted to say hello. He could not see her at the Mars Room, so he orbited closer to her home, found her nearby. She acted like he was doing something illegal by shopping in her little corner market. A store is public. Anyone can go to a store. After she saw him in the store and got huffy and left, when she was finally back at work and he did his whistle thing in the Mars Room, his psst, to get her to come sit, she ignored him, went down the aisle of the theater, and sat with some other guy. Every day, same thing. No company. His money was suddenly not good enough. He kept showing up, kept trying, waiting by the stage for her to dance. Boy, did he miss her. He really missed her.
4: Thank you very much, Rachel Kushner. And we've got a question now, which comes from Scotland, from Debs, about Kurt Kennedy.
10: Why did you make Creep Kurt Kennedy disabled, rather than choosing an able-bodied man who was bothering Romy? I didn't feel his disability or his delusions excused his stalking, but including chapters from his point of view was interesting.
4: So, creepy Kurt Kennedy, as she describes him, is disabled. I mean, he's had an accident that has meant he's got a limp and so on. Why did you make him like that rather than a fit, young, able-bodied man?
5: I guess, to be completely honest, I didn't quite consider him disabled. I considered him injured. And the injury takes place over the course of the drama in the book. When I create a character, sometimes it's interesting to see what pressures start to shape the direction in which they're going. Kurt, one of the pressures on this character is his obsession with this woman. And in that, I thought a lot about what it means to be focused on somebody and to have an infatuation. And I mean, every infatuation, if it's unrequited, is to some degree obsessive. Kurt just takes it really far. At the same time, he has this job on his motorcycle and he crashes. And I know the exact spot where he crashed because that happened to somebody that I knew. The kids put out motor oil on the street. And then it just seemed like it makes everything more extreme. It makes it seem like he needs her so much more badly because he cannot work. He's in pain. he's on pain medication, and it just seemed like it kind of closes down his ability to be distracted, to have a normal life in other ways. It's just all about Romy.
4: Thank you very much, Rachel. This next question comes from Argentina. It's from Ellen, who says, "Hello, Rachel. Thank you for a phenomenal novel. It was a window into a world I have never been in and horrified me, to be honest. I don't think I'll ever forget it." My question: predetermination seems to be a theme of the book. Romy didn't think her fate was set the night she killed Kennedy, but blamed it on the trial, judge, the prosecutor, and her public defender. Where do you think the point of no return was for her?
5: Well, gosh, the question has a complexity because there's this idea of the point of no return being the sentence itself, the two life sentences, or something earlier. But there is also her own decision to bludgeon this guy. And she's not willing to look at that. There's a way in which Romy, and also real people that I have known and continue to know, do feel that the moment they receive this kind of sentence of like two life sentences, there's a way in which those people feel they become victims the moment they get that sentence. Life is full of chance. I think that there is this theme of destiny. And at the end of the book, I tried to extend her destiny to include something more like possibility in the form of a child. And maybe her child is something that she has made and that she can be proud of, and that puts her into a sense of life that goes beyond her and isn't just about her biological life, but something greater that she can attach to.
4: Rachel, thank you very much indeed. And we've got a question now. We're going from Argentina to the USA. And this next question is from Dawn, who is in New York State. And Dawn emailed this to BBC World Book Club. "The book was a painful read, but in a good way. I wanted to ask you about Doc. Why include a crooked cop in the prison system in the novel?" Now, Doc, interestingly, is the crooked cop who's supposed to be murdering Betty LaFrance's lover. Why did you want to bring him into the prison system?
5: Well, you know, it's funny. To one of the earlier questions, I said I didn't really use real people's story in my book. I didn't want to take their story. But in fact, I did in a few instances. Sometimes there's a spark or a very minor interaction from real life that for me, I build upon. And in this case, I did meet a crooked cop who was serving a life sentence because he had become a contract killer. And I was in his cell with him, and he started to tell me about crimes that he'd committed for which he'd never been convicted. And this man doesn't leave his cell because if he goes on the yard, he will be immediately attacked. Police in prison who are incarcerated are not popular. And the weight of his life, his essence in that very small room, almost like a humidity, went into me. It was almost like an act of exorcism to develop the voice of that character because he was full of life. There was a kind of brutal vitality there that I developed. And then it just sort of made sense. He could, you know, it was like Barbie dolls. Pair him with Betty. They'd make a good couple. He was a contract killer, the person that I based it on. Why not be her contract killer? But it's also like novels are a way of making sense of your own life and the things that you've witnessed and that have gone into you and kind of marked you in a way. And the novel is the synthetic whole that sort of explains their meaning.
4: Using him, what were you explaining? The encounter with him by creating Doc, were you explaining the encounter with this guy in this cell?
5: Well, maybe explaining is the wrong word. There's a way in which novels are synthesis. And I'm synthesizing divergent things that I know matter in some way. And I think by building Doc's voice, I can tell the reader what a life like that is about and what it means to be sort of a pariah inside the prison and why it is somebody like that would want to even go on living. Because people think, oh, if I had a life sentence, I wouldn't be able to make it. But in fact, a lot of people do make it. And they just make a new reality, you know? And so a lot of his reality is structured by these jokes that he's telling. They also happen to be like the dirty jokes that have been floating around my head since I was a kid, you know? So it was an outlet for them. But I don't know. I mean, I can't psychoanalyze myself, but I know that that character has something to do with me and it belongs in this book.
4: Well, Rachel, thank you very much indeed. And we've got a question now about style. It comes from a German woman, Katrina, who lives in Switzerland. And she writes, most of the settings in the novel are incredibly claustrophobic. The crammed bus ride, the cells, even corridors and courtrooms are uncomfortable and tight. Did you want that tightness reflected in the writing? It was staccato in nature. Even in the longer paragraphs, the sentences were broken with many commas, making the descriptions and thoughts seem tight as well.
5: Interesting. I don't know if it's something that I was consciously aware of, although I do believe you. I do remember that. So I recorded the audiobook of this novel as I record the audio for most of my work. And I remember thinking it needed to be read in a certain kind of almost flat way, not just Romy's voice, but all of the voices. And so maybe there is something about the content that called for this staccato kind of tone. When you read Jean Genet on prison, it's very lavish and descriptive, and there's long, complicated sentences. And that, in a way, is a form of comedy because it's a sort of counterintuitive way of describing prison to give it this sort of floral, feminine, lavish feel. And that is not what I wanted to render out of California prison. And I just did it based on instinct, what I've seen, what I've experienced. I've spent a lot of time in courtrooms watching trials, thinking about, you know, just the public nature of that anybody can go in and sit down. There's certain cases I followed all the way through. I've spent time in jails. I've spent a lot of time in prison. Some of that is unconscious, but the form is definitely key to continuing with a voice in the book. Once you've developed the voice, you want to sort of sustain the cadence that you've built.
4: It's very much the voice here. It's very much Romy's stream of consciousness, isn't it?
5: Yeah, but maybe is a tight stream of consciousness because there's certain things that she's not ready to say. There's something sort of defensive about her. But she's also like, she's a tough girl, and I grew up with these tough girls, and so she's a sort of homage to a type of person that I admired greatly as a young person.
4: Well, let's have another reading from the Mars Room, and this isn't Romy's talking at all. This is an excerpt from the diary of a man called Ted Kaczynski, or who's more popularly known as the Unabomber, who was this extraordinary, I mean, a real person who sort of went back to nature and believed that the modern world was destroying the natural world. But his response to it was to indulge in acts of domestic terrorism. I mean, he was a killer. And I wonder if you could just read this excerpt from his diary. I mean, these are from his real diary, aren't they?
5: Yeah, they are. And this is a perfect segue from the question about tone and form, because I put Ted's real diaries in the book partly because when I went to write my own versions of them, I found that they still sounded like my voice. And reading his diaries, which a friend of mine happens to own, is a strange story. His tone was so different than my own that I thought, well, if I just put them in the, maybe not dissimilar from the way Zabald puts postcards in his book, then the rest of the narrative has to just find a way to flow around these things. Shall I read?
4: Yes, please do.
5: Out walking in the bitter cold, spotted a porcupine in a tree and shot it. At first it seemed to be dead, but then noticed that it was still breathing. Because of the thick hair and quills, I couldn't see where the brain area of its head was. I put my gun against what I guess should be about right and fired. It was difficult to butcher because the skin didn't pull away from the flesh cleanly and I had to watch out for quills. It had many tapeworms inside its abdomen, so after cleaning it, I washed my hands and my knife thoroughly in a strong solution of Lysol. Naturally, I will cook the meat very well. This morning, I went wading in the snow for a couple of hours. When I got back, I boiled the rest of my porcupine, heart, liver, kidneys, a few lumps of fat, and a large clot of blood taken from the chest. I ate the kidneys and part of the liver, which were delicious. Also ate part of the blood clot, which tasted good enough, but had a dry texture that I didn't care for. At first thaw, dynamite blast began booming all over the hills, occasionally audible at my cabin. Exxon conducting seismic exploration for oil. A couple of helicopters flying over the hills, lowering a thing with dynamite on cables, make blast on ground. Instruments measure vibrations. In late spring, I went and camped out, hoping to shoot up a helicopter in the area east of Crater Mountain. This proved harder than I thought, because a helicopter is always in motion. Only once had half a chance. Two quick shots as copter crossed a space between trees. Both missed. When I got back to camp, I cried, partly from frustration at failing, but mostly from grief about what is happening to this countryside. It is so beautiful, but if they find oil,

0: house where he has built exact replicas of Thoreau's cabin from Walden and Ted Kaczynski's cabin from Montana. And it's an art project thinking about solitude, as I would put it, and also sort of the ideology of the American Adam and the idea that you can be self-reliant and alone in nature. And there are interesting aspects of this with Thoreau and with Kaczynski, sort of monstrous aspects of it. And somebody else went to the FBI auction where they sold off Ted Kaczynski's stuff and bought James Benning, my friend and mentor, his diaries, which were all or mostly written in a numerical code. Ted Kaczynski had made a codex, I guess, to the code. And so James Benning had decoded them. I mean, originally what I just read was written like this. It was like 81, 31, 5, 161. And, you know, reading them, I was just really struck by, as you put it, the contradiction. I mean, when he cries, it's kind of heartfelt, but he's crying that he failed to kill people.
1: I know.
0: You know, he also, I mean, there was a time when his manifesto came out that people of my generation were pretty marked by that, because some of what he said in the manifesto about the technological destruction of the world to come, some of it was correct. But the problem with Ted Kaczynski is that I believe that he does love nature, but he doesn't love people. And the world is a mixture of both. And he cannot protect nature only for himself. I mean, there's another diary, you know, that I didn't read where he becomes enraged by people who are snowmobiling. And his solution to it is to burn the engines of their snowmobiles. So everything is just for him. He's a misanthrope. He doesn't love people. And I don't really think you can love nature properly if you don't also love people. You can't just preserve it for yourself and kill everybody.
1: Well, we have another question now, which comes from a regular to BBC World Book Club. This is from Maggie, and she's got a question about these excerpts from Kaczynski's diary.
2: Hi, I'm Maggie Mitchell. I've been in Shrewsbury and Shropshire for over 40 years. I loved this book, though the injustice which drives the action was very painful. The inclusion of Ted Kaczynski's diary entries is intriguing, and Thoreau is included. Can you tell us your thinking around them? Both solitary men, both living in nature, but why in this book?
1: So why in this book? It appears to be a sort of, obviously the teacher, Gordon, is living also in the wild, but it seems a sort of different subject somehow, and yet you weave it in. I mean, this is all about nature and the way it's being destroyed, and yet you weave it into a story about people who are enclosed in prison. Interesting.
0: Yeah, you know, sometimes you follow instinct. I think instinct is a really important component of making decisions as a novelist, and this just did not seem arbitrary to me. And maybe it first came up with Gordon, who's living in a cabin, and a friend of his from graduate school says jokingly, it'll be your Thoreau year, it'll be your Kaczynski year. And that's me, influenced by my friend James Benning, thinking about Thoreau and Kaczynski as sort of two examples of this very, very American idea of solitude and self-reliance and what those two things mean. So as part of developing the psychology of the character of Gordon, I think that his isolation is part of what leaves him vulnerable to having sympathy for Romy in a way that is not useful in terms of his ability to assimilate to the culture of the prison and to work there. You are not supposed to have sympathy for anybody that you're teaching. As the guards say, you know, go teach whatever, these bitches 2+2 or these cows or something. And he is alone and he's vulnerable and he goes home at night to this cabin. And I was thinking, you know, that nature in California is a part of what I wanted to render because it's part of the story of this state. It's a brutal state in certain ways. And it's also incredibly beautiful geographically. It has this kind of amplitude in it.
1: That very much comes across in the novel, that this beautiful world out there, and the women, yeah, women aren't in it.
0: Right. And this, you know, Stanville, my fictional prison modeled on Central California Women's Facility, even as it's in the middle of industrial farming,

0: farmland, as I mentioned, surrounded by almond groves, you can see the mountains far off in the distance. And so what would somebody imagine is going on up there? And Gordon happens to live up there. And so they're asking him about his life in nature. And, you know, Kaczynski is somebody who did eventually go to prison himself. So he's somebody else who made a decision that resulted in total isolation, quite different from his isolation in Montana. You know, this is combining different things to force myself to synthesize and think through these various ideas that to me were somehow essential to this bigger story.
1: Well, Rachel Kushner, we've got a question for you now that comes from a British reader called Emma, and here she is to ask this.
2: Hi, Rachel. I read The Mars Room a long time ago now, around 7 years ago, and the character of Romy has stayed with me all of that time. When reading the book, it almost struck me with the bleakness of a Dickensian novel and the holding up of a magnifying glass to the underbelly of society. So this is my question. How do you manifest hope when writing within the confines of an American correctional institute? Where does the light penetrate? And how did you try and encapsulate that within The Mars Room?
0: That's such a beautiful question. And I love the way you put it. When I was writing the book, I will confess I had many moments where I felt kind of crushed by the heaviness of the subject and world, and especially crushed by the idea that there were questions that simply didn't have answers. Some truths are foreclosed, you know, like what people did, why they did it, why somebody has to pay back the state with their life. I have a friend in prison who is serving the sentence that I gave to Romy in the book. She's serving 2 life sentences plus a 6-year enhancement. And she has a brother who's serving 7 life sentences. These are for completely unrelated crimes. And when you start to think about that, it can just be so shattering. And I wasn't raised with religion, but I would go into a Catholic church and think, well, at least here you can get mercy. But in the state and bureaucratic judicial process, there, for some people, there's absolutely no mercy. So to come back to your question, where do I get hope? You know, when I was very crushed by the book, I remember asking a French philosopher, an elder in his 80s named Alain Badiou, who's done a lot of activism and work with people in prison. And I basically asked him your question, like, how am I going to survive this? And I said, what is the hope? Where is the light? And he said, think about community and the way that people make community. The edges of our world are broader. The edges of their world can be just as broad when you think about the types of relationships that they can build inside. And so, you know, it's like Conan for me is a form of lightness. I mean, he is sort of an homage to a friend of mine from high school who went to prison, who people called Conan, who was slightly different, but very, very funny and willing to sacrifice himself and have the last word, even when the police have handcuffed his hands behind his back and have a boot on his neck. That kind of vitality, the desire, like, I'm going to entertain my friends, even if it means I'm put in a cage. I mean, that's, I guess, one sort of bleak form of hope, but others are what people can do for each other in prison. And the tenderness that Romy gets from Sammy is another, you know, telling her you're going to survive this. This is what you need to do. So I think community was what I was told, and it seemed to have a deep wisdom to it, that advice.
1: Thank you very much for that, Rachel. And we're off to the Philippines now. This is from where Maria sent this question. She starts by quoting something that Romy says towards the very end of the novel about her son, about Jackson. Romy says, I gave him life. It is quite a lot to give. It is the opposite of nothing, and the opposite of nothing is not something, it is everything. And Maria says, I find that quote haunting, but I'm not even sure why. Can you just talk about what Romy means by it?
0: Yeah, you know, that end of the book, I wouldn't say it was tough as in a struggle for me to figure out how to do it, because I saw how to do it at a certain point. But the structure itself suggests that it's not going to have an open and transcendent ending. Because this woman is serving 2 life sentences, if she has escaped, truly, and this isn't some kind of dream. It's the case in reality that nobody escapes this kind of prison, you know? And she's running toward the cops at the end, and she's illuminated, and she's been hiding in the forest. I don't think she's going to make it. But what she's saying to herself is that her life has a bigger meaning than just her biological life, which they've already told her she is trading effectively for what she did. And that's a part of the life sentence I find sort of profound and very bizarre, which is that if you live 6 years, they've given you a life sentence and you only live 6 years. When you die after 6 years, you have fulfilled your commitment to the state. If you live 28 years, you've fulfilled your commitment to the state. So, like, what is the punishment you are actually simply paying with your life, no matter how short or long it is? And I think that Romy, at the end, by being in that tree and then looking up at the stars and seeing that the world is vast and that there may be some meaning that goes well beyond what one person can experience in their life, is a way for her to connect with her son and feel that she stays on Earth and has lived in some way that is meaningful through the possibility of Jackson and what he can do and see and feel and be, and maybe people beyond him.
1: Thank you very much. And we've got time for just one more question. It'll have to be quite fast. This comes from Thomas in Aix-en-Provence in France, who says, first of all, I want to say how deeply this sensitive book touched me. Literature plays a significant role in it, primarily as a means of discussion and also a path to reconciliation with others and oneself. This leads to a question. Do you think that literature can play this role today, the role of being a path to discussion and reconciliation? Are you optimistic about this?
0: I mean, generally, I would say yes, but also specifically within prisons, you talk to people who had their lives changed by even learning to read in prison, but also learning to connect to literature as a way to be free inside. It is remarkable, and it happens to people all the time. There's a poet named Reginald Dwayne Betts who served 10 years in prison, and when he got out, he started this project called Freedom Reads, and they've built hundreds of libraries in prisons all across the United States. And what he has done for other people so that they could perhaps have the kind of experience that he did in prison, which was that books changed his life. He's now a lawyer. He's a professor at Yale. He's a poet. I am very hopeful that books can change people's life. It's one thing you can have that can take you into vast worlds that are not delimited by the bureaucratic confinement of prison.
1: Well, on that optimistic note, we have to leave it. So wherever you get your podcasts, you'll find over 260 World Book Club, from Paul Auster to Philippa Gregory, Toni Morrison to Abdulrazak Gurnah. And do take a moment to rate the podcasts. For now, though, from me, Harriet Gilbert, and producer Elizabeth Ann Duffy, thank you to our sound engineer, Dave O'Neill, to all you members of BBC World Book Club, wherever you are, and an especially massive thank you to this month's guest, Rachel Kushner.
3: Beneath the buzz of an epic New York summer, from New York Knicks' historic championship to the World Cup crowds, and of course the 250th flotilla, tensions between City Hall and Wall Street's wealthiest is rising. While millions cheer, locals are panicking over whether they can even afford to live here.
4: Enter, at the back end of last year, New York City Mayor Zoran Mamdani is asking a radical question. Should the free market decide the price of your housing and your utilities, or should it be the state?
3: Well, supporters are calling this consumer socialism. Wall Street calls it a nightmare. Today, we're asking, can consumer socialism actually coexist with global capitalism? Welcome back to Business Daily. Things are going to sound a little different today because Raoul Tandon is taking a well-deserved few weeks off. So for now, it is just the two of us. I'm Michelle Fleury in New York.
4: And I'm Will Bain here in the studio in the UK and not gorging at a Kolkata golf course, which is where I saw a picture of Mr. Tandon a little earlier today, Michelle.
3: Oh, that sounds delightful anyway. Well, not the golf bit, but but being on holiday.
4: But you're in the happiest place in the world, as you were saying at the moment. I mean, New York, the kind of vibes there this summer, as someone sat, you know, thousands of miles away on the other side of the Atlantic Ocean, has looked pretty bonkers. They had a pretty good summer, haven't they?
3: I've got to say, I mean, it has felt like one very long party, starting with the Knicks winning the championship in a kind of fairy tale way. We had that wonderful ticker tape parade not far from where I'm talking to you right now. But no, it does feel appropriate that you and I are talking across the Atlantic today because Power Player's story stretches right across, and it starts, as these things often do, with one person.
4: Yeah, Zoran Mandani, who we mentioned, and he is very much riding that kind of good vibes wave, isn't he? And surfing it perfectly, it seems. His pitch-perfect political speech, it seemed, off the back of that Knicks NBA championship, to reveling as a football fan in the World Cup coming to town, even securing some cheap tickets for locals there as well. And we thought he was of interest, not just because it's a good excuse for Michelle and I to chat about something that we've chatted about in the past on Business Daily and use Michelle's kind of local hometown expertise, but where we are, there are a lot of people looking at what's going on with Mayor Mamdani, looking for left-leaning, left-of-centre economic answers, economic populist answers often, and they are seeing the sort of perceived success that Mayor Mamdani's having, certainly in his election results, and going, you know what, maybe we should have a crack at that here. And I think our listeners, wherever they are, perhaps they're in Europe, will hear lots of that with some of the big elections, French presidential election, for example, in the next couple of years, but also at kind of city levels, as Mandani's showing too, right around the world. So I think it's kind of a really interesting area, isn't it? That he's kind of a test case that others are fairly obviously going to try and follow.
3: Yeah, I mean, I think he sort of seemed to come out of the blue. Obviously, you know, residents in Queens would disagree with me here in New York City, because that's where he was a politician before becoming the mayor. But, you know, he wasn't that well known. And yet he used, I guess, something we've seen a little bit in politics before, but he used it very effectively, and that is the power of social media. And he created this persona that really kind of took off, but it was also controversial. And now he's kind of succeeded, I guess, in an election people didn't think he could, on policies that people thought wouldn't fly in, you know, the capital of capitalism.
4: Yeah, anti-establishment, as you say, but also harnessing people's rage. And that, again, is the bit that might be familiar to lots of our listeners, even if you're not in the United States. People feeling that they're economically really stuck, that politicians haven't had answers for changing that, and that they need radical ways to get out of that, right? And this consumer socialism idea is one of those. Here we go. We're going to have a stab at trying to explain this in plain English. But in essence, if socialism itself is really kind of interested in who kind of controls work and about how work is done, this is actually really about cost of living and about prices, isn't it? It's about controlling the prices that people pay by the state and hoping that that gives them kind of sort of financial firepower to use that in other areas of the economy, I guess, to take that pressure off them.
3: Yeah, I mean, traditional socialism, you've got, you know, government planning production or controlling the means of production. That's not what he's talking about. This model very much keeps workers, but also the private sector, in place. And that's very important. The question is, can these two models of sort of Wall Street capitalism and this kind of consumer socialism, which is meant to address at the heart an affordability crisis, right? Can these two different models coexist?
4: Well, here's how the man himself makes that pitch. This is the now Mayor Mamdani in one of his famously slick social media videos.
5: Grocery prices are out of control. The cost of eggs and milk has skyrocketed. It doesn't need to be this way. And as mayor, I will create a network of city-owned grocery stores. We will redirect city funds from corporate supermarkets to city-owned grocery stores, whose mission is lower prices.
6: What can $50 get you in New York City? 25 cups of streetcar coffee. Infinite rides on the Staten Island Ferry. And for 1,000 lucky New Yorkers, a ticket to the World Cup. That's right. Last year, we said we'd fight for cheaper tickets for New Yorkers. And today, I'm proud to announce, just like Arsenal, we got it done.
4: Doesn't get more populist than that, does it? Trying to get tickets. Also been looking at trying to get free bus travel, freezing rent for people in stabilised homes. Michelle, big pledges. How's he been getting on around that?
3: The idea of expanding childcare to children, you know, aged 2 years old, building on what the previous mayor, Bill de Blasio, did, that is definitely already underway. I mean, and it resonates. You know, this is a time of a global affordability crisis. At the same time, we're also seeing the world's first trillionaire in Elon Musk with SpaceX. But And here's the but, Will. It's one thing to make that argument on a loud campaign trail. It's another thing to make it a few miles away from the New York Stock Exchange.
4: Well, quite. Because,
3: I mean, let's be honest. Wall Street hates this. And some of the city's and indeed the country's most prominent business figures have been very sceptical of this idea of a socialist of any kind here in the Big Apple.
7: Mamdani is a charismatic swindler. He can light up a stage, but he is just been a swindler his entire life.
8: You know, and I would hope for the best in this case, and you know, New York will survive. You know, we survived the de Blasio, but it is odd, you know, to have the bastion of American capitalism, you know, with a socialist getting that job.
9: I hear he doesn't like billionaires, okay? But you know what? Because of billionaires, New York City can offer the poor citizens a much better way of life.
3: You heard from Elon Musk, you heard from Jamie Dimon, the boss of JP Morgan, and the hedge fund billionaire Bill Ackman, all expressing their skepticism about Mamdani. They're worried about what he's going to do to personal taxes, to corporate taxes. They're worried about what it will do to real estate. Remember, this is a big real estate city, you know, those high skyscrapers everywhere. So there has been genuine sort of whites of the eyeballs amongst, if you like, the billionaire class in the city. They're also concerned it'll mean more regulation. So it is sort of a real sense of panic. And it was fascinating as I was talking to a lady called Catherine Wild. She used to be head of the Partnership of New York, a trade body that represented business. And she tried to get sort of business leaders in the room with Mamdani before he won the election and also subsequently afterwards and sort of tried to kind of see if there were ways they could work together. A lot of scepticism, but some of that maybe at least has gone more quiet once he won.
4: Well, I guess Wall Street's reaction is one thing. He kind of wants to poke the bear, Mayor Mamdani, there a little bit, doesn't he? But let's take stock of the actual blueprint he's laying out. Where's he been making progress? Because he's had this budget in the last week or so as well. So where's he been making ground?
3: I mean, we're 6 months in. What we have seen already, and it's worth pointing out that New York City doesn't have the power to raise taxes. It's the state. But what they can control and what they have got permission from the state to do is to introduce a pied-à-terre tax. Essentially, what they're doing is targeting empty billionaire apartments. That is probably Mamdani's biggest sort of run on the board so far in his first year. And he announced it on social media channels in a symbolic setting, which was outside the Manhattan pad of the billionaire financier Ken Griffin. Now, have a listen to Mamdani and then have a listen to the founder of Citadel, who was clearly not happy about it.
10: When I ran for mayor, I said I was going to tax the rich. Well, today, we're taxing the rich. I'm thrilled to announce we've secured a pied-à-terre tax, the first in New York's history. This is an annual fee on luxury properties worth more than $5 million, whose owners do not live full-time in the city. Like for this penthouse, which hedge fund CEO Ken Griffin bought for $238 million.
11: It took a moment to digest what I was watching. What really upset me about the video was the fact that it put me in harm's way. To turn me into a political puppet was just in poor taste. The tax itself is a tax that discriminates against a narrow group of people is also disconcerting. We will add far more jobs in Miami over the next decade as an immediate and direct consequence of the mayor's poor decision here.
4: And there's that threat there about investment.
3: Yeah, that threat about investment. But also, you know, you can hear the anger in Ken Griffin's voice. And look, that matters because when you're talking about the top 1%, they contribute more than 40% of the total income taxes collected in New York. So it takes quite some nerve to sort of upset someone of that stature. But that video, I mean, the music in that video, I don't know what you thought, Will.
4: Yeah, it's sort of been his kind of calling card, these videos, and there he was and the face he's kind of pulling in front of it all as well. It's a funny kind of trade-off too, isn't it? Because I think if I've got the numbers right, I was reading, it's going to raise about $500 million and yet the free bus pledge is $700 million. It's angering a lot of people, as you say, for perhaps not a massive, massive gain or only an incremental gain.
3: Yeah, but I mean, you know, the backdrop is this affordability crisis, right? So New York is fabulous if you're rich. I mean, the number of billionaires continues to grow. I think it's, what, home to 154 billionaires? Meanwhile, those at the very bottom, you know, have seen wages continue to drop. And so I think that's where you've got the rise of politicians like Mamdani trying to address all of this. But as you point out, there are some sort of realities in terms of numbers. We always get back to the numbers, Will.
4: And one of those realities is where the city's budget was before Mayor Mamdani arrived, and now, obviously, with his agreement that he's struck in the last week or so.
3: Mayor Zoran Mamdani unveiled a $126 billion budget, and he said that this would close a projected $12 billion deficit over the next 2 years without drawing on the city's rainy day reserves, without raising property taxes or slashing social services. So how is this magic possible? Well, before we go any further, I should say that Will and I are many things, but New York City budget experts is not one of them. So we phoned a friend and we brought in someone who actually knows this stuff inside out. That's Louisa Chafee, the director of the New York City Independent Budget Office. Louisa, welcome to the podcast.
12: Well, thank you. It's a pleasure to be here.
3: I mean, let's start with the mayor's agenda. He's got a long laundry list of things he wants to achieve, but they could be very expensive. He's passed this first budget. Do you think it's realistic that some of the campaign promises that he's talked about, from grocery stores to free childcare, do you think those will be able to come to fruition?
12: I think one needs to remember a few things, and that is that New York City is unusual in the United States and that we already have quite thick social service provision. Much of what the mayor was talking about was really building and expanding on existing programs, from childcare through age 3, and he's now expanded to age 2, to various attempts over the last couple years to make a rent-stabilized housing, to freeze the rent. Nonprofit supermarkets, there have been various ways that government has subsidized food over the years. This is just an enhanced way. And this budget definitely moves his campaign promises incrementally forward.
3: Obviously, a lot of the things that New York wants to do require more spending, but, you know, it also has to raise more revenue, and a lot of that control is out of its hands. So what are its tax-raising abilities?
12: Well, Michelle, you said it. It's basically out of our hands. There are a very few areas where the city can adjust its own revenues, for example, setting the property tax rate. But in general, for New York City to increase its tax revenues, the state of New York, i.e. Albany, the capital, needs to approve. And that is the governor, the assembly, and the Senate. Not an easy trio to navigate, necessarily.
4: And especially going forward, because as you say, a lot of the pledges so far, the big ones, Louisa, the mayor's been quite incremental on. And so as a result, the cost goes up and up of these schemes going forward. It does seem obvious that that is going to become more challenging, right, if he can't do some of the tax changes that he also pledged, and those decisions to run through Albany that you talked about before, so the state capital and the governor there, Kathy Hochul.
12: So some of the changes, incremental, and, you know, maybe in England, dramatic change can happen in 6 months, but in New York, 6 months is pretty fast. And yes, as time proceeds, there are additional pressures, not just necessarily in the cost of raised services, but also in the overarching issue of how is the New York City economy doing. We are a reflection of the global economy.
3: Right now, they're very favorable. You've got Wall Street, the stock market at record highs. That obviously has a huge impact in this city on helping to fill tax coffers. What happens if that changes?
12: Well, the tax coffers aren't as filled, and we have to have a balanced budget.
3: So is that the biggest risk?
12: It is a large risk, because in some ways, the changes in the global economy are driven by actions from our federal government. But how Wall Street goes impacts New York City quite rapidly. If things get rapidly worse or better, the city has the ability every couple months to make adjustments so as to continue to be fiscally stable, recognizing whatever the new circumstances are.
4: And presumably that then stresses again this importance that's been the other side of the argument about whether those high earners paying those high levels of income tax are going to stay, particularly if the mayor does ramp up some of those taxes again.
12: This is a fascinated and much looked at question.
4: Glad to be original.
12: But New York is an awesome, awesome place to live. So, you know, do people leave because of their taxes? Perhaps, but perhaps people also come to New York because of the economic opportunities in New York City. I think our highest filer last year was $5 billion.
3: Wow.
12: if that individual or household, you know, has a shift of a few percentage points in their income tax, I wary to guess it is not changing their lifestyle. And I think that's part of what we need to think about. And that while high earners leaving could impact the tax base, a far larger concern is New York not recruiting and retaining a middle class and a lower middle class, because the city also needs different levels of roles, professions, positions, and frankly, the diversity of income.
3: Louisa Chafee, the director of the New York City Independent Budget Office, thank you for helping us. Really appreciate it.
12: Thank you so much for inviting us.
3: Will, I was really struck just now by what Louisa was saying about the rich not leaving. I mean, I think that is really the key question, right?
4: Yeah, even if it's the least original one, as she was joking about there as well. Because there's been loads of noise, hasn't there, from a lot of those high earners about exactly that. I mean, even President Trump himself, hasn't he, has said he thinks it's ruining New York City, ruining it as a place for entrepreneurs, the American dream, making as much money as you can, and that will shape what happens with the city. I suppose the key is, and Louisa thinks things are moving at a pace, some of those key tax changes haven't happened yet, have they? And we are still only 6 months or so into all of this. So is it a bit early to tell? Don't know.
3: Yeah, I mean, what is it? Big changes takes time. And as you say, 6 months is not very long. But nonetheless, I guess encouraging, at least in these early days. All right, let's take a quick pause to let Wall Street and City Hall catch their breath. You're listening to Business Daily from the BBC World Service. Will, what do you reckon? Can New York City actually force price caps on things like housing, utilities, while keeping its wealthy residents and corporations from packing their bags? Or is New York just too big, too powerful and too rich to fail, no matter how much the critics complain?
4: Yeah,
3: what do you reckon?
4: It was interesting hearing Louisa making that argument, wasn't it? That there's still, you know, in her mind, as a New Yorker, a great place to live and plenty of people moving there. I guess the worry is, and why again, to bring us back to where we started, Michelle, so many people around the world are watching this kind of economic experiment, if you like, is because we have seen, perhaps when a state gets too involved, a decline. People leave. You don't have a sort of as business a friendly environment. It can lead to a bit of a spiral and a bit of pressure. And we've seen arguments in Europe about that as well, around policies and whether big companies will move, big companies moving after Brexit, for example, all those kind of arguments as well. Interesting, too, in terms of that decline, Michelle. Recently, Mehmet Mamdani passed another one of those kind of key planks of his policy agenda, which was around these stabilised rents, so sort of homes that the city government helps fund. And he stacked the board, hadn't he, that make the decision for it to get this through. So it wasn't a surprise that he got it. But this rent freeze for 2 years
3: for a
4: lot of these people, from almost a million plus people up to 2 million people potentially down the track. And the one kind of lone dissenting voice, who was this lady, Christina Smith, who was the last kind of member on the board, who kind of had a bit of links to some of the landlords, was saying exactly to your question, really, about the decline, saying, well, look, things are really expensive at the moment. Raw materials are really expensive. There's a lot of old buildings in New York that these people are living in that need maintenance. And what will just happen is people will just choose not to pay to do the maintenance. They won't build new things. They won't innovate. And that's how you begin that sort of slide into decline.
3: As the sort of, you know, the New York resident here at the table, I'm going to push back a little bit. You won't be surprised to hear, Will. You know, I hear what you're saying, this idea that are we at some turning point where we'll look back, you know, decades from now and go, this was the moment New York became Detroit. I don't agree with that. And the reason I would say that is if you look back to 2021, that was the last big sort of personal income tax increase that the state enacted. And it was targeted at New York's wealthiest. And there have been lots of studies, as we've talked about, you know, in terms of did that lead to a kind of flight, an exodus of the wealthiest. And while some people did leave, that also coincided with COVID. And many of them actually later came back. And since then, if you look at the number of billionaires, they have continued to grow. The other thing I'd point to is real estate. I mean, if you look at office space, there's data from JLL saying that office space capacity is at 96%. You know, that is massive demand, so much so that we're going to see three new skyscrapers for Park Avenue. At the same time, you've got Wall Street riding high, jobs and bonuses are expected to continue to do well. So I'm sort of still feeling pretty optimistic that this can work.
4: I suppose the question is, it's all such early days, isn't it? And will the numbers shift as this plan ramps up, as we were chatting to Louisa about, you know, that these are the first steps of Mehmet Mamdani's plan. Can consumer socialism coexist with Wall Street capitalism? What do you think? Because I think there's a lot of people right around the world wondering that, wondering whether it might work for them.
3: Look, I think it's a fine balancing act. I think so far he's pulling a rabbit out of the hat, if you like. The vibes are still good, but it is 6 months in. So a lot will depend on what happens with the broader economy. If you get a recession, conditions suddenly become much tighter and that tightrope becomes much harder. And that is something that is out of City Hall's control.
4: Yeah, history tends to tell us, doesn't it, that the best laid plans can often be knocked off course by the things that you couldn't see coming. And it feels like there's plenty of challenges for a few of these plans ahead.
3: And Will, this isn't just a New York story, much as, you know, I think it is sort of the centre of the universe here. You've got cities around the world hitting the exact same breaking point.
4: Absolutely. And trying to look to the mayor has perhaps some of those answers, some of them coming before him. Even populist socialist mayors have been elected in recent years in cities like Paris, Barcelona, Madrid, Munich. However, like Mamdani, they face challenges around limited jurisdiction and just how much sort of tax-raising power, fiscal power they've got as well. To what degree Mamdani's anti-billionaire policies are allowed because of New York exceptionalism, i.e. wealthy residents tolerating those higher taxes because, as you've joked about before and Louisa said, it's New York and it's always been a place for those kind of people. How applicable that is when you come down to cities that aren't New York, slightly smaller cities, aspirational cities, is interesting.
3: It's that thing, isn't it? What starts often in New York often gets exported elsewhere. And you already, even if it's not an exact match, but this conversation definitely feels like there are ripples kind of taking place around the world.
4: Mehmet Mamdani was asked about all of this, you know, how applicable, I suppose, some of his ideas could be in other parts of the world, of all places, on the BBC's Football Daily podcast. They were interviewing him recently in New York City on the sidelines of the World Cup. The mayor was asked for his reaction to Andy Burnham, the left-of-centre mayor of Manchester here in the UK, potentially riding a similar kind of consumer socialism wave all the way along to being the UK's next prime minister.
13: Do you think the skills required to be a city mayor can easily be transferred nationally?
14: I don't think anything comes with ease at that kind of a level. I do think they're very important skills because many people have lost faith in government. The place that they earn that faith back or they decide to trust again is at the most local level. That's where they see what it can look like to have a government that delivers for them. And if you're able to respond to people, whether it's in Greater Manchester or New York City, it is at the heart of what people are looking for any kind of politics. So I wish him well. I don't think he's an Arsenal supporter, though.
13: No, he is. Everton. He's an Everton. He's an Everton supporter.
14: I mean, at least you can respect that someone has suffered. You know?
13: For a long time.
3: There you go. He got two Arsenal references into this programme. Will, what's your final take?
4: I think that we haven't really seen an experiment like this in a massive sort of capital of capitalism, as you've put it, Michelle, before, have we? And as a result, there feels like there's lots of challenges ahead, not least because he hasn't even really begun to implement even half of what he's trying to do so far, and what that will do to kind of sentiment, and will more businesses choose to set up there because they think it's a great place for their workers to be, or will they just decide it's too expensive? Will competitors rise up? It always seems to happen, doesn't it, where another place says, well, you know what, we'll lower our taxes and try and lure your companies there. What I am certain about is that it's an experiment that people are watching because it's such a universal issue, isn't it, this pressure that people feel they're under, that they feel, you know, they're working as hard as they can and that they're not kind of getting anywhere within their economy for that work.
3: Well, we will see. But for now, that is all from us. Thanks to Will in the studio in Salford. I'm here in New York. And don't miss a single Power Players clash. You can subscribe to Business Daily wherever you get your podcasts. Drop us a rating, leave us a review and tell us where in the world you're listening. See you next time.
4: Thanks so much for listening. And on the next episode of Business Daily, we're going to be taking stock of the stories shaping the global economy this week, from defense spending after the NATO summit in Turkey to why so many gaming companies seem to be having financial problems despite the industry being bigger than ever. Plus, we'll have perspectives from Japan and here in the UK, so you can find that in your podcast feed on Friday from the BBC World Service.

the coast to the hinterland, from our riverine communities to the Rupununi, this is the Voice of Guyana, broadcasting on 102.5 FM and 560 AM, relaying nationwide on 95.1 FM in Lethem, Mabaruma, Madia, Aishalton, Bartica, and Oriella, and 95.5 FM on Radio Essequibo. 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

0: On The Voice of Guyana, it's now time for information for nation building. This program serves to bring you updates on the work and initiatives being undertaken by the government.
1: Welcome back to another episode of The President's Diary, where we highlight the work and leadership of President Dr. Mohamed Irfan Ali. This week, we saw the President in Essequibo Region 2 for a cabinet outreach, where residents were able to witness the commissioning of the Anna Regina Stadium, a brand new airstrip at Mainstay Waiaka, a drug bond, and so much more. Stay with us as we bring you all of the highlights from this week's episode. President Ali officially launched his Community Ride initiative in Georgetown on Saturday, bringing together community spirit and national unity. The head of state also visited the International Building Expo 2026 at the Guyana National Stadium, where he toured exhibition booths, interacted with exhibitors and patrons, and engaged with families. Investment and economic growth remained high on the national agenda as President Ali met with an executive delegation from the Massey Group led by Chief Executive Officer James McLeishy. The President joined Prime Minister Andrew Holness in meeting members of the local private sector, where discussions centered on expanding trade, boosting investment, and deepening economic cooperation between Guyana and Jamaica. The government will partner with the International Society for Krishna Consciousness to advance primary healthcare delivery and preventative health awareness.
2: People are facing the challenge of mental health. And society is facing the challenge of societal decay. And the only constant that can allow society to return to the attributes of humanity is the consciousness of oneself. And the consciousness of oneself is the ability to understand that we are nothing but insignificant mortal soul under the command of a superior being.
1: The head of state also paid his final respects to the late Don Singh, a dedicated city councillor. President Ali has announced plans to fully digitize the Guyana Lands and Surveys Commission over the next 4 years.
3: You operate in a new environment where speed, complexity, and interoperability are your new buzzwords. Think about the infrastructure we've been able to deliver in the last 5 years, what we are about to deliver. All of this, every single piece of this puzzle, your imprint, embedded in that puzzle. And you ought to be proud that in every aspect of this journey of transformation, your imprint is there.
1: The leader met with a group of young professionals to discuss the wealth of opportunities emerging, including the role of the soon-to-be-operational Guyana Development Bank. On the regional stage, the head of state joined fellow CARICOM heads of government for the second meeting of the Prime Ministerial Subcommittee on Climate Change and Climate Finance Agenda. 6 new Queen judges were sworn in by President Ali at Office of the President on Wednesday following their appointment by the Judicial Service Commission.
4: In 2024, 10 new such judges took the oath of office. The swearing-in of 6 more judges today reflects a deliberate and necessary effort to strengthen the capacity of our judiciary to meet the demands of an increasingly rights-conscious society, where citizens are more aware of their entitlements and more willing to seek judicial redress.
1: President Ali also joined United States Ambassador Nicole D. Theriot in celebrating the 250th anniversary of the independence of the United States of America. The occasion highlighted 6 decades of enduring friendship and cooperation.
5: Our friends are those who turn up for us. Make no mistake, In life, you can have many acquaintances. But the test of friendship is those who will turn up for you. And we have, and I have, a duty as president of Guyana to cultivate relationship with friends that will turn up for Guyana.
6: The president also met with the Minister of Foreign Trade for the United Arab Emirates, together with representatives of the Guyanese and Emirati private sectors. The president announced a series of transformative development initiatives for the indigenous communities of Wakapau and Akawini in Region 2 during a cabinet outreach with commitments spanning from housing to agriculture to education, healthcare, infrastructure, and sports. At Anna Regina, the head of state reaffirmed the government's commitment to strengthening Guyana's rice industry with the distribution of over $400 million in grants to rice farmers. Residents of Region 2 are expected to benefit from faster access to medicines following the commissioning of the Ministry of Health's new drug bond at Ondra Nieming. Addressing hundreds gathered for the commissioning ceremony of the Anna Regina Stadium, the president said the state-of-the-art facility represents more than a sporting venue. It is an investment in the future of Essequibo's people and the region's economic development.
7: And with that, we have wrapped up another episode of The President's Diary. Do join us again next time as we continue to follow the footsteps of leadership.
8: President Dr. Mohamed Irfan Ali spoke with the Guyanese community in St. Lucia on Tuesday, July 7, 2026. During his visit for the 51st regular meeting of the CARICOM Heads of Government, the engagement gave members of the Guyanese diaspora the opportunity to ask questions and hear directly from the president on a range of national and regional issues.
9: I'm very pleased to be here again in this building. I think the last time I was here, we had an investment engagement also with members of the diaspora. And tonight, I did not want you to wait, so I managed to escape the meeting that I have to go back to. But I want to give you more time to talk to me, ask any questions, any ideas, anything you would like, you could do. Because I think the Guyana story is a story that is global now. Everyone now knows the Guyana story. Coming here, the requests for meetings by investors, the requests for meetings by international stakeholders, they are numerous. And there must be a reason why this is so. And the reason is basically very simple. We are blessed to be in a country at this time that is advancing. A country that is creating opportunities, not only for Guyana, but for investors around the world and for people around the region. Today, if you go on Regent Street, if you go in Barbies, if you go in Linden, Essequibo, you will notice not only a different Guyana from an infrastructure perspective, you will notice a different Guyana from language. You will notice a different Guyana from the look of people. You will notice a different Guyana from the composition of the population. And that is because today we are an importer of workers. The pace of development and speed of transformation requires workers that we don't possess in our natural labor force. Of course, there are challenges that come with this. That is why, to advance at the speed that we want to move at, we have decided that technology must be a friend. and that we must be able to deliver a governance system that people enjoy. And that is what we call a government experience. What is the experience when you go for a government service? And we have now started a build out of government service centers across the country. That is what the new ministry is doing. And we have been able to reduce transaction time, in some cases, from weeks to minutes. So for example, where we have launched this so far, let's take Essequibo. Before you had to come to Georgetown for GRA services, renewal of license, passports, digital ID. Now, in 5 minutes, you can do that at one office in Essequibo. And then, with the digital ID, we have now opened up an opportunity to travel. Guyana and Barbados has now started the use of the digital ID to travel between the two countries. So, as a result of moving to this new digital infrastructure, I know many of you here also have to get a new passport that requires the biometrics. And that has been a challenge for you. But very soon, that challenge would no longer be there, because the first team is expected on the 11th of this month. They will be here for 5 days to do all of that work right here in St. Lucia. So you don't have to. And what we want to do at least once every year in the beginning is to take the mobile government service across every country where we have large diaspora, so we can service that diaspora with one unit, whether it's NIS, birth certificate, replacement of any document, all of these things. So tonight is a test case basically for you two. There's a paper going around that we ask you to put your name, your issue, your phone number, and your email address, if you have an issue that has to be addressed. And the minister is going to input that sometime tonight into our data. And then hopefully by the time you wake up in the morning, you will see an update on what that issue is and what we are doing. As the minister said, we are working towards positioning Guyana as a world-class hub, health hub, energy hub, environmental services hub, and food security hub. And we are moving leaps and bounds. I don't know how many of you were able to go back recently and experience, well, I hope you didn't have to go to the hospital, but if you had to experience our regional hospitals, the new regional hospitals, they are just remarkable. We are now, I'll give you an example. In Lethem, just 3 years ago, once you had something serious to be done, you had to be medevaced out of Lethem to Georgetown. 98% of all the serious cases had to be medevaced. And we had people going to Brazil for treatment. Today, less than 2% are medevaced from Lethem. And we have more persons from Brazil coming to Guyana for treatment. And that is because of the investments we're making in the healthcare. Similarly with education, we have made the University of Guyana free of charge. We have more than 42 participating institutions on the Gold Scholarship Program. We have graduated the most PhDs maybe in the region in a single sitting, more than 30 PhDs in a single sitting under the Gold Program. We have now moved our teachers training program online, and we have just completed the longest distance robotic surgery in the world at Georgetown Hospital. So we are moving confidently forward, and we want you also, and we are building this infrastructure not only for Guyanese. Many persons in the region are benefiting. Many persons from the diaspora are coming back now for that health service. And we want to be able also to move to a position where our online platform at the University of Guyana can be available to our diaspora wherever they are. So your children can go online, and whatever programs you have online, if it's a degree in education, a degree in nursing, that you can also do that free of cost like we offer it in Guyana. That is what our ambition is, how we can build out this to meet and service our diaspora. An important part of the work that we're doing is also the changing the mindset, creating stronger families, stronger communities. And how do we do that? Filling out recreational facilities, parks, community infrastructure, security, looking at street lights, the national safety program, safe country program.
10: I'm very pleased what is going on together, and you all must be very proud to repeat these things, not to be afraid of the development in Guyana. You know, I travel to Guyana very often, you know, for cricket, CPL, or the XN Mobile, maybe for weddings and so.
11: Yeah,
10: you remember? I did met the president, maybe the last CPL or something, so I often Guyana. I'm very happy that, you know, I strongly believe that Guyana is the right place to be right now. With the development that is taking place in Guyana, I'm encouraging Guyanese overseas to make a serious issue to return. When I went, they found the application at immigration, and within 2 hours, I was able to obtain the passport. And I was congratulate the officers at immigration on Camp Street. They are excellent. They are wonderful. They're so charming and loving when you go there.
12: Yeah, I came to St. Lucia very young, but I've been back to Guyana. I was there up to this year in April, and I really want to congratulate the administration for the work, the improvement. I'm from Linden.
13: And it is quite commendable, all the advancement and all the work that has gone into developing Guyana to where it is today and where it will be in the future. And I also commend the digitization, the technology, embracing innovation. However, I would like to caution that in the push for that digitization and technology and innovation, we try to fix the teething issues first. So in the move to digitizing the NIS, somewhere along the way, my dad's pension was cut off. And it has taken us 3 years to be able to reinstate his pension.
9: I don't know when the issue with NIS was, but it is something now that we are dealing with. That is why you need the biometrics. So you ask, for example, why you have to come in country to do certain things. If you want an EU visa and you never had one before and there's not a cent in your country, you have to go to Trinidad to do the biometric. That is because we're now building out the system, and the system requires your biometrics. So once you give your biometrics one time in the system, then it's there in the system forever.
14: Very much, Mr. President, for all the work that you have done so far. And thank you, despite your busy schedule, for gracing us with your presence this evening.
15: It's a pleasure to have you here, Mr. President. We're happy to have you. We're happy to have you in this discussion. But my issue is the Guyana Police Force, Mr. President. As a former member of that organization, you know it's right now this is social media. So it's you take it or leave it, believe it or leave it. So you hear so many things you hear on social media. But with all the negative and things you're hearing about

0: us that document. And what I can ask the committee to do here, we will put you in connection with our diaspora unit at the Ministry of Foreign Affairs, right, Mr. Chung?
1: Yes.
0: And we will allow you, you will have direct contact with the diaspora unit going forward now, so that they will be able to interact with you on your issue. So if you have a problem, you shoot the diaspora unit an email, and they'll be able to direct you. Now, you can also use Citizen Connect. 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
2: You have been listening to President Dr. Mohamed Irfan Ali's engagement with the Guyanese community in St. Lucia, where he responded to questions and discussed matters of national and regional importance. 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
3: Fellow Guyanese, it is my great pleasure and privilege to provide a further update on the implementation of our government's national cash grant initiative. You would recall that His Excellency President Irfan Ali had late last year announced our government's intention to pay a cash grant to every Guyanese citizen living in Guyana above the age of 18. You would further recall that the required funds to implement this initiative were included in Budget 2026, which was passed by the National Assembly earlier this year. You would further recall that we shortly thereafter commenced the implementation and rollout of this National Cash Grant Initiative. And we went about it in the first instance in the following manner. In the first phase, we implemented arrangements for direct deposit of the cash grant into the bank accounts of, firstly, public servants and central government employees, and swiftly thereafter, direct deposits into the bank accounts of persons who self-registered on the portal and submitted their bank account information. This initiative was rolled out, this first phase was rolled out extremely smoothly and efficiently, and saw hundreds of thousands of Guyanese eligible for this cash grant receiving the cash grant paid directly into their bank accounts without them having to leave the comfort of their home. We then deployed a second phase, which saw us sending teams into, in the first instance, remote communities, and subsequently even in coastal communities, targeting particularly hard-to-reach areas, geographically hard-to-reach areas, and secondly, providing special assistance to persons who were homebound or shut-ins as determined by the relevant registers that are maintained by sister government agencies, such as the Ministry of Human Services and Social Security. As a result of these first two phases of implementation of the National Cash Grant Initiative, I'm pleased to report to you, my dear Guyanese brothers and sisters, that we have, as of today, processed a total of 470,420 cash grants. This translates, as you can imagine, into a total of $47 billion being injected into the disposable incomes of the Guyanese population. I am further pleased to announce that we are now launching the third phase of the National Cash Grant Initiative. And this third phase is the phase that is intended particularly to benefit those persons who do not have bank accounts, or who, for reasons best known to themselves, would prefer to have their cash grant delivered to them.

0: by way of checks. This third phase will work as follows. The same cash grant portal that was established by the young and very talented team at the National Data Management Authority, a team, incidentally, who deserve our compliments for the excellent work that they did in developing this portal. The portal that is located at cashgrant.gov.gy now has an option for persons to self-register, but to select as their preferred option for the delivery of their cash grant the modality of a check. So those persons who have previously not registered because they didn't have a bank account or because they didn't want to provide their bank account information, you are now invited to visit cashgrant.gov.gy, register and enter your relevant identity and other information, including, of course, as you know, the system requires you to scan your ID card, provide your other pertinent details. It does a liveness check, meaning that it verifies that you are a real person and alive. And it then gives you an option to request check payment. And once you request check payment, your details will then be entered into the system. We will then undertake a simple verification process to confirm your eligibility for the cash grant. We will then process these records, batch them and process them periodically. We will cut checks or print checks for those persons who chose this modality and who have passed the simple verification checks that we'll be applying. And once we have cut those checks, we will be distributing them to several locations countrywide. You may wonder how you will be aware that your check is available to be collected and when and where you should go to collect those checks. There are two means through which you will be notified. The first is that on the portal, you may, on any subsequent occasion to registering, log in. And once you log into the portal, the portal will provide you with an up-to-date status of your application, meaning it will either tell you that your application is being processed, or once your check has been cut and is available at a location close to where you live, it will tell you that your check is available at a specified location and will be ready for collection at a specified date and time. Additionally, we will be endeavoring to notify you by way of phone call on the number that you will be providing when you register, the number that you'll be using, in fact, to register. We will be deploying teams to telephone you on these numbers, the number that you would have provided and used to register, to call you to advise you where your check is available for collection and when you may go to that location to collect the check. I wish further to say that in keeping with President Irfan Ali's government's emphasis on financial inclusion and financial literacy, we will continue to encourage you to open bank accounts, and we will at these locations have teams or persons available to still encourage you, even when you collect your check, to still encourage you and assist you to open bank accounts using the online facilities that several banks have implemented. Because even if you have chosen in this instance to receive your cash grant by way of a check, a bank account will prove useful to you in the future for a multiplicity of reasons, including the reality that if when you open a bank account, you will become a known customer to the bank. And therefore, on subsequent occasions, if you want to do business with the bank, they will know you, and therefore you will be better able to access their services. And also for the fact that on future occasions, our government will be deploying a number of other initiatives which will be far more efficiently and effectively deployed, and which you will far more easily be able to access if you are able to have a bank account. And so I want to emphasize that even if you uplift your cash grant by way of check, I want to emphasize to you that President Ali and his government would still like you to access the formal banking system by way of opening a bank account, because this is an important aspect of ensuring that you are, that you enjoy the benefits of what we describe as financial inclusion, participation and accessing the formal financial system and all of the services and facilities and benefits that access to the formal financial system will bring to you. So thank you very much for your patience, for listening and following this update that I've provided. For those of you who did not previously register on the portal because you did not have a bank account or you did not want to receive your cash grant into your bank account, this is your opportunity to register on the portal and request your cash grant to be paid by way of checks. Thank you very much and good luck with your registration. If you try once and you don't get through, please try again and please be patient. Remember that 470,420 persons have already done this successfully. Thank you very
1: much. Welcome to the Weekly Digest, your quick look at the week's biggest developments from across Guyana. Let's get started. Region 2 takes the spotlight as the government brought the cabinet outreach straight to the people. Here are some images of various ministers in action during the outreach as they listen to the people and address their needs.

0: Meanwhile, parents across several schools in Region 5 on Monday welcomed the smooth distribution of the government's $85,000 Because We Care cash grant.
1: This is one of the bigger primary schools in Region 5, and it has about 317 students. So we have been seeing parents coming in one after the other, and I'm very happy that we don't have long lines, because the process is so smooth that you can quickly be in and out of the school. So there's a steady flow of parents coming in, and most of them are coming with their children, so I'm very happy to see them and their children together.
0: Meanwhile, the construction of a $421.2 million annex at the St. Joseph High School in Georgetown will begin soon, following the groundbreaking ceremony on Wednesday.
2: This forms a part of that vision that is going to start its execution from today with the sod turning. We oftentimes take pictures and we place it up of turning the sod, meaning that we go out there with a shovel, and in this case with maybe some long boots and so on. And we will lift the soil. But it has so much more of a deeper meaning than simply doing that. It says to me that this is a school that has grown from strength to strength, that now houses more than 500 students. And if we are going to give you access, it is not only building a school to give you access, but is also extending existing schools so that we do not place you in a position where you are overcrowded and cannot thrive in that environment.
0: Prime Minister Brigadier Retired Mark Phillips oversaw the packing of humanitarian relief supplies destined for earthquake-affected communities in Venezuela, reaffirming Guyana's commitment to regional support in times of need. Additionally, regional travel just became easier. Guyana and Barbados marked a historic milestone with the first passenger traveling between the two countries using an electronic identification card.
3: This, of course, is a very historic day. It's a day, of course, that we all know is coming. We knew that President Ali has been pushing this integration, working very closely as well with Prime Minister Martin, who together they have championed the use of the electronic ID card as a means of a travel document to travel between both countries.
0: Investing in our young people remains a top priority, so says Minister Charles Ramson Jr., as he encouraged trainees to embrace new opportunities as they build practical skills that will prepare them for today's evolving workforce.
4: Here it is, you get an opportunity. You know that you have this opportunity here. It means that all of you have to make this commitment today that you're going to complete this program. Complete the program. At minimum, I want you to tell yourself that you have to complete this program. Not for me, not for your teachers and your lecturers, your trainers, the other members of the staff. Don't do that for me. Don't do that for them. Do it for you.
0: 21 families on the Essequibo Coast moved one step closer to owning their dream homes after receiving cement and steel vouchers from the Minister of Housing, Colin Crowell. Beginning July 8, pensioners across Guyana will receive $20,000 annual transportation allowance, delivering on another promise made in the 2026 national budget.
5: As I am crossing the mighty Essequibo River to head to Region 2, I am very happy to announce that your transportation grant of $20,000 will be available on Wednesday, July 8th. This is the transportation grant that was allotted in the 2026 budget to our senior citizens or our old age pensioners. We are happy to make this process very easy and seamless for you. We know every day you need to take transportation to go somewhere, whether it's taking a boat ride or a ferry ride across the river, taking a taxi to get your groceries, or maybe heading to the hospital or clinic for your medication.
0: The Guyana Police Force officially launched activities to mark its 187th anniversary, with Senior Minister Dr. Ashley Singh joining in the celebrations and recognizing the force's service to the nation. Installation of the country's first public MRI machine is now underway at the Georgetown Public Hospital, bringing advanced diagnostic care within the reach of every citizen. Strengthening the justice system also remained in focus as Attorney General Anand Nandalal joined President Dr. Muhammad Irfan Ali for the swearing of the 6 new puny judges. And that's a wrap on this week's edition of the Weekly Digest. Thanks for watching. Stay informed, stay connected, and join us next week for another roundup of stories moving Guyana forward. I'm Michael Young.
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7: Thank you, Michelle. 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
7: All right. 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
8: I'll give you another example. 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
8: The answer is we got to evolve. If we want to keep up with what's happening in our world, we have to be able to give people news now. One of the things our CEO here at NCN says a lot of the time is that the deadline for news is no longer at 6 o'clock.
7: Yeah.
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sitter. Yeah. 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

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I want that guitar to fall in on that. Tighten it up now. Oh, yeah. Now tighten it up, Augie. Yeah, now everybody tighten it up now. Now look here. We're gonna make it mellow for you now. We're gonna make it.

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Kakwapan unaw at kay wanamaj de ik. 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

I was born and raised down in Alabama on a farm way back up in the woods. I was so ragged that folks used to call me Patches. Papa used to tease me about it, cause deep down inside he was hurt cause he'd done all he could. My papa was a great old man. I can see him with a shovel in his hand. See, education he never had. He did wonders when the times got bad. The little money from the crops he raised

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If a child lives with criticism, he learns to condemn. 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

The value of prayer. Neighbor, do you know the value of prayer? Is prayer something you use daily? Sir, how do you describe a valuable thing? A thing of value is important and useful. Note those two words, important and useful. As such, we cherish and use it carefully and constantly. Young people, you value money. You value good health. You value a sound and a higher education. You value possessions. You value a comfortable home and so on. My question to you then is, do you value prayer? Beloved, what is prayer? Well, prayer is our God-given privilege to request God's intervention in every situation that is consistent with His will in the name or authority of the Lord Jesus Christ. Beloved, I remind you again that prayer is a privilege given to us by Almighty God. Do you utilize this privilege? Notice also that prayer is an opportunity to request God's intervention. Sir, is something big, tragic, dangerous occurring in your life and marriage and family today? Well, you can request God's intervention and God will intervene and help you. And notice that we can ask God's intervention in any situation that is consistent with God's will. And also, this is to be done in the name of Jesus or in the authority of the Lord Jesus Christ. Brother, is prayer something valuable to you? Neighbor, we see many people praying in the Holy Bible to Almighty God with great results. Abraham prayed and the righteous people of Sodom and Gomorrah were saved. Amen. Moses prayed and the idolatrous nation of Israel was spared God's wrath. Oh, the power of prayer. Sir, Elijah prayed, and it did not rain for 3.5 years. He prayed again, and it rained, and the earth produced its crops. Glory to God. Sir, the people of Nineveh fasted and prayed, and Almighty God had compassion on them and did not send the judgment He promised. Neighbor, Hannah, the mother of the prophet Samuel, prayed to Almighty God, and God gave her a son. Yes, she requested a son, and God gave her a son in Samuel, that fantastic, wonderful, great prophet, child of God. All of these people valued prayer, and as such, they used the prayer frequently. They used the prayer constantly, and God gave great results on account of their prayers. Neighbor, my encouragement to you today is that prayer is our God-given privilege, and we are to utilize this privilege to the fullest and cause God to do awesome things in our lives. Now for the big question. Why is prayer valuable? Beloved, there are several verses I would like to set before us and expound on them. Our first is Psalm 86 and 5. We are told, "You, Lord, are forgiving and good, abounding in love to all who call to you." Amen. You, Lord,
are forgiving and good, abounding in love to all who call to you. Amen. Glory to God. Beloved, there are several things in this verse I would like to highlight. My point is, prayer brings God's blessings into our lives. Notice that the first blessing that is mentioned in Psalm 86 and 5 is forgiveness. You, Lord, are forgiving. Beloved, forgiveness is about God blotting out our sins. It's about God removing our sins for Jesus' sake. Brother, you can be forgiven of all your sins, not because you are good, not because God overlooks sin, but because Christ Jesus, the Son of the living God, died for all your sins. Beloved, this is why I love Isaiah 43 and 25. Almighty God said, I am he who blots out your transgressions for my own sake, and I will not remember your sins. Glory to God. My friend, forgiveness is a blessing from God that we can obtain when we request it in prayer. Another favorite verse of mine is found in 1 John 1:9, where the Apostle John said, "If we confess our sins, he, God, is faithful and just to forgive us and to cleanse us from all unrighteousness." Beloved, are you tired of your sins? Are you being worn out because of your guilt? Well, today can be the day where God will blot out your sins and forgive your sins and cancel your sin debt if you would let him. Glory to God. Notice again in Psalm 86 and 5, not only is there the blessing of forgiveness, but there is the blessing of God's goodness. Beloved, God is good. God is good personally and individually, in that there is no unrighteousness in Almighty God, no unrighteousness in the Lord Jesus Christ. And beloved, everything God does is good. Everything God does is good. For this reason, I love Psalm 84 and 11. It says this, "For the Lord is a sun and shield. The Lord will give grace and glory." Hear it now. "No good thing will he withhold from those who walk uprightly." No good thing will he withhold from those who walk uprightly. Amen and amen and amen. Beloved, God is good. And God will continue to be good to us for Jesus' sake. Do you need God's goodness in your life today? Beloved, are you aware that God will be good to you if you let him, if you but trust him, if you would depend on him? Well, there is a third thing that is called attention to here. Not only the forgiveness of God and the goodness of God, but the psalmist says his abounding love. His abounding love. Beloved, God's abounding love is God's abundant love or God's plentiful love. Sorry, I have to remind you that God's love is abundant. God's heart is a big one, and God's love is poured out every day. For this reason, hear the words of 1 John chapter 3, beginning at verse number 1. John says,

shall be like him, for we shall see him as he is, beloved. God's love is such a great love that it caused God to adopt us into his family, that we Christians are children of Almighty God by adoption through faith in Jesus Christ. Glory to God, sir. Think about it now. God's blessing of forgiveness, God's blessing of goodness, God's blessing of abounding love. And may I remind you, sir, that God's love is God giving of himself for the benefit of others. God giving of himself for the benefit of others. Here is another verse I would like to call your attention to as we think of prayer bringing God's blessings into our lives. And I'm thinking now of Matthew 7 and 11. This is what we are told. Jesus said, "If you then, though you are evil, know how to give good gifts to your children, how much more will your Father in heaven give good gifts to those who ask him?" Beloved, the marvelous thing here is that God is a generous God. God is a merciful and kind God. It is for this reason I love James 1 and 17, where we are told, "Every good gift and every perfect gift is from above and comes from the Father of light, with whom there is no variation or shadow of turning." Beloved, God is good to us. God is kind to us. And God has given good gifts to us. Beloved, the greatest gift God has given to us is the gift of his Son. For God so loved the world that he gave his only begotten Son, that whosoever believeth in him should not perish but have everlasting life. God has given us the gift of his Son, the gift of his Word, the gift of forgiveness, the gift of eternal life, the gift of the Holy Spirit. Oh, beloved, we have gifts that are material, gifts that are spiritual, gifts that are eternal. God is a generous and kind God, and we are to enjoy him. Let me share with you one other verse on this matter of prayer bringing God's blessings into our lives. I'm thinking now of Romans chapter 10 and verse 12. Listen to what God says. "For there is no difference between Jew and Gentile. The same Lord is Lord of all." Hear this now. "And richly blesses all who call on his name." Glory to God. The same Lord is Lord of all and richly blesses all who call on him. Beloved, if you call on Almighty God in prayer through the name of Jesus, God will richly bless you. God will richly bless you. Sir, listen now to 1 Corinthians 3, verses 21 through 23. The Apostle Paul is telling Christians of all the things that are ours in Christ Jesus. The Apostle tells us, verse 21, "Therefore let no one boast in men, for all things are yours." All things are yours. "Whether Paul or Apollos or Cephas or the world or life or death or things present or things to come, all are yours." All are yours. Beloved, I love this verse of scripture because it calls attention to the fact that God has richly blessed us. Amen. And notice some of the blessings highlighted in this Corinthian passage. The servants of God are ours.
all preachers and pastors everywhere are ours to learn from, to be instructed by,

and to be prayed for. All God's servants are ours. Beloved, the material world, God says, is ours. This world was made and given to us for us to enjoy the blessings of God as He blesses us with all the resources we find in this world. And sir, we are told also that life is ours. Physical life, eternal life, oh, spiritual life. But also death is ours too. The apostle makes the point that we must not only choose life, but we must accept the fact that death is a reality. It is, my friend. And one day, if Jesus doesn't return quickly, we all will die. But if you are dying in Christ, then you are not hopeless. You would be resurrected to be with your Lord. Glory to God. And notice he said, the present is ours. Now is ours. You know, most people live in the past. Most people live in the future. But beloved, now, the present is yours. Enjoy now. God has given you now for you to enjoy. Glory to God. And then also the future. My friend, the future is ours. And the future of the Christian is bright. Amen. The future of the Christian is bright. Why? Because of what God Almighty did for us in Christ Jesus, our future is bright. Amen. My friend, why is it that prayer is valuable? Prayer is valuable because prayer brings blessings from God into our lives. But two, prayer brings God's help in times of need. Prayer brings God's help in times of need. Beloved, I love Hebrews 4 and 16. Listen to what it says. Let us then approach God's throne of grace with confidence, so that we may receive mercy and find grace to help us in our time of need. Amen. Prayer brings God's help in time of need. Beloved, pause with me and let us analyze this verse. First of all, notice the encouragement. Let us then approach God's throne. Beloved, an encouragement is something that gives us confidence, that gives us strength, that somehow propels us to go on. And the writer says, let us then approach God's throne. Listen, this is an encouragement to prayer. Approach God's throne of grace. Notice he doesn't only tell us about the encouragement. He tells us about the attitude. What is the attitude with which we approach God's throne? Confidence. The attitude, let us approach God's throne of grace with confidence, beloved, because of our great high priest, Jesus, who sacrificed the perfect sacrifice that gave us forgiveness of sin and access to the throne of grace. We can now enter the presence of God with joy unspeakable and full of glory, knowing that God will receive us. And then notice the gifts, mercy and grace, mercy and grace, so that we may receive mercy and find grace. Beloved, David, who committed adultery and murdered a man, obtained mercy and grace. The woman who was caught in adultery, she obtained mercy and grace when Jesus said to her, go and sin no more. But beloved, notice another thing in this verse. So that we may receive mercy and find grace to help in time of need. Friend, God is ready to help us now in our time of need. Do you, my friend, at this time have some needs in your life, spiritual, relational, financial? Do you have some needs in your life?
then this is your encouragement to come to God today. Come to the throne of grace. Come for mercy. Come for grace. And as you come, God will forgive. God will cleanse. God will help. Beloved, why is prayer valuable? Neighbor, prayer is valuable because it brings God's blessings into our lives. Prayer is valuable, neighbor, because it brings God's help in our lives in times of need. So this is your moment to draw near to God. If you are a child of God and you are in need, this is your time to draw near. And if you are not a child of God through faith in Jesus Christ, you too are invited to draw near. Because if you come and you say, Lord, be merciful to me, a sinner, he will forgive you, he will save you, he will deliver you. Father, in the name and authority of the Lord Jesus Christ, all who are calling in their time of need today, oh God, hear, answer, and supply the needs. Oh God, you said, no good thing would you withhold from them who walk uprightly. And so I pray that all those who call would, Lord, commit themselves to walk uprightly before you. Bless your word now. We pray in Christ's name. Amen.

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1: BBC News with Danielle Jałowiecka. At least 11 people have died in a wildfire in the Spanish province of Almeria. Some of the victims were found inside vehicles which had been engulfed by the flames. Guy Hedgko reports from Madrid.
2: The Andalusia government has described this as the worst fire the region has seen in terms of its

0: impact. Eyewitnesses told emergency services that they saw a power cable fall, causing the fire to spread across a nearby forested area. The authorities have not confirmed the cause of the fire. Around 150 firefighters have been battling the fire throughout the night, with members of the military also deployed. Around 1,000 local residents have been evacuated from their homes. The Prime Minister, Pedro Sanchez, posted a message of condolence for the families of those killed or injured, expressing his enormous sadness and grief.
1: France is activating an extreme heat emergency plan for the first time in all areas. 9 departments in western France are being put on the highest heatwave alert today, and 24 will be affected on Saturday. The government says cooling centres will be open to shelter the most vulnerable. The International Energy Agency says that the escalation this week in the conflict between the US and Iran has cast a shadow over the outlook for global oil markets. No new strikes have taken place overnight, but the situation remains volatile. From Jerusalem, here's Caroline Davis.
2: We didn't see any strikes overnight, but of course we had seen a series of strikes in the last 2 days previous to that. We'd also had accusations of strikes again that Iran had said that they had been hit, although we did not get confirmation from the US side that they had again targeted Iran late last night. So at the moment, it looks like there's been a pause overnight, but whether or not this means that those tit-for-tat exchanges are now, there's a line drawn under it, or it's a momentary pause and we'll see a resumption, that will be the big question. The other side, of course, is that this is all focused around this particular repercussion of the violence has come from the Strait of Hormuz and arguments about who is in control of the Strait of Hormuz.
1: The South Korean semiconductor company SK Hynix has raised more than $26.5 billion in its New York share offering, making it the largest ever listing by a foreign firm in the US. Archana Shukla has the details.
3: SK Hynix are one of the leading suppliers of memory that we use in our laptops and computers that Dell and Apple sell. They are also one of the largest suppliers of memory chips. Everybody talks about the AI computing, but where does the brain power come from? It comes from these memory chips, and SK Hynix, in fact, the second largest manufacturer of that memory chips, and they are now listing in the US market. The demand was 7 times higher than the supply of these receipts, and that somewhere shows that there is still interest in the AI boom.
1: Archana Shukla, World News from the BBC. The budget airline EasyJet has agreed in principle to a near $8 billion takeover by the US firm Apollo. The agreement comes just days after the carrier accepted a lower offer from rival US suitor Castle Lake. Both companies have until next month to make firm bids or walk away. A British-Australian pianist has lost his workplace discrimination case over comments he made on stage about Israeli forces killing Palestinian journalists in Gaza. Jason Gillam had sued the Melbourne Symphony Orchestra after it subsequently cancelled one of his performances 2 years ago. But the Australian Federal Court in Melbourne ruled that Mr. Gillam's concert was scrapped because of anticipated adverse effects on the orchestra's business and reputation. In a short statement, Mr. Gillam said he was disappointed. The medieval Bayeux tapestry, which documents the Norman-French invasion of England in 1066, has arrived in London for an unprecedented exhibition at the British Museum. The 78-metre-long masterpiece was placed in a special container to avoid vibrations and maintain a steady temperature before leaving France for the first time in more than 900 years. Some experts had advised against the move, saying the journey could damage the priceless tapestry. The French president described the loan as a gesture of trust, a view echoed by his ambassador to London, Hélène Duchesne.
4: It means something for the bilateral relation, for the fact that former enemy, because it was about battle, are now able to have this kind of trust.
1: The British government has begun a consultation process as part of plans to stop vapes being marketed to children. Around 1 million 11 to 17-year-olds in the UK are thought to have tried vaping last year. The government's proposals include plain packaging and a ban on names and flavours relating to sweets. Critics have, however, argued that overly harsh measures could be counterproductive. And that's the latest BBC News.
5: You're still with us on The Voice of Guyana. It is 6 hours 11. At this point, we do not have any announcement of death. However, we've got a message.
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0: A blessed good morning. This is Pastor Zakir Ibrahim. And this morning I want to preach on your brain on pornography. James 1:15 says, "Then when lust hath conceived, it bringeth forth sin. And sin, when it is finished, bringeth forth death." Let me tell you about what more people are addicted to today that is worse than alcohol, worse than marijuana, cocaine, or any other drugs. Let me tell you what more people are addicted to than all combined drugs. Let me also tell you that this addiction affects people as small as 9 years old to those even in their senior years. This addiction is so strong that even some pastors, deacons, church members are hooked on it. The majority of marriages are falling apart because of this addiction. What is this addiction that is greater than alcohol and any other drugs? What is this addiction that is destroying more lives than anything else? It is pornography. Just as alcohol and marijuana or any other drugs damages the brain, pornography also damages the brain. Over a decade ago, Dr. Judith Reisman called pornography an erototoxin, theorizing that the brain itself is damaged while watching pornography. 1 Corinthians 6:18 says, "Flee fornication. Every sin that a man doeth is without the body. But he that committed fornication sinneth against his own body." Your brain must be damaged to want to go down a cursed path. Watching pornography disconnects us from real relationships. Those who watch pornography have no value on marriage. They have no value on children. And they have no value on faithfulness to any relationship. 1 Corinthians 7:2-3 says, "Nevertheless, to avoid fornication, let every man have his own wife, and let every woman have her own husband. Let the husband render unto the wife due benevolence, and likewise also the wife unto the husband." Watching pornography trains people to choose a cheap thrill over a committed relationship. You must have a damaged brain when you start losing your value on marriage, children, and faithfulness over a cheap thrill.
1: We certainly hope that you have enjoyed this message, and more importantly, that you have been challenged to grow in your Christian life. 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

0: Good morning. It is a Friday, the 10th of July, 2026. How are you this morning? I hope that you're well. It is raining on the outside, I know. And I know sometimes you may be tempted to stay in bed a bit longer, but don't be tempted because today is a very, very important day, especially in the life of our grade 6 students. It is a day when the results will be revealed officially after the official ceremony to do the official announcement. After that, that's when you parents and guardians will have the opportunity to log on the portal as provided by the Ministry of Education and go and get your child's results. But listen, I hope that you are ready. I certainly hope that you are in peace. You're not anxious. You're not passing on that anxiety to your children. And today's going to be a good day. Let's just put that out there because all things are working together for your good. Welcome to The Breakfast Show, everyone. Happy Friday. I will be with you right up until 9 hours this morning. And I'm inviting you to stay with me as we get your morning started right here on The Voice of Guyana. I'm Deborah Francis. Let's start with our inspirational dose of wisdom. And because it's raining, and I know you need some extra energy, extra vitality, extra push, extra inspiration, I'm here for you. I've got some soca music to get your day started right here on The Breakfast Show. Welcome, everyone.
1: I am Winsome Henry, and here is your inspirational dose of wisdom. Act as if what you do makes a difference, and it will. This quote is a powerful reminder about the impact of our actions, even when they seem small or insignificant. I am Winsome Henry, and that was your dose of wisdom.

0: That's the man, Voice, the artist there, and that's such a great song, and I trust you will take some time. If it is that you haven't been able to listen to the lyrics today, you'll take some time and you will listen to that. That one is called Alive and Well, and Voice has a way of really just putting positivity in the world, and he always has a message in his song. So good morning to you. Welcome to Friday, the 10th of July, 2026. Let's check in on the weather. It is raining on site, but let's check in on the weather. See what the weather person has for us today, right here on The Breakfast Show.
1: Hello. With a check of the weather, I am Shahida Brandt. Cloudy to overcast skies with intermittent showers, thunder showers, and rain. The rainfall is expected to be between 20 and 60 millimeters. The winds is said to be a gentle to moderate easterly breeze, gusting in areas with thunder showers. The temperatures along the coast will range between 26 to 30 degrees Celsius, and in the remaining region, 26 to 30 degrees Celsius also. The spring tide is not in effect at the moment. Now, for the extended forecast, Saturday, in the morning hours, brief showers over coastal regions, becoming mostly fair and sunny afterwards. Elsewhere, partly cloudy and sunny skies with isolated thunder showers and showers in the afternoon. The rainfall is said to be between 0 and 15 millimeters within 24 hours. Until next time, I am Shahida Brandt.
0: Thank you, Shahida, for the weather forecast for today. It's issued by the National Weather Watch Center. You can join us again at approximately 7 hours 15 for another weather forecast. Looking at the outside, it is raining in some parts of Guyana. So we've got wet conditions on the coastal area for the most part on the western end of the Demerara River at the Vreeden Hoop Junction. Not a lot of traffic at this hour. However, as we get to the western end of the Barajagdeo Demerara River Bridge, we're seeing a very steady flow of traffic around the roundabout, most of it heading towards the approach road of the Barajagdeo Demerara River Bridge, and pretty wet conditions at the roundabout end, the western end of the Barajagdeo Demerara River Bridge. As we get to Grove, wet conditions, not as wet as the other side. However, we're just seeing one vehicle in sight at this moment. Diamond, the sun is coming out, even though they would have had a downpour as well. And we're seeing a few vehicles up and down the east bank. Nothing too significant. Things will pick up very steadily as we get towards 7 and 8 o'clock. However, at this point, we do not have a lot of traffic on the east bank of Demerara at the Harbor Bridge. We still do not have access to that camera. As we move to Houston, just a few vehicles up and down the east bank of Demerara. Don't have access to DSL camera either. Moving on to the Jaguar roundabout, a few vehicles up and down. Nothing too intense at this hour. They had a downpour as well, but the sun is coming out. That's a good thing. And as we get to the east coast of Demerara, we're seeing a relatively steady flow of traffic heading towards the city of Georgetown. Nothing too significant. And more traffic heading towards Georgetown than we've got heading further up at this moment. 6:26 today. Let's check in on the economic report for those who are doing business in Guyana. Our Burbies Bridge Prairie Crossing for those who are traveling via the Burbies Bridge and using the ferries. Then we've got some more music. It will take us to 6 hours 30. We'll bring you your road safety talk then. This is The Breakfast Show. Rise and shine. Good morning.
2: Hello there. Let's tell you what's happening with the price of gold for the economic report. The price of gold being the second fix is US$4,130.15 per ounce. The gross price is 819,834 Guyana dollars per ounce. The net price or take-home pay is 758,346 Guyana dollars per ounce, or 37,917 Guyana dollars per penny weight. The selling price is 835,673 Guyana dollars per ounce. I am Fuchsia Lunk, and this has been your economic report as of July 9, 2026.
3: 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The Burbies Bridge opens at 16 hours 20 and closes at 17 hours 50. 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From Parika to Suriname and Suriname to Parika, the ferry departs at the same time today. That is 9 hours 5, 15 hours and 18 hours. From Parika to Wakenham, the ferry leaves at 16 hours. From Legwon to Parika, the ferry departs at 10 hours and 16 hours 30. And Parika to Legwon at 15 hours 30. From Bartica to Parika, the ferry departs at 12 hours. That's all for your Burbies Bridge and ferry schedules for today, Friday, July 10.

0: That's the man Blacks from Trinidad and Tobago. May his soul rest in peace. That's a very good song. Who God bless. And he too has, he has some very, very good song. But it's now time to get to our road safety talk, coming to you compliments of the Guyana Oil Company Excellence in Service.
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2: 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Where there is a cycle lane, always use it. 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Never ride more than two abreast, and whenever road or traffic conditions require it, ride in single file. Never carry anything that may interfere with the proper control of your cycle. Do not hold on to another moving vehicle or any other cyclist. 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

Good morning. It is a Friday, the 10th of July, 2026. Happy Friday to you. If today's your birthday, happy birthday to you. If it's your anniversary, happy anniversary as well. Just want to send good vibes to you today and hope that you are excited about the rest of today and the weekend, because it starts the weekend and we've got so many activities happening this weekend, including the Guyana Grand Prix, as well as cricket. West Indies team, they are here. Rally around West Indies. Let's go, guys. Rally around the West Indies. They're playing New Zealand for one day internationals starting this weekend. And I hope that you got in support. By the way, we also have some GSL tickets to give away this morning. So that will happen just after 8 o'clock. Let's do that, okay? I've got some tickets to give away as we lead up to the GSL, which is also coming up. We've had so many activities. Sometimes keeping on track of all of them could be quite a task. So we're trying our best to keep on top of all of them, to just have you in the know so that you can go out and you can support these activities. Okay, so today, let's start with today. Welcome to our community bulletin. We're talking about the release of the National Grade 6 Assessment. Today's the day. Today is the day when the Ministry of Education will release the results. Well, starting at 10 hours, we'll have the results of the official ceremony. And this will pronounce on our level of improvement or not. It will pronounce on the top students of the country. We'll also hear speeches by the Honorable Minister of Education in terms of the progress being made in education, and a lot would have been done so far. And of course, about the results as well. We'll hear from CXC, in fact. They mark the paper, so they also will pronounce on that, on our progress, the improvements of the spaces where perhaps we didn't do so well. And generally, the official ceremony will go along that route. Following that, we'll have, of course, we'll meet the top performers. We'll hear the best story. We have the best story and the best... What am I missing? There's a story. It'll get back to me. But usually they have two presentations from the exam, the best of those, and the best composition, right? Oh, yes, the best composition and the best letter. There's usually a letter given and composition as well. So you will certainly hear that in the ceremony today. And we'll also hear the top performers as well, and the schools, which did pretty well too. So a lot of information will be shared today, and sometimes it really requires us to assimilate and then just dissect, you know, the information that we need, whether it be the schools, the progress being made in particular subjects, and overall as well. There are a number of interventions being done. And we'll see if this results will reflect the level of intervention and investment being done as well. So all of those things will come together. And I'm sure our journalists will dissect and make them a bit more palatable, if you like, so that we can understand the macro aspects, or in a micro form. Yes? Okay, good. All right, 6:37. So that is happening today, and I just wanted you to be aware of that. Now, the Ministry of Education also has a range of technical and vocational educational training, TVET programs, offered through the Carnegie School of Home Economics, and they've got programs available at the BV Practical Instruction Center, Fellowship Practical Instruction Center, and the Carnegie School of Home Economics, the main campus on Durban and High Streets. And they've got training opportunities including commercial food preparation, cookery,
garment making, catering, and hospitality in general, cosmetology as well. You can pick up your application forms from the Carnegie School of Home Economics at Durban and High Street. You can call them for more information, 226-2441, 226-2441, or 223-8100, 223-8100, or WhatsApp 640-2743, WhatsApp 640-2743, and they invite you to take the next steps towards gaining practical skills and building your future. Please apply today. Today is the day when you should apply. Don't put it off. Today is the day, okay? So please apply. You know, I used to love clothing and textiles. I used to love sewing. In fact, that's one of the skills that I just enjoy. But after coming out from high school, it's something that I lost along the way. I used to make pillowcases. One time I'd sewn my school uniform because I had done the program during the July, August vacation period. I had done the program, sewing program, and I sewed my uniform. So yeah. I was relatively good at it. And I said to myself, when I reach this fifth form, I probably will do it. But then I had a change of heart and I did home management instead, because home management was more of a comprehensive course than just focusing on textiles, because that's not what I wanted to do professionally. It's just something that I wanted to learn. I wanted to learn how to mend something, how to sew something, right? Like, I have my child now, I can sew a shirt or pants for him. But I haven't attained that level. But I find it very, what is the word I'm looking for? I find it to be something that I enjoy, right? It's very pleasurable. When I sew, I find joy in sewing, if you know what I'm saying. Yeah, that's just one of the things that I like. All right, so listen, the point really is, before I digress, the point is, go and apply. A skill is always necessary. No one can take a skill away from you unless you allow, like I did, allow myself to not practice that skill, and I lost it in the process. No one can take a skill away from you. So please ensure that you head down to Carnegie if it is that you are interested in garment making, in catering, hospitality, food preparation. These are sectors that will be in demand, okay? They will be in demand with oil and gas and with all of the workshops and stakeholders, meetings and all these things happening. Guess what they need to do? They need to eat. That's number one. They need servers. They need people who can design, who can decorate, who can create stuff. So this is a good opportunity. If you're interested, please ensure that you go out and register. The Guyana Digital School also has a National Virtual Summer School 2026. I noticed the Ministry of Education is really embracing this summer. So, in fact, most of the ministries, they're embracing the summer. Okay, so you can join the Guyana Digital School's first ever National Virtual Summer Program 2026, and you can enjoy exciting blend of learning, creativity, innovation, and fun. Students in grades 3 to 11, okay, so 3 to 11, you will explore one of four engaging tracks while also participating in special sessions in coding, public speaking, mathematics, Model United Nations, not sure what that is, art and music, leadership, health and wellness, and much more. There will be interactive lessons and hands-on activities to exciting challenges and a fun-filled closing celebration. So there's something for every learner. Register today and make this a summer of discovery, confidence, and new possibilities. I'm reading from the Ministry of Education's Facebook page. And again, this is for learners grades 3 to 11. Please, parents and guardians, register your child. It starts from Monday, July 20, and it goes until Friday, August 7, 2026. So please ensure that you have your child register so that they can be part of this and be meaningfully occupied. It's a long holiday period, and you don't want them to
just be sitting around doing nothing, keep their brain engaged in something fun and exciting that will certainly help them in their new school term acquire a skill. Like I said, as a teenager, I learned to sew. And parents, there are classes available. Sign up your kids. Learn to cook. Learn to sew. Learn to make their bed. Learn to fold clothes. I mean, how many persons can actually fold a jersey, fold a shirt, fold the pants, right? Just these are life skills. Life skills. Please do not take it for granted and have your child sign up. Let's move on now to the Teach Them Young, Learn to Swim program. This is on. Please call Paul Mahaika and he will be able to guide you. You can call 615-5714. He's a program coordinator, so he will be able to let you know whether you have classes available in regions 1, 2, 3, 4, up to 10, and where and when. Please call him, 615-5714. Paul Mahaika is the name. They have got classes available in across the regions, and your child can benefit from this. This, too, is a life skill. Swimming is a life skill. So please ensure that you have your child registered. NCN is also hosting Budding Broadcasters 2026. Very short program, July 27 to the 31st, and just a few days, okay? But it's from 9 a.m. to 12:30 p.m. We're inviting... I beg your pardon. I'm sneezing this early in the morning. What is going on? Nonetheless, let's get to it. So NCN has Budding Broadcasters. You will learn broadcasting skills. You will explore television production. You will experience live radio. You will discover journalism. You will create digital content, all happening in one space. And if it is that you're passionate about storytelling, media, or being in front of the camera, this is a good space. And this is for kids, okay? This is for young kids. This is not for the older ones who may be interested in broadcasting. This is for those who are ages 6 to 12. So very young, and you have that talent, you have an interest in broadcasting, by all means, register. There is a QR code, and check the NCN's Facebook page, and you sure will be able to get the information so that you can register and have your child engaged again. Region number two, dental checkups offered at the public spaces, the public health facilities, public hospitals, study, and Regina Health Center, Lima Regional Hospital, Good Hope Health Center, and Charity Hospital. They are offering dental checkups, teeth cleaning, filling, oral health advice, promoting healthy smiles as well from 8 a.m. to 12 noon and 1 p.m. to 3:30, Monday to Friday, Region 2. Don't sleep on this opportunity. Take your child to have their teeth checked up and ensure that they are well, ready for the new school term. Remember the Ministry of Education? They had the mop-up, which concluded yesterday. So if it is that you have not been able to pick up your Because We Care cash grant, parents and guardians, please ensure you contact the ministry or the Department of Education in your area so that you can pick up your Because We Care cash grant. Remember, pensioners, you too can go and encash your $20,000 transportation grant. You don't have to go today because I understand they had a long line. Of course, people need their money. But you have until November to go and pick it up from, have it signed off and then have it stamped at any of the Ministry of Human Services and Social Security office or a post office. And then you can go to the space where you collect your money and you can pick it up. All right. That's what is available to you. In addition to that,

0: that all those who have encumbrances along the road, the Ministry of Public Works is urging that you clear them ASAP or else they will clear it at a cost to you. So please ensure that you clear all of those old vehicles, derelict vehicles, garbage, whatever it is that is encumbering our parapets and traffic. And no selling should be done at the intersections and so on. So please be guided. In addition to that, I also would like to let you know that Gold Scholarship closes on the 12th. People, I've been telling you all month. The 12th of July, which is on Sunday. So you've got today until Sunday. Well, today and tomorrow, I would suggest that you go in and you register, you complete your submission so that you can be registered for a course. They've got courses from the very basic, the high school diploma and equivalent to PhD programs, all right? 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It is about time. Here is our Guyanese breakfast dish of the day, credit to Real Nice Guyana.
1: It's time for breakfast.
2: Today we're going to be doing another delicious recipe for you guys. And this is pumpkin and shrimp. We're going to be using some smaller, which is known as white belly shrimp in Guyana. And this is what usually goes with fried pumpkin and greens like that. Delicious. So we have our pumpkin there. And as the pumpkin is a deep yellow, you want to look for pumpkin like with that color. It tastes better, tastes sweeter, as opposed to the pale looking ones. We have some salt. The shrimp, of course, which we have already cleaned and washed. There's quite a bit there. The more the better, right? You're going to be using some garlic, onions, pepper, and scallion. And that's about it. So let's get started. So you're going to cut your pumpkin into smaller pieces, making it easier to peel. So our pumpkin is all peeled. Okay, guys, so with our shrimp, we're going to add it to this pan, heat it up, and remove some of the water from it. Okay, guys, so we've removed the water. We've added back our shrimp here. And we're going to fry this for a bit. And that's it. So we're going to remove this from our pan now. Okay, so we have all our seasonings ready for our pumpkin. And we're going to fry now. So we're going to add our shrimp now. So wouldn't you love some pumpkin and shrimp with some oil roti right now? Give that a mix. Some black pepper, salt, and now our pumpkin. So we're going to add some salt now for the pumpkin. Okay, so you give this a good mix. Make sure everything is mixed in there and you just cover that and leave it to cook. Okay, guys, so we're going to give our pumpkin a stir now. Okay, check in on our pumpkin again. Man, just imagine this is some hot oil roti.
3: And breakfast is served.
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1: Now with your Friday morning sportscast, I'm Travis Seymour. First up in football news. France is one step close to the final stage of the 2026 World Cup Finals after a 2-0 victory from Morocco on Thursday in the quarterfinals at Boston Stadium in the USA. The Frenchmen, despite lagging in possession of the ball, found the back of the net twice to advance to the semis. The 2018 champions had a good start at killing Mbappe after a solo run was fouled in the box, which prompted the referee to award a penalty in the 28th minute. The French star would stun the world as his weak effort was saved easily, missing a golden opportunity to take the lead. Morocco controlling the ball continued to search for their first goal. Their best effort would come in 4 to 5+ minutes off a long-range effort from Achraf Hakimi, which went just wide. Mbappe would return after the resumption to redeem himself with a curling strike into the corner of the net to finally put France ahead 1-0. 6 minutes after, Osman Dembele teamed up with Mbappe to break down Morocco's defense before Dembele, with a last touch, fired a low shot pass of Moroccan Costonin to make it 2-0. Morocco pushed hard down the home stretch, giving France's keeper a tough test. Hakimi led the

0: But France keeper was up to the challenge to stave off further attempts as they took a hard-fought victory. In basketball news now, Ghana's men's senior basketball team rebounded on Thursday evening with a crucial win in the FIBA AmeriCup 2029 Caribbean pre-qualifiers at the Cliff Anderson Sports Hall. The local team beat Antigua and Barbuda narrowly 75-73. Ghana went into the contest in the back of a 68-55 loss against the Turks and Caicos on Wednesday. The locals had to turn it around as they seek the lone coveted spot in the FIBA AmeriCup qualifiers. Ghana had monster games from Kevon Wiggins with 24 and Omar Rashid with 21. Santa Rosa Jr. also chipped in with 10 points in the win. It was of Antigua that started hot, leading 15-11 after the first quarter, only for Ghana to pull it back in the second quarter to trail 31-29. They would outscore Antigua in the second quarter 21-17 and in the third to take the lead by 2 points 50-48. Ghana had to battle hard in the fourth and final period to hold on to their advantage as they walk away winners 75-73. Ghana will battle Dominica 20 hours this evening in the third clash. The locals have been drawn alongside Dominica, the Turks and Caicos Islands, Antigua and Barbuda, and Bermuda. In other clashes on Thursday, there were wins for Cayman Islands over Grenada 77-68, while Haiti went down to Barbados 91-68, and Turks and Caicos overcame Dominica 81-64. In some news out of the field, the Ministry of Culture and Sports has announced that 29 bids have been received for rehabilitation of the roof of the Cliff Anderson Sports Hall, where the project estimated to cost $25.9 million. According to National Procurement and Tender Administration Board, 24 of the bids came in below the engineer's estimate, ranging from $19 to $25 million. This is the second time the ministry has tendered for roof rehabilitation since the facility's modernization began in 2022 after spending approximately $9.4 million on previous roof works. Government has invested more than $321 million in upgrading the sport hall, including structural works, electrical and plumbing upgrades, air conditioning installation, lighting, fencing, and new bucket seats, increasing the venue's capacity to more than 2,000 spectators. Let's tell you in cricket news, our New Zealand fast bowler Jacob Duffy says the Black Caps are expecting a different challenge in Ghana, with slower, lower pitches likely to test the visitors when the ODI series against the West Indies bowls off on Saturday. NZ Sport caught up with Duffy at the Black Caps training on Thursday.
1: Well, it's tough without a ball being bowled yet, but it looks a little different to what New Zealand wicket looks like. I mean, there's a few guys have been here before. There's obviously GSL last year where the Central Stags were over, and a few guys from the World Cup a couple of years ago. So I guess one thing we always talk about as a Black Caps group is we're always adaptable. So I guess you're not putting a score on now. You're sort of just reading the conditions, using that first 10 to sort of get a gauge, and then go from there. So might be a little bit more low scoring than what we're used to, but yeah, we'll have to adapt on the fly.
0: He says the lessons from New Zealand's disappointing 2024 T20 World Cup campaign in Ghana, along with the experience gained by teammates in last year's Global Super League, will help the squad adjust to the local conditions.
1: Yeah, I still talk a lot about the wickets and stuff. Obviously, it wasn't a very fond memory from that World Cup. Obviously, we got caught a little bit on the hop from good spin bowling in particular. I guess all we can do is live and learn from that. Obviously, a little bit tackier wickets, maybe potentially a little bit lower and slower than what we're used to, I guess. So it's just adjusting our game plans to that. But I like the heat, so I think we're enjoying it. A few of us come from cold winter back home. But, yeah, again, it's just about adapting. I think there is a little bit of a difference between day and night here, where there's a bit of dew kicks about, or the pitch plays a little bit different. So, again, like I said, guys did that last year. They played in the GSL, and they said there was quite a noticeable difference between day and night. So I guess it's using that knowledge and just adapting to our own game.
0: The three-match ODI series between the West Indies and New Zealand gets underway on Saturday at the Ghana National Stadium at Providence. In other cricket news, England sealed their first ever T20 series victory over India as their opponent suffered a record fifth straight defeat in a completed 20-over match. Set 159 to win, Phil Salt and captain Harry Brook put on an unbroken second wicket partnership 144 as England cruised to their target in 13.5 overs in the fourth T20 at Bristol. Brook powered 79 from 35 deliveries while Salt hit 59 from 42 balls despite not scoring off his first 9 balls. England now hold an insurmountable 3-0 lead in the 5-match series, winning the past 3 games in fine fashion after the first fixture at Chester Lee Street was washed out. In other cricket news, the opening match of the next season's Big Bash League will take place in India on December 12th. The game between Melbourne Renegades and defending champions Perth Scorchers in Chennai will make Australia's T20 competition the first foreign franchise league to play in India. I'm excited to expand cooperation with Indian sports, which not only brings joy to Australia, but boosts trade, tourism and investment, Australian Prime Minister Anthony Albanese said on the final day of his Indian Prime Minister Narendra Modi visit to Australia. Australia players in high demand in the Indian Premier League and organisers of the BBL, which started in 2011-2012, are looking to tap into cricket's most lucrative market. Cricket Australia reported a net deficit of Australian 11.3 million for the 2024-2025 season, despite hosting the lucrative Border Gavaskar Test Series against India. The governing body hopes to open up the league to private investment to boost its finances and improve competitiveness in T20 cricket. Critics say it could lead to BBL conceding control to IPL franchises, whose owners have already bought franchises in England, South Africa, the USA, West Indies, and the United Arab Emirates. And finally, the United States have confirmed that forward Christian Pulisic fractured his leg during his side's 4-1 defeat by Belgium in the World Cup last 16. Pulisic was substituted in the 59th minute just moments after Belgium scored their third goal in Seattle. The 27-year-old appeared to suffer the injury early in the second half as he attempted a shot but instead kicked the back of Belgium's defender, Yuri. USA Soccer and Pulisic's club team, AC Milan, will collaborate on his recovery plan. The U.S. players were widely criticized in the U.S. media after suffering the elimination, with their heaviest World Cup defeat in 36 years, with Pulisic's early withdrawal questioned. And that's your Morgan Sport.
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1: With the news, I am Deborah Francis. Good morning. First, the lead stories. Guyanese diaspora also benefiting from local healthcare advances, so says President Ali. Rodrigues Burkitt addresses African group during UN Secretary General campaign. Search for University of Guyana Vice Chancellor down to 5 candidates. In the region, feds search for guns and ammunition at former Brazilian president's home. And internationally, Andy Burnham secures a backing of over 320 Labour MPs to become British Prime Minister. Those were your lead stories. The details of these and others in a moment.
3: Dengue is a flu-like illness that is transmitted by the Aedes mosquito infected with the dengue virus. The dengue virus has 4 serotypes, so you can be infected with dengue up to 4 times. To curb the spread of dengue, eliminate all mosquito breeding sites in and around your homes, as well as in your community. No mosquito, no dengue.
1: Thanks for joining us. Good morning. I'm Deborah Francis with the details of the news. Guyana's newly revamped healthcare system continues to attract attention beyond the country's borders. President Dr. Irfan Ali spoke about these health advancements while addressing members of the Guyanese diaspora in St. Lucia. He informed them that the Guyanese diaspora is also benefiting from Guyana's improved healthcare.
4: We are moving confidently forward. And we want you also, and we are building this infrastructure not only for Guyanese, many persons in the region are benefiting. Many persons from the diaspora are coming back now for that health service.
1: The head of state also noted that in Lethem, Region 9, where massive upgrades have been done on the existing hospital, even as a new one is being built, Brazilians also crossed the border to access services offered.
4: In Lethem, just 3 years ago, once you had something serious to be done, you had to be medevaced out of Lethem to Georgetown. 98% of all the serious cases had to be medevaced. And we had people going to Brazil for treatment. Today, less than 2% are medevac from Lethem. And we have more persons from Brazil coming to Guyana for treatment.
1: Guyana's rapid progress in telemedicine and digital health surveillance only recently earned high praise from the Caribbean Public Health Agency, CARPA. The agency described Guyana's approach as an innovative model for improving healthcare delivery in geographically dispersed communities. On Thursday, Guyana's permanent representative to the United Nations, Caroline Rodrigues Burkitt, addressed ambassadors of the African group as part of her campaign for the post of UN Secretary General. Her presentation to the ambassadors at the permanent observer mission of the African Union to the UN centered on her approach to addressing issues on the African continent as Secretary General.
5: I will be proactive in my engagements with all parties as we try to seek solutions. I would also aim at being discerning, and by that I mean what role should I play as Secretary General in each situation, mindful that there are also other parties, other mediators that may be involved. As you are aware, the Sustainable Development Goals is not on target, and I believe that development must be underscored by its impact on the ground.
1: Rodrigues Burkitt emphasized the importance of restoring peace and preventing conflict through the full use of the UN preventative diplomacy tools. These tools, she noted, must go hand in hand with implementing the 2030 Agenda for Sustainable Development and Agenda 2063. She also expressed gratitude to the members of the African group for their warm welcome and recognition of her leadership during Guyana's tenure on the Security Council. Attorney General Anil Nanlal has dismissed criticism from the parliamentary opposition aimed at the former president's Benefits and Other Facilities Bill 2026. Speaking on his Issues in a News program, Nanlal explained that the original legislation merely codified benefits that former presidents were already receiving, placing those entitlements on a legal foundation. The new legislation is a direct replication of the former President Benefits and Other Facilities Act passed in 2009, which ensures all former presidents receive the same standard package of benefits upon retirement.
6: That is what the bill is intended to do, to treat all of them equally, whether it's President, former President Granger, whether it's Ramata, whether it's Hines, whether it's Jagdeo, whether it's Irfan Ali, and whoever may come in the future.
1: Nanlal also accused the opposition of hypocrisy, pointing to legislation passed in 2017 that granted similar benefits applicable only to former Prime Minister Hamilton Green.
6: The truth is that in 2015, the APNU-AFC passed that 2015 Act to diminish the office of a former president and to deny a former president the dignity that the nation owes a person who has served in the high office of executive president of this republic. And they were driven by ill will, malice, and spite.
1: Attorney General Anil Nanlal. University of Guyana Chancellor Sir Ronald Saunders has announced that considerable progress has been made in the search for a suitable candidate for the post of Vice Chancellor. Advertisements for the position had attracted 27 applications, including from Guyana, the wider Caribbean, Canada, and India. After an initial review, the search committee reduced the number of applicants to 15 candidates for further consideration. With help from professors and British university specialists, they were able to get the candidates down to a shortlist of 5, who will now move to the next stage of the process, including interviews and public lectures. The contract of Vice Chancellor Professor Paloma Mohammed comes to an end on the 31st of July 2026. Between July 31 and whenever the new Vice Chancellor assumes office, a 3-person interim committee from the university staff will manage the campus. Meanwhile, the University of Guyana's Student Society has secured a partnership with Bloom Cafe, located on Sandy Babb Street, Kitty, that will allow UG students to benefit directly. That partnership allows UG students to access student discounts for meals and beverages, even as the location itself, downstairs of the Nikki restaurant, allows students an off-campus study space to unwind, do assignments, or prepare for exams. UGSS President Tirushata Semple unveiled the menu on Thursday alongside members of the UGSS Council and student representatives. To access the discounted UGSS menu, students can either present their valid UG student ID or their active SRMS page. 7 Hour 7 News from the region. Federal police in Brazil recently searched the home of convicted former Brazilian president Jair Bolsonaro, who is serving a 27-year sentence for an attempted coup. The search was for weapons and ammunition. However, one of Bolsonaro's lawyers, attorney Jai Henrique Nascimento de Freitas, claimed that nothing was found during the search. The search was ordered by Brazil's Supreme Court after a discrepancy between the number of firearms legally registered in Bolsonaro's name and those handed over. Bolsonaro is presently serving out his sentence on the house arrest due to health challenges. Finally, in the news of this time internationally, having secured nominations from a staggering 322 Labour members of Parliament, Andy Burnham is set to become the next British Prime Minister. Burnham quickly emerged as the number one contender after the resignation of current Labour Prime Minister Sir Keir Starmer, who had been under pressure for disastrous local elections and a sluggish economy. Once Burnham makes the transition to number 10 Dowden Street, However, he will be the seventh British Prime Minister in the last decade. That has brought us to the end of the news to the moment.
3: Here are a few tips on how we can get rid of or reduce mosquitoes around our home. Clean water blockage in the roof gutters and drain regularly. 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Clean and scrub all storage containers like drums, tanks, and buckets regularly. Turn over or cover containers not in use. Puncture holes in tires or fill them with sand to avoid mosquito breeding sites.

0: Before we go, here's a recap of the lead stories. Guyanese diaspora also benefiting from local healthcare advances, says President Ali. Rodrigues Burkitt addresses African group during UN Secretary General campaign. Search for University of Guyana Vice Chancellor down to five candidates. In the region, feds search for guns and ammunition at former Brazilian president's home. And internationally, Andy Burnham secures backing of over 320 Labour MPs to become British Prime Minister. Thanks for joining us. The news was produced by the National Communications Network with special credit to One Communications. I'm Deborah Francis.
1: This has been The News, featuring the personalities, issues, and events that made the news in Guyana, the Caribbean, and around the world. The news was compiled and edited in the newsroom of the National Communications Network.
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1: Hello, with a check of the weather, I am Shahida Brand. Cloudy to overcast skies with intermittent showers, thunder showers, and rain. The rainfall is expected to be between 20 and 60 millimeters. The winds is said to be a gentle to moderate easterly breeze, gusting in areas with thunder showers. The temperatures along the coast will range between 26 to 30 degrees Celsius, and in the remaining region, 26 to 30 degrees Celsius also. The spring tide is not in effect at the moment. Now, for the extended forecast, Saturday, in the morning hours, brief showers over coastal regions, becoming mostly fair and sunny afterwards. Elsewhere, partly cloudy and sunny skies with isolated thunder showers and showers in the afternoon. The rainfall is said to be between 0 and 15 millimeters within 24 hours. Until next time, I am Shahida Brunt.
0: Thank you, Shahida, for the weather forecast for today's issued by the National Weather Watch Center. And you can join us again at approximately 12 hours 25 for another weather forecast. 7 hours 15 it is. Good morning. Welcome to the breakfast show if you're now joining us. We're happy that you're with us and certainly hope that you will have yourself a great day. If you're leaving us, be safe on the roadway. It is raining in some parts, but in some parts the sun is also coming out. So let's check on the outside and see what is happening. Starting at the University of Guyana end, the rain has ceased, but the surface of the road is still wet. Police officer is on site, and it's bumper-to-bumper traffic. Heading in the direction of the city of Georgetown, three lanes are being used, heading in that direction as well. Very intense. It is Friday. This is expected. So please ensure that you're doing the right thing and look out for any signs or signals coming out from the traffic officer. Turning our attention to the western end of the Demerara River at the Vreeden Hope Junction, police officer is on site directing traffic. There is an increased flow of traffic, as you would imagine, and an increased flow of traffic. Quite a number of persons on the roadway, and in fact, it's bumper to bumper coming from the Stelling end, and hence we need some direction. So the traffic officer is on site guiding you along. Checking in now on the western end of the Barajagdeo-Demerara River Bridge, where things have intensified. It's bumper to bumper, traffic coming from all directions. Very busy roundabout. The sun is out, even though they had a downpour as well. But things are flowing, and flowing at a relatively good pace as well. Most of it heading towards the approach road of the Barajagdeo-Demerara River Bridge. At Grove, the sun is out and not seeing a lot of traffic at this moment. Just a few up and down the east bank of Demerara. At Diamond, we're seeing an increased flow, but nothing too significant. More traffic coming from upper east bank. It's bright and sunny at Diamond, so that's a good sign. So probably just had showers of blessings earlier, and then we're going to have bright sunshine. Fingers and toes crossed. At the Houston end, things have picked up significantly. It's almost the bumper to bumper. I say almost because there's some room. However, three lanes are being used heading in the direction of the city of Georgetown. And we've got one lane heading up. And that means that it's going to get intense. So it's bumper to bumper heading up. And persons are waiting their turn to access the Houston Access Road. Police officers now giving them a chance to do so. And you can be on your way. So ensure that you're doing the right thing. Look out for the police officer on the roadway. At the DSL intersection, we have a buildup of those coming from the eastern end of Mandela Avenue. Those who are coming from Upper East Bank are allowed to be on their way. And remember, guys, this is a very wide intersection. So please try to honor the lights. Don't try to jump, to beat, to get ahead of. Ensure that you wait your turn and be safe today. At the Jaguar roundabout, bright and sunny, but the surface of the road is still wet, and we're seeing a good flow of traffic around the roundabout and those heading up and down the east bank of Demerara. That's what's happening on the roadway. What are you doing, and where are you? Are you heading to work? Are you at home? Are you in bed? Are you in bed? I know there are persons who are in bed now. Now turning over, like, should I wake up? Should I get up? You should. The world is awaiting your awesomeness. So rise and shine. It's a beautiful sight on the outside. The sun is coming out. I'm sure it's windy. It looks very windy. And blue skies, white clouds. It's going to be a good day. So it's time to get up and make the most of today as well. Those who are leaving us, have a great day. Remember to serve with excellence, be kind, and be safe as well. 7:19 it is. Let's check in on our inspirational dose of wisdom. We all need some inspiration. And then we've got your economic report for those who are doing business in Guyana, or Burbies Bridge, or Ferry Crossing. We've got your national song, To Serve My Country, by George W. Noel. And your patriotic song will be Slingshot, Welcome to Guyana. 7:19, this is The Breakfast Show.
1: 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This quote is a powerful reminder about the impact of our actions, even when they seem small or insignificant. I am Winsome Henry, and that was your dose of wisdom.
2: 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I am Fuchsia Lunk, and this has been your economic report as of July 9, 2026.
1: 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The Burbies Bridge opens at 16:20 and closes at 17:50. 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From Parika to Suriname and Suriname to Parika, the ferry departs at the same time today. That is 9:05, 15:00, and 18:00. From Parika to Wakenham, the ferry leaves at 16:00. From Legwon to Parika, the ferry departs at 10:16:30, and Parika to Legwon at 15:30. From Bartigot to Parika, the ferry departs at 12:00. That's all for your Burbies Bridge and ferry schedules for today, Friday, July 10.

0: GCOM is conducting a Claims and Objections Exercise 2026 to produce an official list of electors, OLE. GCOM has posted the preliminary list of electors, PLE, in all the registration divisions across Guyana for you to check whether you are listed, and if so, whether your particulars are accurate. 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If you are eligible for inclusion in the OLE, you are required to apply for registration if your name is not in the PLE. Apply for a transfer if you have changed your address since you were registered. 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Any person whose information on the PLE is incorrect can apply for such information to be changed or corrected. Any person applying for a change or correction to his or her particulars must provide the relevant original source document, birth certificate, and deed poll for a name change by deed poll, birth certificate and marriage certificate for a name change by marriage, divorce absolute in the case of a woman who is desirous of reverting to her maiden name from her married name, birth certificate, adoption certificate, naturalization certificate for correction of minor clerical errors. Visit the GCOM registration office responsible for your area of residence to conduct any of the above transactions. The claims aspect of this exercise will end on Tuesday, July 14, 2026. For more information, contact the GCOM on 225-02789 or visit www.gcom.org.gy.
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2: 7:34, we've got a message coming up in just a few, and then we've got some music to take you through to 8, to, in fact, 7 hours 50. We will bring you Today in Cricket History, and that time with Edwin Siraj, and after that, we'll get to the top of the hour. We've got your Humor Has It segment, and then we'll take you to the top of the hour. In the next hour, we've got some more excitement for you. We've got to give away some tickets. Compliments of GSL. As you know, GSL is happening in Guyana from July 23 to August 1, 2026. And we'll ask you some questions and we invite you to call us and get your tickets. Okay? So that will be on in the next hour. Of course, we're also expecting Travis to be with us to walk us through the match yesterday. And to tell us what will be happening today and during the course of the weekend as we come down to the end of FIFA World Cup as well. What a month it has been. So I think all those who were very enthused by the schedule and you have just been programmed to watch your matches, think about what you'll do after. What you'll do after so that you won't have that initial shock. That shock effect, okay? All right, so that's what's coming up, and we've got some more great music as well. It is Friday, so of course we will put you in that Friday frame of mind, but at this point it is 7:35. We do not have any announcement of deaths. However, we've got our message.
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2: 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So with us, good morning to you wherever it is you are. We're happy that you're with us. If you're listening to us for the very first time, we're more excited to have you. And hope that you will stay with us right here. If it is that you've got to leave, you can take us along with you. You can log into NCN Guyana and you will see radio streams, I believe it is. 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And you can find us there, Voice of Guyana. If it is that you prefer to go directly to your favorite app, look for the Voice of Guyana and you shall be able to find us and take us along with you. Okay? All right. Thank you so much. Miss Sheila Stobie, good morning to you from the Essequibo Coast. How are you this morning? I hope that all is well. Uncle James up rising, up early this morning. Says he's up and hardworking, just like all the other working that you... Oh, he means... Okay, I get what you're saying. He means to say all the other folks that I call early in the morning, he's up early in the morning as well. I hear you, Uncle James. Thank you so much for listening to us. And you have yourself a great day. Allison Peters, good morning from the Essequibo Coast as well. Uncle James is from Linden. He says the best tongue in the world. And he's from the best country in the world, Guyana. Absolutely. Absolutely. Terry from region number two. Thank you so much. Have a great weekend as well. And I'm great. I'm great. Thank you so much for asking. Auntie Chan from Bartica is also with us. And it's your birthday? Happy birthday to you, Auntie Chan. She says, thank God for keeping me another 365 days, a new chapter. Well, look at you. Hope that you will enjoy your birthday today, my dear. You're heading into the weekend, so take the celebration through the weekend and have yourself a wonderful birthday, and wish you many, many happy returns as well, listening from the mining town of Bartica. Happy birthday to you, Auntie Chan. The hardworking Ivory Thompson, also with us this morning. Camille Charles from the mining town of Madia. How are you this morning? She says, nice hearing my voice. After more than 2 weeks, NCN Channel was down in the area. Really? So why didn't you tell me? So I can tell the guys. But I'm happy that you guys are back with us in Madia. Hope that you guys will have yourself a great day. You and your family and all the other folks in Madia. Good morning to all of you. Have yourself a lovely day. Nurse Anne, good morning to you, listening from Maryland in the U.S. of A. Hope that you will have yourself a great day. Joseph Barnes from the mining town of Linden. Thanks for listening to us. Mrs. Sumner, did I say hi to you yesterday? Mrs. Sumner called me yesterday. So good morning to you, Mrs. Sumner from Linden as well. Aaron Ramasindo from region number one. Good morning to you. You have yourself a lovely day as well. You and your family, thanks for listening to us on The Breakfast Show. Geeta Dearam, good morning to you as well. And she says, I actually forwarded this to Winsome. I didn't hear any updates nonetheless. Thanks for sharing that with us for with regard to Transport and Harbor's notice. So thanks, Geeta. Have yourself a great day as well. Nadira from Anna Regina, good morning to you. She wants to send greetings to her grandson, Danielle. She's on the West Coast at La Jealousy, spending time with him. Oh, very nice. All right. Well, I hope that you will enjoy a little holiday. And good morning to your grandson and everyone at home as well. Good morning to the lovely Souza Dalton Passard from the East Coast of Demerara. Hope that you will have yourself a fabulous weekend as well. Thank you so much for listening to us. The lovely Riri from Hatfield Street in Georgetown. Good morning to you. How are you this morning? I hope that you're going to have yourself a great weekend as well. Miss Dawn De Freitas. Oh, you're back. She was on holiday as well. So welcome back. Happy that you're back and safely and soundly. And hope that you had a great holiday as well. Annie Reginald, good morning to you. Have yourself a great weekend as well. And she says nice and cool weather at her end. I'm happy to hear that. And we also have Sophia Khan from Vrides Lust. She wants to send greetings to her son, Aiden. He turns 16 today. Ooh, big boy. Okay, Aiden. Happy birthday to you from your mama. And I'm sure the rest of the family, they'd like to join in wishing you a very, very happy birthday. So Aiden, it's your birthday today. Your mama loves you very much. Happy birthday to you. And guidance, wisdom, and understanding as you take in, embrace this new chapter as well. Happy birthday to you and wish you many happy returns. Okay, guys, it's party time. How about that? We're putting you in the Friday frame of mind, weekend frame of mind. How about, have you touched any offices yet? 8 o'clock workers? Not quite? Okay, you've got 5 more minutes. Coming up at 7:50, we've got Today in Cricket History with Edwin C. Raj.

course, we are advising you that in the event you're drinking this weekend, today, during the course of next week, please ensure that you have a designated driver. Ensure that there's no underage drinking. Ensure that you're honoring the rules of the road. Please do not drink and drive.

Again, we are advising you that you be responsible with your alcohol drinking. Ensure that you are not drinking and driving. Ensure that there's no underage drinking. Ensure that you are not facilitating underage drinking as well. Just be responsible.

0: Listen, that's the one and only Patrice Roberts, and that song, and if any song's familiar, you may have heard Barron's Feeling It. Right, so that one came off from that one. But I hope you would have enjoyed that segment. It is 7:50, time for Today in Cricket History.
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1: July 10, 1976. 80 minutes of sheer hell for Brian Close and John Etheridge. England needed a small matter, 552, to beat West Indies at Old Trafford with 2 days and a bit left. That bit turned out to be one of the most terrifying passages of play in Test history. West Indies' overzealous pace attack landed virtually everything in their own half of the pitch, and Close in particular took some sickening blows, a process not aided by his habit of chesting the ball like a centre-back. The venerable pair at 45 and 39 respectively, playing their last Test innings, were still there at the close though. Etheridge's 24 was the highest by an England player in the whole match. July 10, 1940, in Victoria, Keith Stackpole is born, a sanguine opener whose idea of seeing off the new ball involved hooking and cutting the life out of it. Stackpole actually started his Test career at number 8. That nonsense didn't last long, though. His highest score was a punishing 207 in Brisbane in the first Test of the 1970-71 Ashes series, although he should have been given run out on 18. If Stackpole made a century, they were 7 in 43 Tests. Australia did not lose, but he ended his Test career with a pair against New Zealand in Auckland in 1973-74. In 78 previous innings, he had made only 3 ducks. July 10, 1990, the last day of Test cricket for Sir Richard Hadley and a rare series win for England, the first at home for 5 years. They beat New Zealand by 114 runs with the unlikely pair of Devon Malcolm and Eddie Hemmings sharing 15 wickets. Hadley bowed out with an immaculate performance. His 5 for 53 in the second innings gave the Kiwis a sniff after the trail by 186 on first innings, and in his last ball produced a wicket. Malcolm LBW for a duck. Hadley nailed Malcolm for a duck in each innings,

0: and then signed Malcolm's rather bald run chart. July 10, 1975, the end of Mike Dennis's troubled reign as England captain was as good as assured once he put Australia into bat after winning the toss in the first test at Edgbaston. Australia rattled up 359, and then even the elements seemed to conspire against Dennis. Heavy rain left the pitch treacherous, and 7 wickets each for Dennis Lilly and Max Walker and 5 for Jeff Thompson sealed an innings victory. Dennis resigned and was replaced by Tony Gregg. It was also the debut of a moustache-less Graham Gooch, who bagged the pair. And before we go today, July 10th, 1975, a debut centurion is born. New Zealand all-rounder Scott Styris was originally marked down as a bit of a one-day player and made 4 to 5 appearances before his test debut. That finally came in Grenada in 2002, and he marked it with 107, 69 not out, and the wicket of Brian Lara. Had Ray not intervened on the final day, he might well have been only the second man after Lawrence Rowe in 1972, ironically for West Indies against New Zealand, to make 2 centuries on test debut. 6 years after that debut century, Styris announced his retirement from tests to prolong his career in one-day internationals. So that's all for now then. Join me in the morning for another program.
1: You can join Edwin C. Raj tomorrow at 7:50 for another edition of Today in Cricket History. It is 7:55. It's now time to put a smile on your face. It's time for a humor hazard segment.
2: How do we laugh? We laugh politely.
3: Excuse me, I'm sorry to trouble you again. There's been a bit of a mix-up. My wife brought me here at 9 o'clock and to see the eye specialist, and we went away about an hour ago, didn't we? And then we did a bit of shopping and went home. And now, you know, I think he's given me the wrong glasses.
4: Oh, what makes you think that?
3: Well, this isn't my wife, you see.
1: I hope that you've enjoyed that one. That one was short and sweet. And that's our humor hazard segment for today. So listen, we have got some more soca music for you because we are on a Friday and we're heading into the weekend. So why not, right? Why not? Here is Michelle Montano.

0: is 8 hours. It is Friday the 10th of July, 2026. How are you today? Happy Friday. Have you arrived at the office? 8 o'clock workers? Have you guys arrived? Have you started working? Are you at your desk? I like to check in with you and ask these important questions so that we know that you're there and that you're working. Or are you now on your way to the office? Are you on the street? Are you in the compound? Are you now going through the door? No judgment. I just want you to be there. And for parents and guardians, I certainly hope that you have childcare available, responsible, safe child care for your children, for your child, so that they can be safe and they can enjoy their holiday. Listen, this is something we have to talk about. It is not talked about enough. Our children's safety matters. Parents and guardians, it's important, it's imperative that you find a safe person and or space for your child to be in. If it is that you have to take them to work, do that because they're safe, okay? Too many of our kids are exposed to dangers, to all sorts of conditions and environments that they have no business being in. So please do your best. I know, particularly for single parents, it can become a challenge to find someone whom you trust to have your child in their care, but you've got to do what you've got to do. Again, trust your instincts. Your instincts as a parent, I've learned, never lies. So never lie. So please ensure that you trust your instinct and you make informed decisions. It does not matter whether it's a family, friend, neighbor, someone you know for years. If your mind is telling you something is off, most likely something is off. Okay? Trust that instinct. But listen, it's important that we have our kids safely. So please ensure you've got a safe space for your kids, okay? Safe person, check in with your kids, and have an open relationship with your kids where they can talk with you. Oftentimes, kids are afraid to say something. And children, do not, and I want you to hear me pretty well, do not keep secrets for any adult. No adult should be asking you, should be requesting of you, should be demanding of you to keep a secret. That's not your place. Don't keep any secrets. If you feel threatened, if you're unable to talk with your parents, talk with someone you trust and have them deal with the issue. You deserve to be in a safe space. And I mean that. Okay. So again, just have an open and honest relationship with your kids and ensure that they are safe. We want all of our kids to be safe and to get back to school safely as well. Today is a day, by the way, incidentally, when we will have the announcement of our National Grade 6 Assessment. So I hope parents and guardians that you're ready. The ceremony starts at 10 hours. That perhaps will go until noon or so. And then you will be able to access the portal again. Just speak life into your kids. There's no need to become frustrated. Even if you're disappointed, just let them know that it will get better. They can go to the school that they have been assigned, that they have earned, and then they can upgrade, right? So if they, for example, were given a school that you don't necessarily like or they don't like, at the end of the first year, once they've performed well, they can ask for a transfer. And once an operate school that can facilitate them, please, but you can do that as well. Okay, those are options that are available to you. There's also the option of taking the entry exam and upgrading. So there are options available. Okay, so just ensure that you explore them. But I don't want you to beat up on your kids. This is not the day, the time, the place to beat up on your kids. Just allow them to go to the school that they got and they can learn from this lesson as well. There's so many successful people who did not do well at National Grade 6 Assessment, but they have become successful through the life skills that would have been inculcated. And some of them would have been from what they have learned from NGSA experience. So it's not a time to beat up on your kids, okay? All Alrighty. So now that we've said that, in this hour, we have got your inspirational dose of wisdom, your Burbies Bridge, your economic report. We've got your economic report? Yes, your Burbies Bridge for those who are traveling. And we've got Travis coming through. He will be here to talk about the match yesterday and then what we can expect in the weekend. And we've got your Guyanese expression of the day. So let's get to it. Good morning to all of you, wherever it is you are. Welcome. This is our final hour already. Time flies, I tell you. Time flies. But let's get to it. So good morning, Auntie Ruby. I see you. And good morning to Miss... Oh, she's just telling me thank you. Okay. Happy Friday, Auntie Ruby. And you most welcome, Mrs. Susan Dalton Passad. All right, guys. So let's get your inspirational dose of wisdom. Economic report, Burbies Bridge, Ferry Crossing. And then we've got your Guyanese expression of the day. And today we are talking about how to greet people like a real, real Guyanese. It's Creole expressions, okay? So we'll share that with you just after our inspirational dose of wisdom, economic report, Burbies Bridge, Ferry Crossing. I know we've got a lot of visitors in Guyana, so you can learn a thing or two today on how to communicate with your Guyanese friends.
1: 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This quote is a powerful reminder about the impact of our actions, even when they seem small or insignificant. I'm Winsome Henry, and that was your dose of wisdom.
2: 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I am Fuchsia Lunk, and this has been your economic report as of July 9, 2026.
1: 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The Burbies Bridge opens at 16 hours 20 and closes at 17 hours 50. 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From Parika to Suriname and Suriname to Parika, the ferry departs at the same time today. That is 9 hours 5, 15 hours and 18 hours. From Parika to Wakenham, the ferry leaves at 16 hours. From Legwon to Parika, the ferry departs at 10 hours and 16 hours 30. And Parika to Legwon at 15 hours 30. From Bartika to Parika, the ferry departs at 12 hours. That's all for your Burbies Bridge and ferry schedules for today, Friday, July 10.
3: That's the first way if you want to greet people like a real... So we just do it. You ready? Number one. How you do? Yes, that's how we just greet people. How you do? Now the mean like we not see you for a long time. That's like where are we when we left surprise. So we say and then we're gonna ask you how you do. That's the first way if you want to greet people like a real Guyanese. Number two, if you want to greet people like a real Guyanese, when you see them, you just say, What is story say? And that sounds nice, bad, because what we really ask you is, what is your story? You know, you got any story? What going on in your life? What is story say? That is how we just greet people. The third way, if you want to greet people like a real, real Guyanese, is this one, God bless me eyesight is what breeze blow you, God bless me eyesight is what breeze blow you, So when you hear we say God bless your eyesight, we really mean that we really glad for see you. You know, me live so long that today me I can see you. And when we say what breeze blow you, we mean say we not see you for long, long time and you just show up. It's like, where you been all the time? When the breeze blow you all wrong, how you end up, That is how we just say it. The fourth way to to greet people like a real, real Guyanese. You ready for this one, eh? You ready for this one, eh? Wambai. Wambai, yes. They say you're going to say wambai. If it's a girl, you're going to say wambai. If it's a girl, you say wam girl. Wam girl. And if it's a bai, you can also say wambano. Wambano. Or sometimes you can say wambode. Wambode. Yes. That's really like asking the person, what happened? What going on? Wambode. You understand? That is how we just do it. Let me give you the fifth way to really greet people like a real, real guy. And if you want to do it, is this one. Manin, how you do? Manin, how you do? Now, you notice there, you hear what we saying? Manin. Yeah, that's we word. Manin. Like, if we got a song that say, manin neighbor, manin neighbor, manin neighbor, manin neighbor. So we just say, manin. Yes. You ready for number six? Yes, you really want to greet people like a real, real guy. And he's left people shocked and they didn't even know you're not behind there. This is what you're going to say. One star, how now? One star, how now? Yes, you like you're calling star, bye. You understand and you're asking them, how are things? What's going on? That's how we do it. Number seven, if you really want to greet somebody like you from Guyana, this one, you know, you're not used to it with anybody. Wait for somebody waiting to see for a long time and you don't know where them there and you just see them and say, eh, it's where you resurrect from. Eh, is where you resurrect from. Yes, there is the next one. And number eight, me like this one bad. Eh, like you up before bored wife wake. Like you up before bored wife wake. And what you do up so early? You understand that is when people see you early in the morning, they expect to see them, and then they garden a sweep, or them their sweep yard, and then you show up, and that is what they're going to ask you. Now let me go on to number nine. This is when they not see you for a long time, you not see one of your friends, this is what you're going to say. Eh, rain going to fall today. Eh, rain going to fall today. That is a weed of creep people. That is Guyanese there for you. Yes, eh, rain going to fall today. Good. And the last one, you want to greet people like a real, real guy. It is. Me just had my mind pan you. Me the just talking, but you're going to live long. You're going to live long. You're going to really, really live long. And now I'm going to give you a bonus. Yes. Now, if you really want to greet somebody like a real, real guy, it is, and you ain't see them for a long time, you just look at them and say, eh, long time na see. Yes, just look at them and tell them just say, eh, long time na see. And you, me proper glad for see you.
0: So credit to Our Story Got Melody. And that was Miss Glasgow there. And she speaks about Guyanese Creole on YouTube and other social media platforms. So that's just the way those are examples of the way we greet each other in Guyana. And of course, I must also say that while Creole is a great, it takes up a great portion of the way we speak, they are persons who speak standard English, right? And sometimes I get wary of people asking me if I'm Guyanese. Yes, I am. Not the entire Guyana speaks Creolese. We know to speak Creolese, but we don't always speak Creolese. And then there's some parts of Guyana where it's deeper, it's more entrenched than others. And there are different variations as well to the language. So it all came from our plantation society. So we do have instances where you will find variations of the way we speak across Guyana. So the way perhaps she would have greeted someone may not be the way in Georgetown primarily they greet people, may not be the way even in Linden they greet people, or may not be the way in New Amsterdam they greet people, but it may be another part of Guyana. So that's just the way it is. You will find variations of the way we speak, and you will also find Guyanese people who speak standard English. So don't be alarmed. Don't be surprised. It's just weird. People ask, are you Guyanese? Yes, yes, we do. We do have variations of the language, okay? We're versatile like that. So You can. But it's just a joy when you are moving around Guyana to hear people speak. I'm fascinated when I hear people speak, because I always listen to the way they express themselves, their intonations, the variety they use, the Creole, if they're using Creole, and how they greet and so on. So yeah, like guapen bye. Wapen buddy. But wapen buddy could also be not only what's up, but it could also be, what are you doing? What are you doing? What are you thinking? Wapen buddy. So, oh, language is fascinating. 8:16. So that's our Guyanese expression of the day. So with us, we have got to pay our bills. And then we'll have Travis right after talking about FIFA World Cup football for all of our football lovers. And I did say I've got some tickets for the GSL. I haven't forgotten. So I have to give you that as well. We'll probably give one away today because we've got some time, July 23 to August 1, 2026 at the National Stadium Providence. We'll ask you a question. We'll ask you to call us. Our number, by the way, is 226-4762 in studio. 226-4762. Good morning to Stella Pierce. I remember Stella when I first joined the breakfast show. Stella used to call me from Annandale in Essequibo, and then she called. She said, "You don't mention my name," and I call you often. I'm like, "Who is this?" And then she mentioned her name. And I was like, "Oh yes, I remember you. You used to call when I first started." Indeed. I'm so sorry, Miss Stella Pierce, but I just know that I appreciate your company and thanks for listening to us on The Breakfast Show. And of course, Mr. Jerry Backus is also with us. Good morning to you, Mr. James. Good morning to you in Church Street there in Georgetown. Hope that you guys will have a great day. All right, guys, 8:17. Let's go pay our bills.
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2: GCOM is conducting a claims and objections exercise 2026 to produce an official list of electors, OLE. GCOM has posted the preliminary list of electors, PLE, in all the registration divisions across Guyana for you to check whether you are listed and if so, whether your particulars are accurate. 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If you are eligible for inclusion in the OLE, you are required to apply for registration if your name is not in the PLE. 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Any person applying for a change or correction to his or her particulars must provide the relevant original source document, birth certificate, and deed poll for a name change by deed poll, birth certificate, and marriage certificate for a name change by marriage. Divorce absolute in the case of a woman who is desirous of reverting to her maiden name from her married name. Birth certificate, adoption certificate, naturalization certificate for correction of minor clerical errors. Visit the GCOM registration office responsible for your area of residence to conduct any of the above transactions. The claims aspect of this exercise will end on Tuesday, July 14, 2026. For more information, contact the GCOM on 225-0278-9 or visit www.gcom.org.gy.
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0: GCOM is conducting a claims and objections exercise commencing July 1, 2026 to produce an official list of electors, OLE. If you were 18 years or older on June 30, 2026 and you're a Guyanese citizen by birth, descent or naturalization, or a citizen from a Commonwealth country living in Guyana for 1 year or more, you are eligible for inclusion in the OLE. GCOM has posted the preliminary list of electors, PLE, in all the registration divisions across Guyana for you to check whether you are listed, and if so, whether your particulars are accurate. 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

GCOM is conducting a Claims and Objections Exercise 2026 to produce an official list of electors, OLE. GCOM has posted the preliminary list of electors, PLE, in all the registration divisions across Guyana for you to check whether you are listed and, if so, whether your particulars are accurate. 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If you are eligible for inclusion in the OLE, you are required to apply for registration if your name is not in the PLE. 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Or apply for a correction if your registration particulars are incorrect. Any person whose information on the PLE is incorrect can apply for such information to be changed or corrected. Any person applying for a change or correction to his or her particulars must provide the relevant original source document, birth certificate, and deed poll for a name change by deed poll, birth certificate and marriage certificate for a name change by marriage, divorce absolute in the case of a woman who is desirous of reverting to her maiden name from her married name, birth certificate, adoption certificate, naturalization certificate for correction of minor clerical errors. Visit the GCOM registration office responsible for your area of residence to conduct any of the above transactions. The claims aspect of this exercise will end on Tuesday, July 14, 2026. For more information, contact the GCOM on 225-02789 or visit www.gcom.org.gy.

0: All right, guys, 8 hours of 31. That's OKC with Weekend Lover. That was your Chutney second place winner from 2026. 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All right, guys. So I did promise you we've got Travis Seymour in studio with us. We are counting down towards the end of World Cup, FIFA World Cup. Yes. Already. Good morning. How are you today?
1: I'm good. All right, Deborah.
0: I see you with your Golden Jaguars jersey.
1: Yeah, put on something.
0: My brother, incidentally, my brother asked me yesterday, whatever happened to the Golden Jaguars? Where are they on the lineup?
1: Resting. The next bit of action for football, Slingers FC should be representing Guyana at the CFU Shield in the coming weeks.
0: Okay. And how is that going?
1: They've been preparing. I know that they've had a couple of games in Linden. They were in, was it Brazil? They played a couple of friendlies with a couple of other clubs, some other wrong. So Jamal Shabazz has been working with them to really build a team that could compete at CFU. CFU is really, really difficult. Eh? The club teams who usually come out of their Premier League in the different countries are usually seasoned teams. And of course, there's much more financial backing in club football in some other countries against Guyana. We're still really developing the ecosystem and structure to support team and support staff and so they'll go and see where they stand. But I know Slingers have been really supporting and really putting a lot behind the team, so let's see what comes out of that CFU campaign.
0: Yeah, but I mean I respect the effort from Slingers. They've always invested heavily in the players, but it really requires the infrastructure to make Guyana, the Golden Jaguars, happen.
1: Definitely.
0: Yeah, and this is an aging team now.
1: Definitely.
0: These are guys in their 20s, late 20s, mid 20s, 30s. So, yeah, we need to look for... That's a different discussion for a different day. Let's talk about FIFA World Cup football. Now, we're almost to the end. Yeah. Travis, we had our first quarterfinals. We had France versus Morocco.
1: And a classic game, the type of game that you expect from a quarterfinals. France were dominant. It was sad to, or rather rough for Mbappe. He lost, missed a penalty. But with the exception of that, their performance in the first 80 minutes of the game was phenomenal. They dominated. They showed why they're the champions in waiting, some might say. And why they're a strong contender to add to their 2018 title. They performed well. The team is such an attacking team with a strong midfield wing, forwards. They performed the performance you expected. Morocco, credit to them, they put in, I think they did their best 20 minutes, would have been the last 20 minutes in the game. And they fought. They looked like they could have maybe found a goal, but France showed that their defense was as good as their offense, and they were able to withstand attempts. I think had it not been for Morocco's goalkeeper, again, goalkeepers keep showing their worth. France likely in the first half and a little bit in the second half would have had maybe 6 goals on that. So the Morocco goalkeeper, he saved them a lot of embarrassment and blushes yesterday.
0: Yeah. No, but I really thought, Morocco had a good start.
1: I
0: felt they were in contention.
1: Yeah, they came out, and they, if you look at the stats, the possession was not overwhelmingly in France's favor. Just that when France had the ball, you felt like more opportunities
0: the turnover,
1: were created.
0: Yeah. That's true. But I also felt that after that first goal, it sort of rattled them a little bit, you know, and it opened up, and then it created more chances, and then France, of course, seeing the opportunities.
1: And France being a team that's so clinical, the minute you get throw off your game and you start to rethink your position, overthink your strategy, they see those opening and they run through it, and they have the speed. I think what's beautiful to watch, I want to compare this franchise to some of the great Brazilian teams of the past. Not because it's just how they move the ball and the grace with which they move the ball, but the paces. Like, you can't make attempt to run behind a French player who's a midfielder or forward, because they're gone.
0: And they're physical as well.
1: Yeah.
0: Quite physical.
1: The Portugal game showed that they could get down and dirty. Yes. They could play dogged, because Portugal caused them to change their tactics a little bit. So they showed that they could stop and they could play you man-to-man. They could dribble. So this is really... another complete performance from France. So Morocco will not be too hard done to reach the quarterfinals.
0: I thought they represented well. Yeah. They definitely represented well, but they just face a better team on the day.
1: Definitely.
0: You know, a more structured team, a team that had strategies, tactics in mind, and they knew how to capitalize on the chances when they came up. But I also felt too, in part, they need to work on their mental game.
1: Yeah.
0: You know, because at this level, you don't have room for errors. You know,
1: adaptability is key. You need to take failures or disappointments or challenges and readjust to pivot in a direction to put yourself in a better position. And going back to that Argentine and Egypt game, and of course, there's much fair argument to... maybe some favorable decisions or decisions that maybe have gone and went to Argentina that maybe should not have gone. But from a clinical or from a tactical standpoint, that game went away from Egypt. The minute that bad decision or that penalty was disallowed, they threw them off too much.
0: Yeah.
1: I mean, allow the coaches and the support staff to fight the authorities or the referees or everything, but they were catch flat footed or wrong footed, and they allowed Argentina to run away with that game.
0: Yeah, and champions will take those
1: opportunities. They will pounce on it, and Argentina did just that because they have the quality. And when they saw the opening, when they see that you've been so caught up with a bad decision, the game plays on.
0: And even arguments with the Senegal game.
1: Yeah.
0: You know, coming back to that game. Again, they became so confident and comfortable in that space, you know.
1: The ball is played in 90 minutes. 90 not 75 plus minutes sometimes, or 65 you know? Minutes. Well, if we do the average of this World Cup, maybe 100 minutes.
0: Oh, my word. It had so many stoppages. Yeah. It was unbelievable. Sometimes they had 7 minutes added.
1: Regulation time with injury time has been... hour and 104 minutes or something. That's crazy. And mind you, there's force half stoppage time, eh? You know, a long time ago, all that was combined into the second half and it was injury time. But now they have, after the first half, there's injury time there. And then there's another 12 injury time in the second half. So
0: you have extra to play.
1: And then just imagine come out of that and got to play added extra time.
0: And then penalties.
1: And then penalties. You're...
0: You have to be strong.
1: So I think anytime I'm absolutely 100% sure that anytime Argentina had been forced to go to extra time, they could not have beaten Egypt, because they already came out a game where they run 100 something minutes, and Messi's 38. Say what you want about how great he is, he's still 38 and age is undefeated.
0: But listen, Mbappe, class. Yeah. I mean, no denying that class. That goal was oof.
1: He's a he's a world class athlete that likes football.
0: Yeah, loves football. loves football.
1: He's phenomenal.
0: You know, I was watching a video. His family, you know, the success story in his family, and really, it runs in the family.
1: Yeah, they
0: from his father, his mom.
1: It's no lightning strike kid. He is definitely a built product. He's been built and made to be a world-class athlete that plays football. And how he plays and the pace at which he plays, I think he could excel in any sport.
0: Yeah, and he has more years to go. And he's in contention for the...
1: you could spend whole
0: we
1: day...
0: We can talk 20, about Mbappe.
1: 20 games, 20 World Cup goals. Mind you, this is...
0: That's phenomenal.
1: And how great we want to say Messi is. Messi has 20 goals in 6 World Cup. Mbappe has the same amount of goals in his third World Cup. It's not even finished.
0: And he has more to go. Yeah. All right. So today we've got Spain and Belgium.
1: Yeah, that should be tough. I think Belgium had all the impetus out of the U.S. game. They used the game to galvanize them, and I think they would have been satisfied not only with beating the USA, but finding their best game, mm-hmm. especially going into a quarterfinal against Spain, who will crush you if they smell blood. So they will need to continue in that same vein. Spain, of course, a tough game against Portugal. And I don't think it was a tough game because Portugal was a better team, although they've had some questions of their midfield. I think because Portugal and Spain, because of their history, teams view it differently. They play differently.
0: Yeah.
1: But I think that game aside, they will find the form they had in the games prior, and I think they will run at Belgium. So let's see how that goes. Belgium has been a tactical masterclass with how they've used De Bruyne and Lukaku. They've done well at flipping the script and showing that they can win with many names that we might not be familiar with or as familiar with. So let's see how those tactics play into the Spain that will run at you.
0: Yeah, but I think Spain's game will have to be a different game tactically.
1: Yeah.
0: Right? Different opponent altogether. And I think the mental aspect of the game will play a big factor as well. Yeah. Because you can't lapse. You can't have an off moment.
1: There's not places for 10 minutes could cost you 3 goals.
0: 5 minutes. At the rate at which these games are being played.
1: When teams smell blood, it's over for you.
0: Yeah.
1: There's no coming back. Because it's hard to come back in this particular World Cup. Because the quality of the goalkeeping, the quality of defenders, to come back from 2 goals down is horrendous. And that's why we've given our team their props for coming back in the Cape Verde game as well as their last contest. So it's difficult to come back.
0: Mm-hmm. It takes a lot more than just talent.
1: You need to hit second, third gear to get past some teams after they because they play better when you're in front.
0: Mm-hmm.
1: So coming back has been tough.
0: Yeah. Who do you think the players are to watch today?
1: I would say Yamal has been phenomenal. I don't think he's had his best game yet. I don't think he's been able. While you've seen sparks and moments of brilliance, I don't think he's had a game where we've seen the quality that he could bring to Spanish football. Again, Belgium, those impact players, those Lukaku, De Bruyne, those players, how they're used will make a big difference. I think if Belgium are able to hold Spain to a good place, maybe nil all 60 minutes, and they bring in a couple of impact players, it could make a big difference to Belgium. That will make the difference in if they move on. But Spain, the quality of that team is not debatable.
0: Yeah.
1: And they have players right through, defenders to come and score. The quality is there. So anytime they see an opportunity, anytime they fall off the map for 2 minutes, this game is over.
0: Let's see. It's going to be very competitive for sure. It's going to be a good game to watch.
1: Those are two quality teams.
0: At 3 o'clock. You guys are doing reviews and previews?
1: Yeah, so we should be on at 2:45 for the NCN Sports Chat. We have two local journalists as well as Lyndon Davidson. So we should be on 2:45 live just to preview that game a little bit before it starts.
0: The experts. Okay.
1: I'm not sure about all of that. If you'll talk a little bit football, you could definitely tune in and you'll hear our views.
0: Thank you, Travis. And we'll see you. Well, what do we have this weekend?
1: Of course, on Saturday, apart from West Indies versus New Zealand at the stadium, which will be a one-day international.
0: Thanks for mentioning that.
1: We have Norway. Tomorrow will be the doubleheader. The only quarterfinal day with doubleheaders. There's the 5 p.m. game and the 9 p.m. game. So Norway will go against England, who we're considering contenders now after that win over Mexico, which was huge for them. But, of course, Norway and Holland have been on a rampage. So England will need to get their ducks in order.
0: That's going
1: to
0: be a good match, too.
1: Yeah, but England will be hard-pressed without one of their playmaker and goal scorer, Jude Bellingham, who after that brace against Mexico, they'll miss him sorely. So let's see how much of a factor that plays into this contest and the results. And, of course, Argentina against Switzerland, which you'll think is more or less a done deal.
0: Never say never.
1: Not in 100 and how much minutes.
0: I know.
1: But you'll think Argentina, especially given their recent form and the opposition, expect them to come true.
0: Mm-hmm.
1: But let's see if Switzerland could swamp a surprise. I don't think they've reached the quarterfinals in maybe more than a couple of decades. So they'll have a lot to fight for.
0: Yeah.
1: They come in as underdogs. So that's not always a bad thing. Sometimes it's good to have not people think of you as a winner.
0: Yes, absolutely. Thank you, Travis. Have a good weekend.
1: You too, Deborah.
0: Enjoy. Okay, guys. So thanks, Travis. I've got to go. Thank you all so very much for joining me today. But I see Shanti Prasad. She'd like to say happy birthday to, happy Friday, in fact, her loving granddaughter, Aria, Farm East Bank, Demerara, from her grandmother, Shanti, of Richmond New Housing Scheme. She loves you very much. Thank you, Shanti. And you have yourself a great day and weekend as well. Tabo from Essequibo, like to say happy birthday in advance to Miss Padna from Essequibo, from Adventure. So happy birthday to you, Miss Padna, and hope you will enjoy your birthday. Miss Una Thompson, good morning to you. I am great. Thanks for asking. And you have yourself a lovely day and weekend as well. All right, guys, I have to go. Thank you so much for joining me today on The Breakfast Show. I appreciate your company. Have a great weekend. The lovely Andrea Joseph will be here, God willing, tomorrow at 6 hours for your weekend edition of Your Breakfast Show. You can join me again on Monday at 6 hours, God willing. We'll have another edition of The Breakfast Show. Have a great weekend. Be safe. And remember to be absolutely awesome today and all the time. I'm Deborah Francis. We've got the lovely Phyllis Jackson coming up at 9 hours, starting with Christ is the Answer. Have a great day.

Good morning. It's Friday and it's 9 o'clock. Therefore, it's time for Another Christ is the Answer broadcast. Ministry of Central Assembly Broad Church, brought to you every day, Monday through Fridays at 9, 8:30 on Saturdays primarily for the youths, and on Sundays for all and sundry. We want to thank you for joining us today, and we trust that for the next 10 minutes or thereabout, or rather we shall see you say 28 minutes or thereabout, you will find the grace of God that bringeth salvation appearing to you. So let's sing together. And we are blessed by this beautiful song, sung by Donnie McClurkin, Stand.

0: Thank you so much, Donnie McClurkin. Join us now in a word of prayer. We thank you, Father, for the opportunity, the privilege, the way that you made possible for us to come into your presence. We come through the merit of the shed blood of Jesus Christ. And we pray today as we call upon you that you will open our hearts and you will cleanse us and forgive us of our sin. Bless word and song this day. And may every heart receive and find the joy of sins forgiven. We pray in Jesus' precious name. Amen. And now let's sing together. God is. Monica Lewis and Fred Hammond combining in a beautiful duet to remind us that God is.
1: Go ahead, just go ahead.

Thank you so much, Monica. And Frederick, pause to remind you, Saturday being Friday, 10 o'clock this morning, you can join us at Central Assembly for the Christ is the Answer Miracle Service. And this evening at 6 for our time of prayer. We thank God for the last three nights, Tuesday, Wednesday, Thursday, beautiful nights of visitation from heaven at the 22nd Biennial General Council of the Assemblies of God in Guyana. Tremendous messages by Bishop Stephen Wengum, General Superintendent of the Assemblies of God in Ghana. But now we're back to our routine, not to normal, but to our routine of every Friday morning at 10, Christ is the Answer Miracle Service, 6 in the evening, prayer and praise. Sunday, we come together, 7:30 this week. We changed it to 8 last week to accommodate Dr. Wengum. But now it's back to the normal scheduled time at 7:30, a double header, Children's Church in Annex, and a worship service in the sanctuary, again at 7:30 this Sunday. 9:45 will be our Sunday school hour, and the youths come back at 4 for the final installment of services for Sunday. Our mail address is Christ is the Answer, Post Office Box 10967 here in Georgetown, Guyana. Or you can email us at centralaog.cita@gmail.com. When you do write, let us know what the broadcast is doing in your heart and life and the victories you receive through this ministry. Also, we offer free literature geared and designed to cause you to be strengthened in the faith and to grow in grace. We particularly recommend the one on depression, which says, God will not leave you in our depression. He will come to you. Write to Christ is the Answer. Post Office Box 10967 here in Georgetown, Guyana. And now before the word of God, be blessed by this song, Lion of Judah on the Throne.

Praise the Lord, I trust you are blessed by that song, Lion of Judah, on the throne. We are looking at the life of a believer after he or she has received Jesus Christ. And in the book of Hebrews, we have been looking at what the writer of the book of Hebrews calls the race. Chapter 12, Hebrews, verse 1. Therefore, since we also have such a large cloud of witnesses surrounding us, let us lay aside every weight and the sin that so easily ensnares us. Let us run with patience, let us run endurance, this version says, the race that lies before us, keeping our eyes on Jesus, the source and perfecter of our faith, who for the joy that was set before him endured the cross and despised the shame and has sat down at the right hand of God's throne. That's Hebrews chapter 12. But going back now to the book of Acts, chapter 7, we find Stephen, one of the first deacons chosen. He was arrested. Okay? He was arrested. And reading in chapter 7, he gives what Bible scholars refer to as the longest treatise in the New Testament, or message in the New Testament. He dealt with the history of the Jews, beginning at Moses, okay? And also before Moses, as a matter of fact, in chapter 7, verse 1. Let me read the first two verses. Is this true? The high priest asked. Brothers and sisters, he said, listen, the God of glory appeared to our father Abraham when he was in Mesopotamia, before he settled in Haran, and said to him, get out of your country, away from your relatives, and come to the land that I will show you. Okay? He continues, Stephen, the martyr, continues, his descendants would be strangers in a foreign country, and they would endure and oppress them, and they would enslave, rather, and oppress them 400 years. I will judge a nation that they will serve as slaves, God said. After this, they will come out and worship me in this place. He goes on to deal with the patriarchs in Egypt. Okay? And then he deals with Moses, a rejected savior. All right? So Moses was educated in all the wisdom of the Egyptians and was powerful in his speech and actions. That's Acts chapter 7, verse number 22. This is all part of Stephen's long and powerful sermon in the book of Acts, chapter 7. Okay? He continues, at this disclosure, Moses fled and became an exile in the land of Midian, where he fathered two sons. After 40 years had passed, an angel appeared to him in the wilderness of Mount Sinai, in the flame of a burning bush. And this is Moses' encounter with God. Okay? This is all Stephen's defense before the council. Then he continues, chapter 7 again of Acts. Pick it up, verse number 41. They even made a call in those days, offered sacrifice to the idol, and were celebrating what their hands had made. Then God turned away and gave them up to worship the hosts of heaven, as is written in the book of the prophets. House of Israel, did you bring me offerings and sacrifices for 40 years in the wilderness? No. You took up the tent of Moloch and the star of your god Rephan, the image that you made to worship. So I will deport you beyond Babylon. And then Stephen goes on to declare
in verse 44, all in Acts 7, our ancestors had the tabernacle of the testimony in the wilderness, just as he who spoke to Moses commanded him to make according to the pattern he had seen. Okay? Now we're looking at the life of Stephen, the first martyr of the church. And the point I want to bring out with all these Old Testament references that Stephen made, part of his sermon before the Sanhedrin Council in defense of the work God had called him to do. Okay? He continues in verse 48, still in Acts 7. However, the Most High God does not dwell in sanctuaries made at hands, as the prophet says. And he quoted, "Heaven is my throne, and earth my footstool. What sort of house will you build for me, says the Lord? Or what is my resting place? Did not my hand make all these things?" And here's where Stephen gets into trouble. Verse number 51. "You stiff-necked people with uncircumcised hearts and ears, you are always resisting the Holy Spirit as your ancestors did. So do you." Verse 52. "Which of the prophets did your fathers not persecute? They even killed those who announced beforehand the coming of the righteous one," that's Jesus, whose betrayers and murderers you have now become. "You received the law under the direction of angels and yet have not kept it." Now here is where Stephen got into trouble. And verse 54 says, Acts 7, "When they heard these things, they were enraged in their hearts and gnashed their teeth at him." Verse 45. "But Stephen, filled by the Holy Spirit, gazed into heaven. He saw God's glory with Jesus standing at the right hand of God. And he said, 'Look,'" verse 56, "I see the heavens open and the Son of Man standing at the right hand of God." Now let me read to the end of the chapter. "Then they screamed at the top of their voices, covered their ears, and together rushed against him. They threw him out of the city and began to stone him. And the witnesses laid down their robes at the feet of a young man named Saul," our first introduction to Saul, who later became Paul. Verse 59. "They were stoning Stephen, and as he called out, 'Lord Jesus, receive my spirit.' And then he knelt down and cried out with a loud voice, 'Lord, do not charge them with this sin.' And saying this, he fell asleep." Now, this phrase, "fell asleep," means that he died. He was stoned, or as I like to say, he was rocked to sleep. What am I getting at? The race set before us. In this case, Stephen's race did not last very long. Okay? Did not last very long, but he fulfilled the purpose. We fulfill the purpose. We are here on earth by assignment. And the assignments are given by God. And when that assignment is finished, the call to come up higher is made. And this was the case of Stephen, the first martyr of the church. He declared the word of God, and it's the longest sermon, like I said, in the New Testament, declaring God's word to the teachers of the law, to those who should have known the law and should have known better. But he is proclaiming that the Lordship, that Jesus Christ is Lord, and that's what they were annoyed, because they rejected Jesus and rejected anyone who proclaimed and declared that Jesus Christ is Lord. Here's the point. Stephen, the Bible says, run with patience the race set before you. In the case of Stephen, he became the first martyr of the church. That name, that race, produced some very powerful results, because we read that the witnesses laid down their clothes at a young man's feet whose name was Saul. It is Saul who later becomes Paul, and he takes up the gospel and declares it far and wide. But Stephen's race ended very quickly, but it did have eternal
consequences. So we are told, run with patience the race set before you. So we thank you, Father, for your word today. Make it plain to every heart and cause us to run, and to run knowing that our times and seasons are in your hands and it's your will be done. So bless your word. Touch the sick, heal, and make everyone whole, and minister to our hearts and encourage lives this day. We pray in Jesus' precious name. Amen. Thanks for joining us today. Love to have you again tomorrow morning, 8:30, for the UT edition of the Christ is the Answer broadcast. Have a great day.

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1: On the Voice of Guyana, it's now time for Information for Nation Building. 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
3: This is awesome. 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
4: The answer is we got to evolve. If we want to keep up with what's happening in our world, we have to be able to give people news now. One of the things our CEO here at NCN says a lot of the time is that the deadline for news is no longer at 6 o'clock.
3: Yeah.
4: It is right now.
3: It's right
4: and now. 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
5: Welcome back to another episode of The President's Diary, where we highlight the work and leadership of President Dr. Mohamed Irfan Ali. This week, we saw the president in Essequibo Region 2 for a cabinet outreach where residents were able to witness the commissioning of the Ana Regina Stadium, a brand new airstrip at Mainstay Wayaka, a drug bond, and so much more. Stay with us as we bring you all of the highlights from this week's episode. President Ali officially launched his Community Ride initiative in Georgetown on Saturday, bringing together community spirit and national unity. The head of state also visited the International Building Expo 2026 at the Guyana National Stadium, where he toured exhibition booths, interacted with exhibitors and patrons, and engaged with families. Investment and economic growth remained high on the national agenda as President Ali met with an executive delegation from the Massey Group led by Chief Executive Officer James McLeishy. The President joined Prime Minister Andrew Holness in meeting members of the local private sector, where discussions centered on expanding trade, boosting investment, and deepening economic cooperation between Guyana and Jamaica. The government will partner with the International Society for Krishna Consciousness to advance primary healthcare delivery and preventative health awareness.
6: People are facing the challenge of mental health, and society is facing the challenge of societal decay. And the only constant that can allow society to return to the attributes of humanity is the consciousness of oneself. And the consciousness of oneself is the ability to understand that we are nothing but insignificant mortal soul under the command of a superior being.
5: The head of state also paid his final respects to the late Don Singh, a dedicated city councillor. President Ali has announced plans to fully digitize the Guyana Lands and Surveys Commission over the next 4 years.
7: You operate in a new environment where speed, complexity, and interoperability are your new buzzwords. Think about the infrastructure we've been able to deliver in the last 5 years, what we are about to deliver. All of this, every single piece of this puzzle, your imprint, embedded in that puzzle. And you ought to be proud that in every aspect of this journey of transformation, your imprint is there.
5: The leader met with a group of young professionals to discuss the wealth of opportunities emerging, including the role of the soon-to-be-operational Guyana Development Bank. On the regional stage, the head of state joined fellow CARICOM heads of government for the second meeting of the Prime Ministerial Subcommittee on Climate Change and Climate Finance Agenda. 6 new Queen judges were sworn in by President Ali at Office of the President on Wednesday following their appointment by the Judicial Service Commission.
8: In 2024, 10 new such judges took the oath of office. The swearing in of 6 more judges today reflects a deliberate and necessary effort to strengthen the capacity of our judiciary to meet the demands of an increasingly rights-conscious society, where citizens are more aware of their entitlements and more willing to seek judicial redress.
5: President Ali also joined United States Ambassador Nicole D. Theriot in celebrating the 250th anniversary of the independence of the United States of America. The occasion highlighted 6 decades of enduring friendship and cooperation.
9: Our friends are those who turn up for us. Make no mistake, in life you can have many acquaintances, but the test of friendship is those who will turn up for you. And I have a duty as President of Guyana to cultivate relationship with friends that will turn up for Guyana.
5: The president also met with the Minister of Foreign Trade for the United Arab Emirates, together with representatives of the Guyanese and Emirati private sectors. The president announced a series of transformative development initiatives for the indigenous communities of Wakapau and Akawini in Region 2 during a cabinet outreach with commitments spanning from housing to agriculture to education, healthcare, infrastructure, and sports. At Ano Regina, the head of state reaffirmed the government's commitment to strengthening Guyana's rice industry with the distribution of over $400 million in grants to rice farmers. Residents of Region 2 are expected to benefit from faster access to medicines following the commissioning of the Ministry of Health's new drug bond at Onderneming. Addressing hundreds gathered for the commissioning ceremony of the Ano Regina Stadium, the president said the state-of-the-art facility represents more than a sporting venue. It is an investment in the future of Essequibo's people and the region's economic development.
10: And with that, we have wrapped up another episode of the President's Diary. Do join us again next summer to continue to follow the footsteps of leadership.
11: Fellow Guyanese, it is my great pleasure and privilege to provide a further update on the implementation of our government's National Cash Grant Initiative. You would recall that His Excellency President Irfan Ali had late last year announced our government's intention to pay a cash grant to every Guyanese citizen living in Guyana above the age of 18. You would further recall that the required funds to implement this initiative were included in Budget 2026, which was passed by the National Assembly earlier this year. You would further recall that we shortly thereafter commenced the implementation and rollout of this National Cash Grant Initiative. And we went about it in the first instance in the following manner. In the first phase, we implemented arrangements for direct deposit of the cash grant into the bank accounts of firstly public servants and central government employees, and swiftly thereafter, direct deposits into the bank accounts of persons who self-registered on the portal and submitted their bank account information. This initiative was rolled out, this first phase was rolled out extremely smoothly and efficiently, and saw hundreds of thousands of Guyanese eligible for this cash grant receiving the cash grant paid directly into their bank accounts without them having to leave the comfort of their home. We then deployed a second phase, which saw us sending teams into, in the first instance, remote communities, and subsequently even in coastal communities, targeting particularly hard-to-reach areas, geographically hard-to-reach areas, and secondly, providing special assistance to persons who were homebound or shut-ins as determined by the relevant registers that are maintained by sister government agencies, such as the Ministry of Human Services and Social Security. As a result of these first two phases of implementation of the National Cash Grant Initiative, I'm pleased to report to you, my dear Guyanese brothers and sisters, that we have, as of today, processed a total of 470,420 cash grants. This translates, as you can imagine, into a total of $47 billion being injected into the disposable incomes of the Guyanese population. I am further pleased to announce that we are now launching the third phase of the National Cash Grant Initiative. And this third phase is the phase that is intended particularly to benefit those persons who do not have bank accounts or who, for reasons best known to themselves, would prefer to have their cash grant delivered to them by way of checks. This third phase will work as follows. The same cash grant portal that was established by the young and very talented team at the National Data Management Authority, a team, incidentally, who deserve our compliments for the excellent work that they did in developing this portal. The portal that is located at cashgrant.gov.gy now has an option for persons to self-register, but to select as their preferred option for the delivery of their cash grant the modality of a check. So those persons who have previously not registered because they didn't have a bank account or because they didn't want to provide their bank account information, you are now invited to visit cashgrant.gov.gy, register and enter your relevant identity and other information, including, of course, as you know, the system requires you to scan your ID card, provide your other pertinent details. It does a liveness check, meaning that it verifies that you are the real person and alive. And it then gives you an option to request check payment. And once you request check payment, your details will then be entered into the system. We will then undertake a simple verification process to confirm your eligibility for the cash grant. We will then process these records, batch them and process them periodically. We will cut checks or print checks for those persons who chose this modality and who have passed the simple verification checks that we'll be applying. And once we have cut those checks, we will be distributing them to several locations countrywide. You may wonder how you will be aware that your check is available to be collected and when and where you should go to collect those checks. There are two means through which you will be notified. The first is that on the portal, you may, on any subsequent occasion to registering, log in. And once you log into the portal, the portal will provide you with an up-to-date status of your application, meaning it will either tell you that your application is being processed, or once your check has been cut and is available at a location close to where you live, it will tell you that your check is available at a specified location and will be ready for collection at a specified date and time. Additionally, we will be endeavoring to notify you by way of phone call on the number that you will be providing when you register, the number that you'll be using, in fact, to register. We will be deploying teams to telephone you on these numbers, the number that you would have provided and used to register, to call you to advise you where your check is available for collection and when you may go to that location to collect the check. I wish further to say that in keeping with President Irfan Ali's government's emphasis on financial inclusion and financial literacy, we will continue to encourage you to open bank accounts, and we will at these locations have teams or persons available to still encourage you, even when you collect your check, to still encourage you and assist you to open bank accounts using the online facilities that several banks have implemented. Because even if you have chosen in this instance to receive

0: you will be better able to access their services, and also for the fact that on future occasions, our government will be deploying a number of other initiatives which will be far more efficiently and effectively deployed, and which you will far more easily be able to access if you are able to have a bank account. And so I want to emphasize that even if you uplift your cash grant by way of check, I want to emphasize to you that President Ali and his government would still like you to access the formal banking system by way of opening a bank account, because this is an important aspect of ensuring that you are, that you enjoy the benefits of what we describe as financial inclusion, participation and accessing the formal financial system and all of the services and facilities and benefits that access to the formal financial system will bring to you. So thank you very much for your patience, for listening and following this update that I've provided. For those of you who did not previously register on the portal because you did not have a bank account or you did not want to receive your cash grant into your bank account, this is your opportunity to register on the portal and request your cash grant to be paid by way of checks. Thank you very much and good luck with your registration. If you try once and you don't get through, please try again and please be patient. Remember that 470,420 persons have already done this successfully. Thank you very much.
1: Welcome to the Weekly Digest, your quick look at the week's biggest developments from across Guyana. Let's get started. Region 2 takes the spotlight as the government brought the cabinet outreach straight to the people. Here are some images of various ministers in action during the outreach as they listen to the people and address their needs.

0: Meanwhile, parents across several schools in Region 5 on Monday welcomed the smooth distribution of the government's $85,000 Because We Care cash grant.
1: This is one of the bigger primary schools in Region 5, and it has about 317 students. So we have been seeing parents coming in one after the other, and I'm very happy that we don't have long lines, because the process is so smooth that you can quickly be in and out of the school. So there's a steady flow of parents coming in, and most of them are coming with their children, so I'm very happy to see them and their children together.
0: Meanwhile, the construction of a $421.2 million annex at the St. Joseph High School in Georgetown will begin soon, following the groundbreaking ceremony on Wednesday.
2: This forms a part of that vision that is going to start its execution from today with the sod turning. We oftentimes take pictures and we place it up of turning the sod, meaning that we go out there with a shovel, and in this case with maybe some long boots and so on. And we will lift the soil. But it has so much more of a deeper meaning than simply doing that. It says to me that this is a school that has grown from strength to strength, that now houses more than 500 students. And if we are going to give you access, it is not only building a school to give you access, but it's also extending existing schools so that we do not place you in a position where you are overcrowded and cannot thrive in that environment.
0: Prime Minister Brigadier Retired Mark Phillips oversaw the packing of humanitarian relief supplies destined for earthquake-affected communities in Venezuela, reaffirming Guyana's commitment to regional support in times of need. Additionally, regional travel just became easier. Guyana and Barbados marked a historic milestone with the first passenger traveling between the two countries using an electronic identification card.
3: This, of course, is a very historic day. It's a day, of course, that we all know is coming. We knew that President

0: Ali has been pushing this integration, working very closely as well with Prime Minister Modi, who together they have championed the use of the electronic ID card as a means of a travel document to travel between both countries.
1: Investing in our young people remains a top priority, so says Minister Charles Ramson Jr., as he encouraged trainees to embrace new opportunities as they build practical skills that will prepare them for today's evolving workforce.
2: Here it is, you get an opportunity. You know that you have this opportunity here. It means that all of you have to make this commitment today that you're going to complete this program. Complete the program. At minimum, I want you to tell yourself that you have to complete this program. Not for me, not for your teachers and your lecturers, your trainers, the other members of the staff. Don't do that for me. Don't do that for them. Do it for you.
1: 21 families on the Essequibo Coast moved one step closer to owning their dream homes after receiving cement and steel vouchers from the Minister of Housing, Colin Crowell. Beginning July 8, pensioners across Guyana will receive $20,000 annual transportation allowance, delivering on another promise made in the 2026 national budget.
3: As I am crossing the mighty Essequibo River to head to Region 2, I am very happy to announce that your transportation grant of $20,000 will be available on Wednesday, July 8th. This is the transportation grant that was allotted in the 2026 budget to our senior citizens or our old age pensioners. We are happy to make this process very easy and seamless for you. We know every day you need to take transportation to go somewhere, whether it's taking a boat ride or a ferry ride across the river, taking a taxi to get your groceries, or maybe heading to the hospital or clinic for your medication.
1: The Guyana Police Force officially launched activities to mark its 187th anniversary, with Senior Minister Dr. Ashley Singh joining in the celebrations and recognizing the force's service to the nation. Installation of the country's first public MRI machine is now underway at the Georgetown Public Hospital, bringing advanced diagnostic care within the reach of every citizen. Strengthening the justice system also remained in focus as Attorney General Anan Nandalal joined President Dr. Muhammad Irfan Ali for the swearing of the 6 new puny judges. And that's a wrap on this week's edition of the Weekly Digest. Thanks for watching. Stay informed, stay connected, and join us next week for another roundup of stories moving Guyana forward. I'm Michael Young.
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2: Previously on Murundoy, Coretta turned Sunny and Bibi's peaceful morning walk into another ugly talk name session, hinting at something suspicious about Kavita and Sharona's closeness and painting Sharona as someone who used people to get ahead. Sunny and Bibi pushed back and did not entertain Coretta for long, but the poison was already in the air. Meanwhile, Joy called Pepper claiming she had seen Simon heading into a lab with baby Caleb, then planted the idea that he may have taken the child behind Pepper's back for a DNA test. Shaken, Pepper was left wondering whether her husband was secretly trying to confirm Caleb's paternity. As we return to Murundoy, Mala gets more than she bargained for at the Sings shop.
3: Mrs. Sunny?
4: Miss Bibi? Morning.
5: Morning, girl.
6: Mala? How you doing,
3: I'm okay.
5: Come sit down, man.
3: All right.
5: I want this new color you put in your hair now.
3: Miss Bibi, you like it? It's purple.
5: Yeah, man, it look good.
3: That's what Anna said too.
6: Ina look bad?
3: You know you have to change it up sometimes, huh?
5: Are you young people, me tell you. Anyway, girl, me ask you for come over so Abby can talk about this thing.
3: What's up, Miss Bibi?
5: You don't understand me and Sonny running to Coretta at the community center ground when Abby not do a little morning exercise?
3: It's what she do now.
6: Patience, girl. Patience.
5: She says she been by them girl boutique.
3: Oh? So she criticize the clothes they're selling, right?
5: Well, a little bit, but it's not that me want to talk about.
3: She buy anything?
5: Buy what? All Coretta could buy is more talk me.
6: Aye.
5: Y'all do not understand? This woman is to tell Abby how things looking suspicious with Kavita and Sharona.
3: Suspicious how?
6: Man, she a try for say, like them two girls there.
3: What?
5: Me don't tell Sonny me no want for talk to Coretta no more, you know. She too wicked.
3: For a big woman, Miss Bibi, she like to wash him out on young people too much.
5: I you know see she can't get peace in her life? She husband move out and left she. The girl move out and left she. Now when the girl been a live with she, the girl used to give her money every time she get pee. She even come in the shop and boast up to me and Sonny about how the girl give her money and how the girl is a good girl.
6: Now, when things not go she way, the girl are the worst person in the world.
3: Coretta wanted Sharona to keep the baby and the whole story come because the girl choose to have an abortion.
5: Why Coretta behaving like if the girl body is she body?
3: Miss Bibi, she was hoping that the girl keep the baby and lock off Frederick money. She was thinking that she would benefit.
5: Shower parasite.
6: Imagine somebody forcing you to keep a baby when you know you can't. And another woman at that.
3: I ain't saying that I won't be glad to get my first grandchild, but the circumstances, it wasn't right. Kimal and Sharona, they're young and they got plenty time to make more children. I hope Kimal.
7: This is the Voice of Ghana. It's now 10 hours 5. We'd like to apologize for airing the incorrect episode of Murundoy. We now bring you today's episode. Once again, we apologize.
8: Welcome to Murundoy. To all intents and purposes, everything seems to be pretty okay. But that's just how it seems.
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2: Previously on Murundoy, Ignatius was surprised when Coretta showed up at his office, begging for her job and defending her personal beliefs about the LGBTQ community. But Ignatius made it clear that her problem went beyond gossip. It was her repeated intolerance, disrespect, and refusal to do better. He condemned her behavior, reminded her that life is about learning and tolerance, and put her out for good. Meanwhile, over dinner with Frederick and Mala, Kavita and Sharona shut down the rumors Coretta had been spreading. Kavita said they were only friends and business partners, but even if they were in a relationship, that it would be nobody else's business. Alarmed by the damage Coretta could have caused, Frederick and Mala agreed that it was time to explore legal measures to protect the young women. As we return to Murundoy, we find Kavita and Sharona in their boutique.
3: Ugh! Kavita, you okay?
4: Sharona, you know the more I think about what Coretta is doing, the more upset I'm getting. That woman really has some nerve.
3: You know, right? I don't know what I do to make her hate me so much.
4: Even if you and I were in a relationship, it's nobody's business. And why is it scandalous if it's a same-sex relationship?
3: Girl, you know the society we live in.
4: Sad.
3: It ain't look like homophobia going anywhere anytime soon.
4: But we have to do whatever we can to fight against it.
3: I agree.
4: Sharona, you know that I'm bi-curious, right?
3: Yes, we discussed it.
4: So, it's possible that I could be in a same-sex relationship one day. I told you that maybe I like you a little bit more than friends.
3: Kavita, you know where I stand. At this point in time, I prefer to remain friends and business partners.
4: And I respect that.
3: Speak about the devil. Look who coming in.
4: Oh gosh, not today. Coretta, what do you want?
5: Is Fire just bark at customers?
4: You're not a customer, you just here to be a cross.
5: I is a cross, nah? Hi, Yaga. Why are you just can't live in your truth?
4: I'll call the police.
5: What a poggly one Sergeant Murray and them other police can do. Look, I not upset me today.
3: Coretta, please. I'm begging you. Leave me alone.
5: I will never leave you alone as long as you shacking up with my husband.
3: I am not with your husband. I am sorry, but you? I am not into older men.
5: You could say anything.
3: For a big woman, you really dotish.
5: And for a little girl, you want to sell yourself from Barbie's Tessie Quibu.
3: Why are you so evil?
4: Coretta, I think you should leave and don't come back to our boutique.
5: Y'all think this business gonna be successful? Nobody wants to buy anything from two big rats.
3: Something is wrong with you.
4: Continue and see what will happen to you.
5: So is threat you threatening me?
4: I don't have to threaten you. All the hate you spread and karma will get you.
5: The two I need to have a serious talk with God.
3: Look who's talking about God. Somebody who lies and spreads hate? Woman, you are not okay.
4: At all.
5: I could say whatever I want about me, but I know what kind of relationship I have with my maker.
4: Sharona, you notice that some of the most religious people are some of the most dangerous? Imagine talking about God and spreading hate all in one breath.
3: You know, right?
5: Look after your own salvation.
4: Take a look in the mirror.
5: Imagine this is your attitude when paying customers come in. It's alright though. It's better I spend me $2 by the Chinese. Nobody want to wear these ugly clothes that I got in here anyway.
4: It's not for you.
3: Correct is right.
5: I go man, I gonna pray for you.
4: Pray for yourself first, old witch.
5: So disrespectful.
3: Respect is given where respect is due.
4: Exactly. Man, go.
5: I'm gonna hear about you.
4: Imagine if we had customers when she came in.
3: We really need a restraining order against her. This is abuse.
4: I'll ask Daddy if he spoke to the lawyer.
3: Oh, shoot. Like somebody crash.
6: Pepper, thanks for this coconut water. I had no idea Sterling Products used to bottle coconut water too.
7: Shelly, me and I.
6: Catalina, dehydrate coconut water is Sterling Products. If Simon does buy it, he loves the coconut water.
7: Sterling Products doing a lot of products since Golden Cream Margarine.
8: Yes. Abbey Butter, Sunnyvale Butter, Igloo Ice Cream.
7: Plus the Mighty Foam Laundry Detergent.
8: Mm-hmm. All local.
7: I love it.
6: Girl, anything made in Guyana, I just support it.
7: Marla coming over, Pepper?
6: She said she wasn't sure, you know. The fighting with Coretta and these rumors she's spreading about these girls.
7: Hey, Coretta is a really idle big woman, you know.
8: Idle and wicked.
6: What she's doing is not right. She needs to stop before karma step in.
8: Enough is enough.
7: Anyway, Pepper, I know you didn't call me over here for talk about Coretta.
8: So what's the tea, girl?
6: Well, here now. I don't know if it's me imagination or what, but I feel Simon doing something behind me back.
8: Something like what?
6: He does that whispering on the phone. Sometimes he gone out, and I don't know where he is.
8: Pepper, you serious?
6: Yes.
7: So wait, you think he cheating or something?
6: I don't know. But the other day, he was on the phone, and as soon as I walk in, he hang up.
7: You mean for tell me Simon didn't change? It's what us do these men. All in the all age, they don't done.
8: I don't believe this.
6: Honestly, since I find out he do the DNA test behind me back, nothing ain't been the same. I don't know if I can ever trust him again.
7: I understand. I don't know if I could have forgive him.
8: That's rough.
6: You know, right? If I did actually cheat on Simon, and I know it was a possibility, I would have said he right.
7: Of course.
8: Yeah, that would be fair.
6: But it's the fact that me ain't do nothing, and this is how he treating me.
7: And now you think he cheated?
6: What else I should think when he having secret conversations? All now me and know is where he gone.
7: I thought he did change. Yeah, I know why I been through with him. But I figure he get too old to be abusive to you people.
6: I ain't gonna lie. Me, he never had an abuse problem.
8: He too old to try them nonsense now.
7: So that's why I felt he changed. But I think that after Simon get into a relationship or marriage for a while, like he's just get bored and do whatever he can to jeopardize it.
6: Wow.
7: Think about it. Things ain't work out with the first wife. Things ain't work out with Joy. Well, she very out of control and unpredictable.
6: Very much.
8: I see she the other day. She looking good.
7: Anyway, I think this whole thing might be Simon's way of sabotaging his marriage because he wants to move on.
8: Move on to who? To what? To where? At he big age? Catalina, please.
7: Shelley, you know, man. Some of them don't done till the eye shut.
6: What Catalina's saying makes sense. And since Caleb Barn, me and Simon ain't been intimate either.
8: Doctor don't die in 6 weeks?
6: 6 weeks done how long? But how am I supposed to be intimate with somebody who don't even trust me? And accusing me of cheating and had a DNA test done behind my back.
7: Well, I understand.
6: So I don't know if he feels like I'm neglecting his needs or something.
7: Yeah, I'll need to talk.
8: Communication is important in any marriage.
6: I feel if I sit down to talk to Simon, all my anger could just come out. Since I find out he do the DNA test behind my back, I want to cuss this man out so bad. But the God in me, I've been holding back. I feel if I sit down to talk to he, I can start screaming and it anger me nice.
7: And to think he might be cheating.
8: I don't know, man. Simon too old.
7: You don't think Ignatius at his age would cheat?
8: Well,
7: exactly.
6: Right now, me know what to do.
7: You don't go through Simon phone?
6: I ain't go through his phone in a long time. And besides, he does use his face ID.
7: But even with the face ID, he does get a code.
6: I don't know the code.
8: I know all Ignatius codes. Me ain't playing them games.
7: Pepper, you need to find that code. And when he's sleeping, go through that phone. And if you find anything, wake him out, he sleep with a bowl of ice water. Don't laugh, Shelley. I'm serious. Women just risk their lives giving birth. And some of these men just turn around and do bare stupidness.
6: Y'all think I should suggest we do counseling?
7: You go and do that?
6: I don't know, but I could suggest it.
7: I would look through your phone first, and then decide the next move. Simon too big to be doing stupidness.
8: Yes, man. I've been through enough with Ignatius, including cheating. Both of we cheat. I don't think I could deal with that again.
7: Y'all think it easy? Some of these men know how to embarrass me.
6: I can try and get the code for your phone.
7: And if you see anything in there, bowl of ice water, wake you out of sleep.
8: But Catalina, that could be dangerous. The man could get a stroke or a heart attack.
6: Look, I just want peace in my marriage. But I can't get that until Simon know how much he really hurt me.
7: Well, dear, you know what you got to do. It's Auntie Myrtle.
8: Pepper, you have more of this hydrate coconut water?
6: Yeah, I can get some more.
7: Where's Auntie Myrtle? Oh, no. What part this happened?
8: It's war.
6: Somebody dead?
7: I'm dead by Pepper right now. All right, I'm coming there.
8: What happened, Catalina?
7: Somebody knocked on Coretta. They just gone with you to the hospital. But somebody just called Auntie Myrtle and tell she died on the way.
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Good morning. God bless you. My name is Dennis Thomas, and I'm a missionary and a Bible teacher, and I'm your friend. I love you. And thank you for listening to the program today. Be sure and have your friends and your neighbors and your loved ones and you know, your family members, have them listen to the program. I can't think of a better way to start the day than thinking on those things that are pure and honest and of good report, that which we read from the pages of and the text of God's holy word. And that's what I'm doing here. As I'm reading the scriptures and I'm reasoning with you concerning different topics. And so please be a good student and have your Bible open and your writing book or some paper, an ink pen or a pencil, so you can write down the topic of the day. And the topic for today is adoption. And then write down the different text or the different places in the Bible that I mentioned. I'll mention the name of the book and then the chapter and then the verses, and you can write that down in your writing book. So please be a good student. If you would like to write to me, you can do that, and it's easy. Just send your email to Pastor Dennis Thomas. That's all one word, Pastor Dennis Thomas. Dennis is with two N's, D-E-N-N-I-S. Thomas is with an H, T-H-O-M-A-S. So all one word, Pastor Dennis Thomas at yahoo.com. And I want to be a blessing to you because I love you. And I care about you, and I pray for you. I pray that God will bless you richly and meet every need that you might have. The topic for today is adoption. And most everybody knows what the word means or knows somebody that has children living with them that were not their children. And they eat at your table and you feed them and you care for them, you educate them, although you're not the biological mother or father. This is the process of adoption, taking in others that weren't originally yours. And on the law of the land, there is provision whereby you legally can take in children and others under your roof, and they would receive your name, and you would be adopted parents. Even though God created man, and we're made in his image and his likeness, it does not mean this. Listen to me. It does not mean that God is our spiritual father and we are his children. First of all, we are people that were created by him. And God created man, sinless and perfect. And he put him in the Garden of Eden. And man had perfect fellowship with God. And he walked with God. And God blessed him. And Adam was the one who named every animal that there is. God gave Adam Eve, and they both in the garden were told not to eat of the tree of good and evil. But they did. And when they did, they lost their relationship with God. And all their children that are born into the earth, and they are the parents of all mankind, every child is born with a broken relationship with God. Keep in mind that little children, little babies, they're covered in innocence. But eventually, day by day, year by year, those little children get to be more knowledgeable of good and evil. And they begin to manifest or show forth in their behavior that they're not walking with God. And so that's the reason Jesus Christ came to the earth. And of course, man will never ever find God. You see, God found man. You got to see the difference there. Man left to himself would have never, ever, ever, ever sought God.
because we are born in sin and shapen in iniquities. That's what the Bible says. But God sent forth His Son, His only begotten Son. In fact, He came to save us from Satan. Because, you see, the Bible says that Satan is a liar. Jesus says to the Pharisees in John 8:44, "Ye are of your father the devil, and the lust of your father ye will do. He was a murderer from the beginning and abode not in truth, because there was no truth in him. And when he speaketh a lie, he speaketh of his own, for he is a liar and the father of it." He is the father of lies. Now, when we're born of sinful parents. But all of us need to be born again. We were born once of the flesh, but we need to be born of the Spirit again. I was 17 years old when God saved me, when I understood my lost condition and that I needed to be saved. I needed to be rescued. Because if I'd have continued on in the way I was, I'd have died and gone to hell. But Jesus came for me. He came for you. He came and He died on the cruel cross of Calvary. Drove those nails in His hands and abused Him. And He hung there between heaven and earth, paying the price for your sin and your sin nature. So once we trust in Him, in Jesus Christ, we are removed from the family of Satan and placed into the family of God. He adopts us. One of the many ways in which the Word of God expresses the new relationship in Christ Jesus is that of adoption. And so we are adopted. We were not the children of God, but now we are the children of God because of our faith, our repentance and faith in the finished work of Jesus Christ on Calvary's cross. Now we're going to continue to live in this body of sin that we are in. We got it from Adam. But once we trust Christ as our Savior, our soul, our spirit has been born again. There's a text found in the book of Colossians. I'd like to read it to you. Of course, I'm reading directly from the holy text of the Bible. I'm reading from the King James Version of the Bible. The Bible says in Colossians, write that down in your writing book, Colossians chapter 1, verses 13 and 14. Listen to what it says here. Who hath delivered us. He's talking about Jesus Christ and the Father. Who hath delivered us from the power of darkness. And hath translated or transported us into the kingdom of His dear Son. He took us out of darkness and He put us in light. He says in verse 14, in whom we have redemption through His blood, even the forgiveness of sins. Now, by nature, we are sinners. We sin against God. It's in our desire to sin against God. It's in our desire to please our own flesh, even though we know it's sin. What happened is that when Christ came, He came to deliver us from darkness and place us in a different family. Took us from the family of Satan, which is the family of darkness, and He placed us in the family of God. He does that for everyone who is a repentant, who knows that they have sinned against God and they want to be forgiven and they want to be cleansed and they want to be made perfect again before God. They want to have fellowship with God. And this is the reason Jesus Christ came. And Jesus Christ and God the Father, they're the great adopters that came to adopt us.
Now, the Bible says in John chapter 1, verses 11 through 13, this is the book that talks, Nicodemus in chapter 3 talks about the new birth. He says here about Jesus, he came unto his own, chapter 1, verse 11, 12 and 13. He came unto his own, and his own received him not. And the Jews rejected Jesus. They didn't believe he was the Messiah that they were waiting for. They rejected him. He came to his own, but his own received them not. The Jews rejected him. But as many as received him, not all Jews rejected him, and the Gentiles accepted him. But as many as received him, to them gave he power to become the sons of God, even to them that believe on his name. And listen to this, which were born in our second birth, or they were born not of blood, and nor of the will of the flesh, nor of the will of man, but of God. And it don't matter who your daddy and your mama was. It doesn't matter who your daddy and your mama was. What your last name is. My last name is Thomas. Dennis Thomas. That don't mean nothing. What really means something is if I have repented of my sin and called out unto God and asked God to forgive me and cleanse me and make me a new person in Christ Jesus. And you don't have to be in church to do that. You can do that right there where you're sitting right now. Right now. You can do that right where you are, right where you're walking. If you call on God, God will cleanse your heart and make you a brand new person in Christ Jesus. And that's what he wants to do. That's what he desires to do. The Bible says in the book of Romans, chapter 9 and verse 25-26, it says here, as he saith also in Hoseas, verse 25-26, I will call them my people, which were not my people, and her beloved, which was not beloved. And it shall come to pass that in the place where it was said unto them, ye are not my people, there shall they be called the children of the living God. He called me. I'm a child of God. Are you a child of God? Have you repented of your sins and trusted Christ as your Savior? Why don't you do that right now?

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1: 33. We're going to sing this one together. 3, 2, 1.
2: Bhajan jams or Hindu devotional songs have been sung for well over 1,000 years. They've been a way of worshipping, gathering, and staying connected to faith through music.
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2: From the Bhakti movement in 6th century India to songs featured in Bollywood films today, bhajans have evolved over generations. But now they're being reworked again to appeal to the younger diaspora.
5: What he's done is created a way of making it relevant to today's audience without losing its pure intention.
6: It's literally like enlightened something in me.
2: This is a documentary from the BBC World Service. I'm Raj Korbilku, and in this episode of Heart and Soul, I'm meeting the people behind the quest to keep an ancient sound alive. Bhajan jams are going viral. Young people are taking the devotional songs out of the traditional settings and literally rocking audiences across the world. I'm meeting two bhajan jam artists from opposite sides of the Atlantic, both with different perspectives on the art form and their faith.
7: I'm not religious. I mean, I'm Jain myself. I think I'm spiritual. I love visiting the temple. I love praying, but I'd call myself spiritual.
2: Are you religious?
8: Oh, yes, definitely.
2: What does religion mean to you?
8: Hinduism, for me, it's more about giving thanks and living selflessly and trying to make the world a better place for you and for the people around you.
9: Ralph, are we live?
2: I'm in the UK capital, London, where local lad Bhavik Haria is preparing for a big concert and rehearsals are in full swing. So you are really hard to get hold of. Just describe your schedule to me right now.
7: Well, right now it is crazy. We are all over the place. We're working on so many exciting projects which are aligned with my mission to keep bhajans alive. But to have this much work is a blessing. So it's a real honour to be busy right now.
2: In recent years, since the coronavirus pandemic, bhajan jams or bhajan raves have become a global trend. But what are they exactly?
7: So bhajan jamming or bhajan clubbing is a trend that began in India. It's basically presenting bhajans in a different style. So the production is a lot more than you would normally see at a traditional bhajan event. You've got some lights moving. You might have some special effects. You have these big screens with visuals. When I begin these bhajan jams, I always say to the audience that this is something that's been happening for a long, long time, for many, many years, just in a different way. So our grandparents would gather in homes, they would sing bhajans. Our parents or you would attend temples and they would sing and chant together. In some degree, it's a bhajan jam. Now we're adding the element of production. I think it's a great concept. It may fade away in a few years, who knows, something else will come. But I think the important thing is it's really engaging the youth, which is incredible.
2: Bhavik is 34 years old, average height, with a slender build and a calming nature. He is one of the most popular bhajan jam artists touring in the UK and is regularly booked to perform across the world. But I wanted to know how a guy of his young age came to perform religious songs traditionally sung by elders in the community.
7: So for me, it was 2009, 2010-ish.
2: And how old were you then?
7: I was 12. And music has been in my family for a long time. So my granddad was a big devotee of Jalaram Bapa, a Hindu god, and he used to sing all the time when we had family functions. He would always open with a prayer. And initially, he used to sing for like 10, 15 minutes, and all of us kids used to get bored. But then we understood what he was doing and how he was creating such a beautiful blessing to start the event or whatever we were hosting. And he was part of this Jalaram Bapa Mandri. Every Thursday night, they would go to different people's homes or community centers, and they would all take turns and sing. So a group of 20, 30 people would travel every single week to different places around the UK. And my mum used to go, and eventually she took me along with her. I used to take my harmonium. They always used to encourage me to sing. I used to make loads of mistakes, but they were just so generous with their love of just sharing this music and singing. And then my parents bought me a piano. I used to take that along with me. At the time, it was like four times the size of me, but I used to lug it around and play. And for them, it was something new at the time because they just had the harmonium, the tabla, the manjira, and I was just trying something new. But that's where it began for me.
2: He's not the only young musician bringing bhajans to a new audience. Gauri Madhuri Dhanraj is performing with Bhavik in his London concert. She was born in Canada, but raised in Guyana in South America, and bhajans have been a part of her earliest memories.
8: I think I've always been into them. My father and his father before him and his father before him, they were Hindu priests, pandits. So I always grew up in Mandir, in the temple. And bhajans have always been the way that the lay people or the common people can connect to God. Especially because many of our scriptures are in Sanskrit and our bhajans are in Hindi or Awadh Bhasha or the local Hindi language. So they've always felt special to the common folk. So I think I was just kind of born into it and now it's just with me forever.
2: So for Bhavik and Gauri, their grandfathers played a pivotal role in instilling a love for devotional music in them. I wondered what it meant for those generations of their families who had moved to the UK and Guyana from India decades ago.
7: I think bhajans for that generation at the time was keeping true to what they had grown up with and understanding and enjoyed singing. And then another big part is the legacy and ensuring generations to come understand. And as I said, sometimes we as kids used to think, oh my gosh, this is boring. And sometimes he'd go on for like half an hour. But actually, looking back now, it was such a beautiful way of creating this legacy for future generations to come. And now me and my cousins, we all enjoy listening to bhajans.
2: If you kind of transport yourself back to that time when, you know, you've got your granddad and his friends in your front room and your, you know, little 10, 12-year-old Bhavik listening to them, joining in, can you remember any emotions? Are there any smells? Are there any thoughts that are coming to mind that take you back to that time?
7: Oh, that's a great question. I think smells would be like the agarbatti, the incense, for sure. I think thoughts would, like, just feeling that devotion and the energy and we say power of, like, the love. You know, everyone was there to sing. You know, there was no other agenda, just to be present and just to share.
2: Gauri's family moved to Guyana before settling in Canada, so bhajans have helped keep the distant link to India alive after multiple generations of her family emigrated to the other side of the world.
8: I know for the Guyanese who would have come from India, it was like their pathway to home. Like, they would have been in this foreign land that looked very similar to home, but the language was different, the people were different, but the water was the same, the sky was the same, the trees were the same. And then when they would have sang their bhajans, it made them feel like they weren't alone, because even though they're far away from home and family and friends, Bhagwan, or that divine entity, was still with them across the oceans. And I think it's kind of analogous to what we're experiencing today, because like my generation is almost like the twice diaspora, because we've immigrated from India to Guyana and then again from Guyana to Canada. And we've also lost that connection to two homes now. The first home of our parents and then the second home of India, of our great-great-grandparents. So bhajans kind of serve as a bridge between not just two countries, but three almost. So I think we're experiencing the same thing as our ancestors, just in a different language today.
2: Gauri blends Indian classical music with West Indian folk to reflect her diverse heritage, creating musical links to her family legacy.
8: Because we're from Guyana and the music there is a little more rural folk music. So when you come to Canada, you might look at those kinds of music and you think, oh, it's, you know, not as classy as the Indian Bollywood music we hear. But now, like, I'm studying in my master's about Indian folk music and how it migrated, and I'm starting to see and love the beauty of Indian folk music, and I'm letting go of that kind of Western privileged bias of looking at folk music as not up to the same standard as classical music.
2: So you have a global perspective on bhajans because, you know, you live across Guyana and Canada, you're here in the UK now. Do people from all of these different countries receive bhajans in a different way? Or do you think they actually unite them regardless of which country they're from?
8: I think it's more of the latter because, and this has really come to the fore in the bhajan jamming, because I've seen when I've done it in Canada, there's people there from, of course, Canada, but also all parts of India, like Gujarat, Punjab, north, south. Then you've got the West Indians, the Guyanese, the Trinidadians. Then you've got the people from Africa, and you've got Fiji, you've got Mauritius, South Africa, Zimbabwe. So to have all of these diverse people in one space, what is really uniting them is the lyrics of those songs, the music behind those bhajans. Songs like Raghupati Raghav or Payoji Meni, no matter where we're from, as Hindus, we've all grown up hearing those songs. To answer your question, yeah, I believe it's bringing us together and it's bridging those things that we think identify us as unique. And that's part of the reason why we come to temple too, to feel that link to our ancestral home in a foreign country, especially for so many of us who have not been to India or so many generations ago might have come from India. So we've lost that kind of connection with India over the years, and now that's coming back through bhajans.
2: It's believed that bhajans have been sung for at least 1,500 years in India. It began with the Bhakti movement, making devotional music accessible to all classes of society, having previously been reserved for royal courts. Singing styles have evolved, but also the instruments. Could this be what is appealing to people of different ages and backgrounds?
8: I think that's one way. But I think the most important thing for bhajans is the voice. Because I love instruments. I play a bunch, and anytime we do programs, I try to bring in different Western, Indian classical. But those are kind of like the sauce or the spices that you add into the food. But without salt, there's no taste. I think the voice is the key to the bhajans, because the emotion that a voice can carry, while I believe in the power of music and instruments to communicate, I don't think there's any instrument that can equal what the voice can carry.
2: You're listening to the documentary on the BBC World Service. I'm Rajko Bilku, and for Heart and Soul, I'm talking to two young musicians from either side of the Atlantic, Bhavik Harya and Gauri Madhuri Dhanraj, about why they're so keen to keep Hindu devotional songs, or bhajans, relevant to young Hindus and Jains around the world. We've heard how Bhavik and Gauri were raised with bhajans that served as not just a form of worship for their grandparents, but also a link to their ancestral home of India. But what is it about them that they find so appealing?
7: So the love for me grew from beginning to understand what they mean and how powerful they are. Diving deeper into what these bhajans mean, I think, has enhanced my love for it. It's just made it deeper, and it's created this beautiful connection which I now have the honour of sharing. In some ways, I think bhajans or, and slash music is medicine. I think it's a great way to pause, to reflect. I think it's a great way to stay connected with your heritage, with your faith, with your religion. And that's whether you're religious or spiritual. So you don't have to be religious. Having that connection with coming with understanding what they mean, having that connection is really, really beautiful. So I think it's something that we all need to keep up. Otherwise, for generations to come, it will fade away.
2: Are you religious?
7: I'm not religious. I mean, I'm Jain myself. I think I'm spiritual. I love visiting the temple. I love praying, but I'd call myself spiritual.
2: What does spirituality mean to you?
7: So spirituality for me, I think, is like being a good person, following and doing what you're meant to be doing. And for me, it's doing what I believe in.
2: So is it maybe more about values and principles for you rather than following a doctrinated faith?
7: Yeah, that's correct. Being a good person.
2: Are people surprised when you say that you're not religious?
7: I think so. I think it's this generation. Like, you know, you can enjoy bhajans and you don't necessarily have to go to the mandir or the temple, you know, religiously. You can listen to bhajans and not be religious. So, and people could class being religious as different things. I think as long as you're listening and enjoying for the right reasons, because spiritual could mean a lot of things. Even musically, like it could be a bhajan, it could be a qawwali. It's still spiritual.
2: Gauri, who has been raised by Hindu priests or pundits, has an alternative perspective.
8: Religion is not a label for me. It's like a way of life. There are, of course, the rituals and the vidhi that we follow as Hindus, like certain prayers you do, pujas, festivals you'll celebrate. Especially because I work at this Hindu temple that my parents have built, I'm inculcated in that all the time. But Hinduism for me and for all of the people that I teach or my students or the people in the temple, it's more about giving thanks and living selflessly, doing seva or volunteerism, and trying to make the world a better place for you and for the people around you. That's like the basis of Hinduism. So I try to do that through music or through teaching and try to blend that kind of seva with our religious tradition. So I think, yeah, that's what Hinduism sort of means to me.
2: So for you, singing bhajans is a form of seva, selfless service.
8: Yeah, I'm lucky that I get to sing in the temple all of the time. Other musicians, like, we have to look for shows and gigs, right? But the temple, Hindu temples, and all places of worship are where people come to feel safe, or they come for a haven or for some kind of escape from the real world. So I find that when you give them bhajans, it's like giving them therapy, peace, love, quiet.

0: attending a jam in Birmingham. The musicians are on stage. There's amazing energy in the room. Around 200 people, all with hands in the air, singing along in a state of euphoria. Many of them are out of their seats dancing, and you can see why this has really taken on to young people. Religious songs accompanied by huge energy and vitality, something you probably wouldn't have seen generations before. But all that euphoria begins with some calm.
1: So if it's comfortable for you, we invite you to close your eyes. Take a slow, deep breath in and gently let it out.
0: When I came to the Birmingham concert, you started with some meditation. I was looking around and everybody was just so into it. Everybody had their eyes closed. They were listening to you. They were following your instructions. You're on stage. You're seeing hundreds, if not thousands, of people in front of you. They've got their eyes closed. They're immersed in what you're saying, in your music. How does that feel?
2: It feels incredible. I'm so grateful to, like, this family that we've built. Life today, we all have so many distractions. You know, even just now I looked over at my phone. Like, it's so easy to just have another thought come into your mind and push you aside. So we thought it would be a really beautiful way to bring everyone into the room, try and make everyone be as present as possible. But for people to come and to experience that is a real blessing for me. I'm so grateful and honored that I can share this experience with all of these people.
0: You also talk about sometimes what these bhajans are trying to say, you know, whether it's about karma, karma, or about ego. How do you keep your ego in check when you have people paying to see you, coming, you know, with the full family? Does it sometimes get to your head? How do you keep yourself in check?
2: I think the moment I come off stage, I get to meet everyone, and that's the best part of it for me. And then I go home and I sit and I think, okay, what can we do better? Like, I don't think I'm amazing. Like, I think what I'm doing is, I'm blessed to be doing what I'm doing. I think for me, it comes from within. Like, I'm doing it for myself, and the byproduct is people are enjoying it. And it's a blessing to be able to share that with others.
0: So you're there with gratitude?
2: Yeah, so much gratitude. So much gratitude. And going home and then I sit, and it takes me 2-3 hours to, like, come down from this super high that I've built. And then I sit there and I look at all these stories that people have tagged me on, all these messages. Like, some of them are essays, but I sit there and I read them. Sometimes I cry, but sometimes I'm just like, our music has helped someone. Our music has done this, or has helped this person go through X, Y, and Z. And it is, gratitude is the right word.
0: Gauri sings at her temple, teaches music, and performs concerts to audiences that sometimes number in the thousands. But in Hinduism, ego is something to be kept in check. And I wanted to understand how she stays grounded when so many eyes are on her.
3: That is a good question, and one I think more musicians should ask ourselves, because it is difficult. You're on a stage and you're singing these bhajans about Bhagwan, and in front of you are all these people who might not be looking at Bhagwan, but they're looking at you. And a lot of times people follow the messenger instead of the message, you know? They get attached to the singer or the pundit or the guru, and they focus more on that and less on what the guru or the singer is trying to convey. So for me, it is very difficult because abhiman, pride, it's so hard to keep in check. But I always try to remind myself that I'm just here in this position because I've been blessed with the opportunity and the privilege. And if it wasn't me, it would have been somebody else. Like, I'm replaceable in this whole scheme of things. So my mission is to just do the best with whatever little time I've got, whatever resources I've got. And if I don't do it, somebody else will. So I'm just another instrument of Bhagwan to be used as he wishes. And when my time ends, hopefully I have done my part to train others to take over. Because the end goal is never my fame or my prestige. It's that this dharma, these bhajans will live on. And with or without me, that will happen.
0: How have bhajans shaped you as a person?
3: In incredible ways, I guess. When I was younger, I wouldn't really feel it because, you know, when you're growing up, you learn them because you have to. You sing them because you have to. And then suddenly you hit a certain age and a switch kind of flips in your brain, and now you're doing it because you want to, because you love to. So I think that's happened to me. And now bhajans, they've really grown the love in me for my religion.

0: religion, for my dharma, they have made me perceive the world differently. Because before I would sing them just for myself, my own enjoyment between me and God. But now when I sing them, I realize the kind of unifying potential they have on the audience or the emotional impact they have on listeners. So I see them more as a way to connect me and others like me to the divine. So it's more of a social rather than just an individualistic connection.
1: Just rewinding there where you said that there was a switch at a certain point in your life where you wanted to sing bhajans. What triggered that switch?
0: I think one part is maturity, like just growing up and realizing that I have a choice. My parents didn't force me to go to temple, and then realizing I would still rather choose to go with them rather than stay home. So that was one aspect. The other aspect, and I think this happens to a lot of people living abroad, you're so stranded in this foreign world of people who don't look like you, who don't practice the same faith as you, and you search for something that will ground you and tie you to something bigger than yourself. So that's why a lot of my generation comes back to religion as they get older, because they want something that defines them or that explains who they are. So that happened to me too when I was in end of high school, university. And I'm like, why am I searching for all of the answers outside when I have everything I need right with me? And that kind of pushed me back on the path towards my dharma.
1: For Gauri, bhajans are tied closely to religion or dharma. Bhavik, who identifies as spiritual rather than religious, also sees them as part of a longer tradition, one that can be reversioned for a new generation.
2: 6-7 years ago, when we started doing these bhajan concerts, and by bhajan concerts I mean ticketed events, one which isn't a normal thing for bhajans. People aren't used to, at the time weren't used to having a ticketed event, but we've changed that mindset. But back then we were seeing grandparents and parents attend, and they would force or bring along their children or grandchildren. And the most incredible thing I think we've achieved is now 6 years on, the children are coming and they're bringing their grandparents. And they're saying, hey, granddad, Bapuji, Ba, you used to sing this bhajan to me. I didn't know what it meant. Now I know what it means. And that connection is so much more special.
1: As much as Gauri welcomes this global trend, she's also conscious of how devotional Hindu songs can be diluted in a commercial world.
0: I mean, with bhajan jamming, I can see bhajans just growing bigger and bigger. There's always that risk of polluting, lowering the standard of the bhajans. And I think that's the risk with everything. Even when bhajan jamming first came out, there were a lot of people who said, oh, this is heresy, you know, bhajans are pure, they should not be associated with bhajan clubbing or jamming. While I don't agree with those people because I love the accessibility now of bhajan jamming, I do think us as singers have to remember that these are not like Bollywood songs, they're still religious. So when you put them into concerts or things like that, you have to upkeep that mariyada or that standard, that dignity with which bhajans need to be treated. I can see now the music is appealing a lot more to non-Hindus. So I think that's a really big positive, because for us, bhajans is about the lyrics, the connection, but for non-Hindus, it's just about good music. And whether you're listening to it for the lyrics or for the music, the fact is you're listening to it. So that makes us happy.
1: Bhajans have always evolved through language, movement, migration, and sound. For Bhavik and Gauri, the challenge is not simply to modernize them, but to carry them forward without losing what gives them meaning, as worship, as memory, as service, and as a link between generations. You've been listening to the documentary from the BBC World Service. Bhajan Jams was presented and produced by me, Rajkul Bilku. The series producer for Heart and Soul is Rajiv Gupta.
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0: It's 11 hours 1 on The Voice of Guyana. We are standing by to bring you live coverage of the National Grade 6 Assessment results. This is taking place at the Arthur Chung Conference Center. And we here on The Voice of Guyana will be bringing you live.
1: Where knowledge is free, where the world has not been broken up into fragments by narrow domestic walls, where words come out from the depth of truth, where tireless striving stretches its arms towards perfection, where the clear stream of reason has not lost its way into the dreary desert sand of dead habit, where the mind is led forward by thee into ever-widening thought and action, into that heaven of freedom, my Father, let my country awake.
2: I pledge myself to honor always the flag of Guyana and to be loyal to my country, to be obedient to the laws of Guyana, to love my fellow citizens, and to dedicate my energies towards the happiness and prosperity of Guyana. Thank you. Please be seated. And we'd like to give Tanasha Myers a round of applause. Thank you, Tanasha. And of course, the students from the Bishop's High School who greeted us musically as we came in this morning. Can we have a round of applause for them as well? Honorable Minister of Education, Sonia Farag. Honorable Sonia Lachman, Member of Parliament and Director General in the Ministry of Amerindian Affairs. Dr. Kofi Dalrymple, Technical Advisor to the Minister of Education. Chief Education Officer Saddam Hussein, Permanent Secretary Shanil Hussein Autar, Director of Operations at CXC, Dr. Nicole Manning, Manager at CXC, Devere Whitehall, Chief Planning Officer Mishka White, Deputy Chief Education Officers, and we have a few present, Ms. Harvey, Dr. Tularam, Ms. Baksh, the Assistant Chief Education Officers, Mr. Blackman, Ms. Barnes, Mr. Pasod, Mr. Hardat. We also acknowledge our local registrar for CXC, Ms. Kadir, Director for NSERD, Principal for CPCE, our Regional Education Officers, our Principal Education Officer, Georgetown, colleagues in education, our teachers, parents, special invitees, members of the media, and our stars today, the remarkable NGSA class of 2026. Those who are in the room here at the Arthur Chung Conference Center, and those who are tuned in, watching on social media, listening on the radio, perhaps on TV, whatever form they are with us, we welcome them as well. Good day, everybody. Welcome to the official announcement of the 2026 National Grade 6 Assessment Results. And as mentioned, I could just imagine what's happening across our beautiful country at this time. From Maburuma to Lethem, from Bartica to Caribbean, from Georgetown to our riverine communities, across the hinterland, across our coastal region, thousands of families are gathered with hope, with anticipation, with excitement, of course. And we can see our students, you know, they are not nervous. Look at them. They're not nervous at all. But their parents across the room, look at them. Not so much. Today is another occasion that brings our entire nation together. Today is more than just announcing examination results. Today, we are celebrating the dreams of our young people. We are celebrating their resilience, because I'm sure each of them, they have a story. We are celebrating the opportunities that they will be given, and celebrating every child who accepted the challenge and gave it their very best. And so we know that behind every successful student is a teacher who encouraged them, a parent who sacrificed, and of course, leaders who are committed to creating opportunities for our Guyanese children. And so our first speaker today continues to play a very pivotal role in making all of that happen, in shaping education across Guyana and ensuring that quality learning reaches every classroom in every region. And so, ladies and gentlemen, our first speaker this morning is the Chief Education Officer, Mr. Saddam Hussein, who I invite now for opening remarks.
3: Madam Chair, Minister of Education, Honorable Sonia Parag, Permanent Secretary, I would also like to recognize a couple of persons. Of course, the Director General of the Ministry of Amerindian Affairs, also the Director General of the Ministry of Agriculture, Mr. Dion Arain. And at this time, I would like to also recognize some of the officers in the Ministry of Education who have not often been recognized at this forum. First of all, advisors to the Ministry of Education. Some of them, of course, are in person, and of course, some of them have been instructed and will be written to if they are not in front of their TV looking at me right now. DCO, write them. All of them. So I want to recognize Ms. Africo Selman. I want to also recognize Ms. Melcita Bouvel. At this time, I also want to, on behalf of all of us, wish Ms. Bouvel a happy, happy birthday. And of course, Dr. Kofi Dalrymple. I want to recognize the CPO and Parliamentary Secretary, Mrs. Mishka White-Griffith. Our deputy CEOs, Deputy Chief, Ms. Harvey, Director of School Boards, Ms. Jai Kishun, Deputy Chief Tivet, Dr. Tularam, Director of NSARD, Mrs. Ramdin, Deputy Chief for School Support Services, Ms. Baksh, Deputy Chief for Exams and Chief of Exams, Ms. Saadia Grant Kadir, Chief Schools Inspector, Ms. Renita Barnes, Head of MIS, Mr. Indar Singh, and Head of Distribution, Mr. Wentworth Tanna. I also want to recognize Mr. Amir Ali, who is also a Deputy Chief Education Officer. The ACOs, I want to recognize ACO Nursery, Mr. Devendra Prasad, ACO Primary, who I'm absolutely certain is in front of his television right now, Mr. Rabindra Singh, ACO Secondary, Mr. Blackman, ACO Tivet, Ms. Marcia Paddy, ACO Send, Dr. Chung, ACO Literacy, Ms. Tembiso Grant, ACO Inspectorate, Mr. Dionarine Hardat, also Inspectorate, Dr. Jerry Jailal, Head of the Quality Assurance Unit, Mr. Zamal O'Dean, Head of Allied Arts, Mr. Nicholas Fraser, Deputy Director of NSERD, Dr. Julie Jailal, Head of Sections, Mr. Mingo, Mr. Imran Mohammed, Head of Distance Education, Mr. Philip Williams, and Head of the Buildings Unit, who ensures that we are in a very, very good environment for learning to take place, Mr. Yankana. I also want to recognize the Director of CPC, Dr. Boudou, and the Principal of CPC, Mrs. Noella Joseph, Professor Jacob Obadeo, and of course, my brother and former CEO, Head of the National Accreditation Council, Dr. Marcel Hudson. I also want to recognize, most importantly, the Regional Education Officers, Region 1, Region 1, Ms. Anasha Peters. Region 2, Ms. Chandel Hercules. Region 3, Mr. Akbar Chindu. Region 4, Mrs. Keen Adams. Region 5, Mrs. Celeste LaRose. Region 6, Ms. Pamela Mutu here deputizing for Mr. Udit. Region 7, Ms. Samantha Pagu. Region 8, Mr. Jiwan Duki. Region 9, Ms. Kateri Joseph. Region 10, Ms. Lashana Anderson, and of course, the Principal Education Officer, Mr. Emmanuel Bridgewater. I also want to recognize Dr. Nicole Manning, maybe the Caribbean's most famous public servant, and her team across from CXC. I want to join with so many people who will congratulate all of you and your parents today on the successes that you have. But I want to put your successes in context. you wrote, you entered primary school on paper in the admission books and in the registers in September 2020. But you did not go to school until the 3rd of January 2022. I am betting every parent knows that because you counted the days until they were going. We were in the middle of COVID, and the Ministry of Education, the government of Guyana, seized this opportunity and pushed towards the reopening on the 3rd of January, 2022. In primary school, you get 17 terms of teaching. 17 terms. These students got 13. So they were short of 54 weeks of in-class teaching. Hence the reason why the chief officer for primary education recommended to the Ministry of Education that you bring the exam as late as possible. And that's what we did. And when the exam is written, you add 10 weeks to that. And that's how we are here now. And this is just clarity for those who have been wondering and speculating why the exam results are coming out so late. Because these students were deprived of face-to-face teaching for 54 weeks. So the results being 2 weeks late, I think that's reasonable. But today we rejoice. Today shall be a glorious day. And I have not had a chance to peep into Dr. Manning's presentation, but I want to speculate that, Brother Hudson, it shall be a day of glorious increases. Glorious. Amen. Do I get an amen?
4: Amen.
3: Let me then thank many people for these increases. First and foremost, the government of Guyana, the Ministry of Education put forward several plans, and the government of Guyana supported each and every one of those plans, and here we are today. Unlike many other countries, the so-called COVID babies are graduating with glorious increases, I pray. As CEO, I want to thank all the teachers from grades 1 all the way to grade 6. Thank you so much for the virtual, for the WhatsApp, for the Google class, for the face-to-face, for everything that you have done. I want to thank the head teachers. I want to thank the education officers, the regional education officers, because this is the culmination of your fantastic efforts, and we could not have been here without you. I want to thank as well within the Ministry of Education, I want to thank the office of the ACO Primary. Specifically, I also want to thank NSERD and its officers, its curriculum officers, who have driven this process that we are celebrating today. I also want to thank the assessment agency who have done fantastic work where we are. So let's have a check. Maze, are you here? Maze on the 12th, are we here? All right, let's take another school. I want to hear, Lenora Primary, are you here? Yes, where is Lenora Primary? Good. Okay. Success Elementary. Are you here? Well, let me hear it. Regma. Okay. So, ladies and gentlemen, students, head teachers, there's only one thing left to say. Welcome.
5: Thank you very much, CEO. And the student says, well, what happened to our school? Hold on, we're coming to all of your schools as our program continues. This is the ceremony for the announcement of the 2026 NGSA results. And as we heard from CEO a moment ago, an exciting program is ahead for us as we anticipate those glorious increases. And we know our president has said this time and time again, education remains one of the greatest investments we can make in our future, in Guyana's future. And so today is proof that investment is paying dividends, and we'll get to those specifics. But a little tiny person is with us in the room today. Daddy was holding her a moment ago. I think she's shifted over to another relative. But if you hear a particular little voice that's joining in the cheering, this is what education and support looks like, the village that has brought us here today. So now we are going to have some music. We invite forward the Queen's College Choir to perform for us Reach, as we acknowledge all who are with us today and invite them forward. We will hear from the Queen's College Choir today. We'll hear from the North Georgetown Primary students, and then all of our students will be showcased during the course of today as we get ready for some music. They say where words end, music begins, and so we prepare to enjoy a performance from the Queen's College Choir. They had their 2026 graduation just a few days ago, and so we're glad that even though the vacation has officially started, they are joining us today, like all of you, all of our students in your uniforms, for this very special occasion. So once more, a round of applause as we welcome this Queen's College Choir to perform the song Reach.

0: Thank you very much to the Queen's College Choir for that beautiful performance that's meant to inspire us to reach, not just our students, all of us, our teachers, parents. Let's continue to reach. Let's give them another round of applause and thank them very much for joining us for this special occasion. And, you know, this is what education is about. It's more than academics. It's about nurturing their confidence, their creativity, and their dreams that they sang so beautifully about a moment ago. And now, ladies and gentlemen, we move along. We are now going to hear from the Director of Operations for the Caribbean Examinations Council. We are very happy to have back with us Dr. Nicole Manning, and we invite her now for the 2026 NGSA report.
1: Good morning, everyone. I know I can get a better good morning than that. Good morning.
2: Good morning.
1: Wonderful. And so happy to hear the children. Beautiful. That was a good rendition of Reach. You had me fully engaged. So that was very good. So let me first begin by saying special good morning. The protocol has been established, but special good morning to Minister of Education, Honorable Sonia Parag, Permanent Secretary Chanel Hussein Ottar, Chief Education Officer Saddam Hussein, our local registrar and Deputy CEO local registrar for CXC, Deputy CEO in exams. I must first bring special greetings from our Board of Governors, the Caribbean Examinations Council, and our Registrar and CEO, Dr. Wayne Wesley, as well as the Executive Management Team, our special team on the ground that you have almost probably about 6 months of the year. We have one representative with us, Mr. Devere Whitehall. He's one of our psychometricians. We have about 17 of them. These are highly specialized persons who, when we lend to the region, it's really a big call. But we know the value of collaboration. We know the value of partnership. And we are all so happy to do this. So Mr. Whitehall is with me. He's one of the managers, examination development and production. I must also note Mr. Anthony Alain, who continues, even though he has retired from CXC, he's just still our extended arm in Guyana. So we really want to say thanks also, Anthony, for your continued support. And before I begin, I want to say a hearty congratulations to the students who did NGSA this year. Let's give them another round of applause. They're looking quite lovely, the representatives that are in-house with us, and I'm sure you have made your parents, teachers, and principals, everyone so very happy. So let me get straight into it. I know they're going to be sharing the presentation on screen quite shortly. So while I wait on that, let me begin. So the Caribbean Examinations Council plays a pivotal role in the execution of what happens within NGSA. And as I do my little test here just to make sure that I am getting it. Okay. Somebody just moved it for me, or I'm moving it. I'm just trying to make sure. I have control? No, I don't think I have control. Okay. All right, I know you support me on that. So the Caribbean Examinations Council plays a pivotal role, and at this time, I just want to give you a sneak peek into what we do on an annual basis, and to give you an overview of what happened within NGSA this year. So I'll speak of the registration, I'll speak of marking, I'll speak of grading, and I'll also speak of the general performance. It would be, okay, I think I may have control, I'm not sure. All right, so let's go straight into the registration. You can move ahead. I'm not sure if I have control still. Right, so the registration, as you're seeing on screen, where we have a registration, of course, Region 4, Georgetown, representing the greatest volume of students sitting the exams. Next slide. And the candidate entry by gender, showing a bit of equity in some locations, but more so we are seeing where we have actually a little greater cohort for the males. So it's very important as a part of the presentation that we share with you what we do end to end. And in doing so, we would want to... this would be good if I had a little control. I would move a little faster, but... Okay. So we would want to give you a little end-to-end view. Next slide. And so in giving you that end-to-end view, we show to you that we work with the Ministry of Education and our specialists on the ground, similarly to what we do for CSEC and CAPE. We maintain our standards. The Caribbean Examinations Council has a brand, and that brand speaks volume for us internationally. And so from item writing all the way through to release of results, it's important that as we work with the Ministry of Education to make this happen, that we ensure that the standard is maintained through item writing, pre-testing, all the way through. And so we do have multi-layered standardization approaches that we use at each stage. Thank you. So I will go through each of these areas, and in so doing, I would want to state that for marking in particular, I think we're going backwards and not forward. The marking process, okay, good to go. Thank you very, very much. I appreciate it. Ah, wonderful. So for the marking process, there are some key standard areas that we do. So we do the standardization. We have a three-tiered monitoring and improvement process that we use, and we do our post-marking quality checks. So what does that mean for us in terms of ensuring that standardization is well done? What we do is you have new markers every year. And so that approval between the Ministry of Education and the Caribbean Examinations Council is first to look at that cohort of markers. And you may have markers in this room even now, and you are aware of the process. Those listening online, you are also aware of the process. But just to make sure everybody is understanding, that standardization means everyone is marking with the same quality. And that means we, the Caribbean Examinations Council, are on the ground. I have two managers, dedicated time on the ground, walking through, making sure everything is happening from the period of working with our examining committees, working with our table leaders, working with our markers. And I want you to understand this is a similar process that we do with CSEC and CAPE. And so what they ensure is that for each level of that marking, that there is constant checking, constant sampling, constant remarking. And you do understand that we have to sometimes do some retraining. I speak about that in terms of our quality and continuous improvement. So that's very critical for us. We had 350 what we call examiners or markers engaged this year across the four subjects that are marked, and this allowed us to complete the process on time. So that's very important to note. I also want to highlight that we do post-quality review, so we have to look at the raw scores. We do checks, we do forensic checks, we do our independent quality checks and reviews. We do have another soldier that's on the ground after a psychometrician's leave. And I must say, boy, it's really rough sometimes that she's out for a little extended period. But I must say thanks. I'm not sure if Paul is listening online, but thanks. Really, it's very important that examination, administration, and security department has a stamp here, and they make sure that all of the above contributes to the assurance of the release of the quality results that you will have in your hands today. So let me move straight into the subject performance, and I will begin with English. As true to form, as our CEO said he wanted to see, we are showing him that we did have this percentage increase in terms of the overall performance for English, where the percentage of candidates earning 50% and above moved from 69.25% to 73.08%. I must also note that for English, we had a sharp increase in the number of candidates receiving full marks, and we had no candidate receiving zero. So there were additional work done and additional steps in relation to what we saw for English. So this had increased attention. So this is true scores. Just to note. I must also note the mean performance here. And it's really valuable to note when you see good movement, especially in the face when you have changes or increased quality assurance. So that's extremely good. Notably, we are seeing the young ladies outperforming our young men here at 70.38% over the 61.03% we are seeing for the males. But I want to note that they have moved out of the, if you look, compare 2025 to 2026, they have moved out of the percentile grouping that they were in. And that's also noteworthy. For social studies, while not as sharp as English, still very important to note that we moved from a 64.77% in terms of the percentage of candidates earning 50% and above to a 65.28%. Congratulations. Similarly, we saw a sharp increase in the number of candidates receiving full scores from 53 to 110. Go ahead and clap, but this is very good. No candidates receiving a zero. Right, so I think my hand moved a little fast. I'm not sure why this is happening to me now, but anyway. Yes, I think we're all excited. Yes, thank you for that. And similarly for the gender differential you're seeing here, both groups moving a bit, 64.13 for the females and 54.75% for the males. For the sciences, we are seeing here a move from 63.70% to 65.38 percentage of candidates earning 50% and above. Likewise, a sharp increase in the number of candidates receiving full scores for science. Moving from 227 to 417 with no candidate receiving a zero. For the mean percentage scores, you're moving again. Once we see math, we're always so excited. All right, I'm going there, don't worry. 64.92% for the females and 57.9% for the males. Let's go there. Mathematics. So this is where we saw the candidates moving from 55.51% percentage of candidates earning 50% and above to 59.8%. This speaks volume not only at this stage, but also volume for what we know we will see in 5 years' time. So we always look at, I know we look at it from a regional perspective, but I know, Minister, every country seeks to put interventions in place. And of course, we have seen in the media, Guyana has really been leading on that and doing quite a bit of work there. But we know that other countries are really moving at it to get those done. And here we are seeing the fruits of the labor, where we saw full marks, 627 candidates moving from 472. And of course, we know everything is not perfect, but it's really a reduction from the number of candidates receiving zero, actually the lowest in the last 5 years. So congratulations on that. Likewise, we saw a movement in the gender for both males and females, and that's very important to note. I must also just provide a little bit of detail in relation to the per quartile ranking. And this is good news, but just to give a little background on this as we move into this presentation. Now, it's important to note that we are looking at the all four quartile grouping, and we saw the greatest movement. We saw the first quartile, which this is representing, where we are seeing you have the number of persons, percentage of those individuals performing at the lower quartile, and this is 2,264 candidates. Now, you're going to see an increase as it goes along. So the second quartile, 3,381 with the distribution there, 3,952. But I want to sit here, 6,364, because that is telling us that this group performed 75% of this group is performing better than the rest of the group. And this is 6,364. Very good work. So that's important to note. The overall performance, as we look at it in relation to the mean performance across all four subjects, when we look at English, social studies, science, and mathematics, we're seeing 66.9, the 60.55, 62.55, and 58.53. Now, this is showing us there's a difference between the mean performance and the persons who received over 50%. I want to make that differential, because you have to note that the candidates, the mean percentage, is speaking about the candidates' overall performance right across, while the 50% is just representing those who received 50% and over. So there's a difference there. And it's very important to note that there was, as we look at the over the five-year period, that we are seeing an increase across all 5 years, all four subjects across the years. So this is very good. And it's important that when we look at this, even though it may seem slight in some areas, of course, we knew that English would have been like this, because based on the 50% and over, you knew that more candidates were performing in this area. But look at what is happening with social studies. So they are moving slightly, but they are totally in the 60% grouping now. And we're seeing that slight improvement from sciences and, of course, math also. So this gradual improvement, as you're seeing year on year, is something that you should be happy about, because it is saying to you that whatever the interventions that you're doing, you are having impact. And that's what it's about. And so, as I know it's very important for you, as we wrap this up quickly, that when we look at the performance by gender, that we are seeing a similar trend. Now, while we are seeing, and this is something I know the ministry will sit on a little bit, because it's important to note what is happening year on year for each grouping. So if we were to just sit and look at the English, we're not going to do the dissecting today, but it's important to note for each one of the percentile. You look at the media may be interested in this, but you look from 2022 to 2026, you are seeing a full increase, improvement for each grouping, each gender, and this is good stuff. So I really want us to give a really big applause to our students, parents, teachers, principals, and overall, the Ministry of Education, as everything is pulled together to make this a reality. On behalf of the Caribbean Examinations Council, it is indeed our pleasure to have served the region in this way, and it is important that you continue on this trajectory, as the Caribbean region has a story to tell. And we know our students are all over the world. And so as we serve the region, we serve the world. And we want to say thank you for this partnership, and we continue to serve you in this way. Thank you, congratulations again, and all the best.
0: Thank you very much, Dr. Manning. Ladies and gentlemen, CXE has confirmed improvements across every subject area. That's an achievement independently validated at the regional level. And who does it belong to? It belongs to every student across Guyana, their teachers, every parent, every school. So let's give them another round of applause. Those results, of course, those stats that we just saw, they tell a remarkable story, a story of a nation that is moving forward. And of course, the real success is that our children, more children across Guyana, are succeeding than ever before. And so we saw statistics, and behind every statistic, of course, we know that there is a child. And so, having been given that big context and the big picture, we're now going to hear from a product of what we've been who we've been just talking about. We are about to provide you on the program with three items just featuring our students, because this is what today's program is all about. We're about to listen to the best narrative or the best short story, and Dr. Manning herself reminded us that it moved from 65, the female performance of our female, 65 to 70.38% this year. And so for English at NGSA, English paper two, English language paper two, there were two sections, A and B. A consisted of four topics for the writing of a letter, and section B, four topics for the writing of a composition or best short story or narrative. And this was the instruction: write a composition based on the pictures presented. So a number of pictures were presented as question eight, and give your composition a suitable title. So may I now invite one of the students that we just heard Dr. Manning speak of. She comes to us from region number two, Aurora Primary School. I now invite forward young, perhaps we can look for her as an author in the years to come, Yasira Mohammed. May I invite you, please, Yasira, to share with us the best narrative for NGSA 2026.
2: Good morning, everyone. With all protocols observed, I am Yasira Mohammed, a proud pupil of Aurora Primary School, region number two. Today, I am honored to have the privilege of presenting the best narrative for NGSA 2026. In this story, based on a picture study, I share an experience of how I almost lost my pet. The day I nearly lost my pet. It was a wonderful Saturday, and the sun was shining in all its glory. My family and I were having a calm Saturday afternoon picnic before school opens back. Everything was going as planned until my hand let go of the leash and my puppy Max sprinted off. I panicked. "Max, stop," I shouted. He was running as fast as a cheetah, and I could not catch up. My dad noticed and came running, trying to catch Max, but he was already at the other side of the park. Everyone stared as we tried to get Max. We gave up, all tired from running. I started to cry, thinking I lost Max forever. I sat there all depressed. My dad comforted me as Mom, Lily, and David tried to search for him. Suddenly, we heard a familiar bark in the distance. Roof, roof! It was Max, running to us and all covered in mud. I was delighted he was found and all safe. He wiggled his tail in joy and everyone surrounded him, all happy he came back. After that, we all sat as a family and enjoyed the rest of the picnic. I was glad Max was found safe, and I'm alerted to be more careful when I'm holding his leash. Thank you.
0: Thank you very much, and we are so happy that Max is all right. Max is no brownie boy. Max run faster than a cheetah. That was is the Essequibo. Is the Essequibo food y'all feeding Max? Can we have all the Essequibos and the Essequibians in the house? Raise your hands. Let's see you. All right, the Demerara folks now feeling a little jealous. All the folks from Demerara, raise your hands. We can see you. And Burbies, we're not to leave you out. Good to have Team Guyana in the house. Let's give Yasira Mohammed and all the students and, of course, the teachers at Aurora Primary, because you all share that glory, as we now invite forward the North Georgetown Primary students. They will perform a dance item for us, and having just captured our imagination with that best narrative for 2026. In a moment after the dance item, we are going to have the best letter. But please take in each of the dreams, just by the outfits, their professional outfits that they are wearing, as we now enjoy the North Georgetown students with their dance item.

0: Our program is infused with inspiration for everyone, those who are with us today, those who are tuned in. And thank you, North Georgetown Primary, for paying tribute to all of our heroes and for being heroes yourself, reminding us of the important roles, all of the professions you displayed who are in service to our country. So let's give them another round of applause. That's why I said the three items that we're going through now are special items, because this is what today is all about, celebrating our young people, our students. So we're seeing them in dance, we're hearing them express themselves, and now we are going to present to you our candidate who got the best letter, and the instruction for the best letter in the English language paper 2 was this. Your family is planning a camping trip and you're allowed to take a friend. Write a letter to your best friend inviting him or her to go camping with you. Explain three reasons why he or she should go. And so are we ready to go to a camping trip? We now invite Roel Adams of St. Sidwell's Primary to take us along on this camping trip. Best letter, NGSA 2026.
1: Good morning, everyone. With all protocols observed, I am Roel Adams, a proud pupil of St. Sidwell's Primary School. And a participant of the online writers

0: Workshop 2026. Today, I am honored to have the privilege of presenting the best letter for NGSA 2026. This is a letter to my best friend inviting him to go camping with me. 345 Nelson Street, South Ramville Gardens, Georgetown, Guyana, April 29, 2026. Dear Jacob, I hope all is well with you. Guess what? I won an award for being the most well-behaved child in the class. If you decide to visit, I'll show you it. However, the reason I am writing this letter is because my family is planning a camping trip, and I would like you to come with me. So I will try my best to persuade you with three reasons why you should come. Firstly, camping will help you to be in touch with nature more. Imagine setting up a tent and listening to the rare birds of the forest chirp, or listening to the water and the clear streams flowing. I know you would want to experience that. Secondly, if you come camping with us, we can play outdoor games such as I Spy, Tag, Hide and Seek, and football. Playing outdoor games will even help you to relieve stress. We can even try tree climbing, which will get your heart to pump blood faster and your circulatory system will be healthier. Thirdly, you will learn how to start a campfire. Since you've never been camping, we can look for wood for the campfire, start it, and then we'll roast marshmallows like in those family movies you always watch. I hope you consider joining us on this camping trip. Your friend, Raul Adams.
1: Yes, Raul, all of us want to go on that camping trip with you. Tag, hide and seek, football, when last anybody played those? No, let's be honest. Your children? Well, football, because it's the football season. Who you got for the World Cup? Oh, we can start up some problems here. Let's give Raul another round of applause. Sidwell's Primary Region 4. Well, it's in the Georgetown District in Region 4. And, well, all Dr. Manning said earlier that, you know, what's happening with English. So we were glad to see both, Yasira, a female, but Raul, a male student. And, you know, we want to encourage all of our students. Writing, it's really a special art. And we're happy that Raul took the initiative to participate in an online writer's workshop. So he's already, you know, honing his writing skills. So again, Raul, congratulations to both Yasira and Raul, our students with the best letter and best narrative, respectively, for NGSA 2026. And so, having just whet your appetite a little bit with Raul and with Yasira, we've now come to the moment that thousands of families across Guyana have been waiting for. It is my distinct honor to invite the Honorable Minister of Education, Ms. Savitri Sonia Parag, to deliver remarks. And of course, we'll have the special presentation after the remarks.
2: Thank you. Thank you very much, Michelle. Please have a seat. We like to give a little exercise every now and again, so we ask you to stand every few minutes. Our permanent secretary of the Ministry of Education, Mistress Shaniel Hussein Autar, our chief education officer, Mr. Saddam Hussein, our chief planning officer and parliamentary secretary of the Ministry of Education, Mistress Mishka White Griffith, Director of Operations at the Caribbean Examination Council, known as CXC, Dr. Nicole Manning, Manager of CXC, Dr. Devere Whitehall, Mr. Devere Whitehall, Deputy Chief Education Officers, and I know I want to call you by names, but it's going to take us a while, so you all know who you are, and I'm very proud of the work that you are doing. To our Assistant Chief Education Officers, our advisors, we have Dr. Afriko Salmon, Dr. Kofi Dalrymple, our local registrar of CXE, Mrs. Sauda Kadir Grant, Vice Chancellor of the University of Guyana, Dr. Paloma Mohammed Martin, Regional Education Officers, Principal Education Officers, Georgetown, Directors, Officials, and Colleagues of the Ministry of Education. We have some specially invited guests, such as the former Regional Chairwoman of Region Number 2, Mrs. Vilma De Silva. We have Dr. Mark Light, and so many other persons, the Director General of the Ministry of Agriculture. We have our head teachers and our teachers, and a special welcome to you all, parents, guardians, and family members. I am as nervous as you are. Members of the media, to our amazing, amazing grade 6 students who are in this room and who are out of this room, and to all of Guyana joining us virtually, I want to say what a wonderful day today is. My birthday is in 2 days. So Ms. Bovell, happy birthday to you, but I'm also celebrating mine soon. And I couldn't have asked for a better present than what I'm getting this year for NGSE. A blessed day, and our chief education officer was so in his moment and in his element, and I join him in rejoicing with you today. And I know that you are certainly rejoicing as well. The entire Ministry of Education is, and Guyana is. You know, without being the Minister of Education, just as a parent, at one point in time as a student, and at one point in time just as an ordinary citizen of Guyana, I was always excited when NGSE results were going to be announced, because you always know someone who's writing exams. You always do. Whether it's your own family or someone who's living close by, you always knew someone. So you were interested, always interested. And if we look online, you'll see how much of Guyana and outside of Guyana is interested. Dr. Manning knows that the other Caribbean countries are watching on as well. Let me begin by expressing just how proud and genuinely delighted I am by the achievements of the grade 6 class of 2026. To every one of you, not only the students gathered here at the Arthur Chung Convention Center, but also those listening from your homes and communities across Guyana, all 15,706 of you who wrote these exams, please know that today is your day. It is your day. I only wish that we could have accommodated every single one of you here this morning. You have made history, record-breaking history, as you will hear me say later. You have produced a truly record-breaking performance this year. And for that, you deserve every word of praise and a mighty round of applause. So this is also a form of exercise that we will be engaging in continuously this morning. These are the best and strongest national grade 6 assessment results, not only over the past 5 years, but this is the best results that has ever been recorded in our country's history that you're experiencing here today. In fact, yesterday when we received the results from CXE, we asked to compare our performance with that of other territories across the region with similar type of assessments. And I am proud to say that Guyana's results have exceeded the regional benchmark. On behalf of His Excellency, the President, Dr. Mohamed Irfan Ali, and the entire government of Guyana, heartiest congratulations to each and every one of you. Before I announce this year's top performers, allow me to reflect for just a few moments on what has made these historic results possible. You know, we can't jump into the future without pulling back on the history. You know, today's achievements did not happen by accident or by chance. It is a product of years of sustained investment in education, a commitment that has always been central to the People's Progressive Party civic government, which whenever it has served in government, and one that has been strengthened even further since 2020 under the visionary leadership of His Excellency, Dr. Mohamed Irfan Ali. And I pause here to also recognize my colleague and former Minister of Education, Minister Priyamanikchan. The work undertaken by my colleague, Minister Manikchan, laid a strong foundation for the transformation of education in our system. Building on that progress, and inspired by the government's unwavering commitment to ensuring that every child has access to quality education, I understood from the moment I assumed office, this office, last September, that my responsibility was not simply to preserve these achievements, but to build upon them and take them even further. That is why one of my earliest priorities was to sharpen our national focus on literacy and numeracy. Every credible international study and every respected education expert will tell you that these are the building blocks upon which all learning depends. And I pause here again to recognize the team from the Ministry of Education that have put all of their expertise, their energies, and their efforts towards ensuring that we can build upon this foundation. Literacy in particular is the gateway to success in every subject. A child who struggles to read will struggle to understand instructions. They will struggle to interpret questions. They will struggle to solve problems. And they will struggle to fully demonstrate what he or she knows. Indeed, many of the challenges in mathematics, for example, have nothing to do with the numbers, but with the reading and the comprehension of the concepts. This is why we expanded literacy and numeracy camps across the country, providing additional support not only for students, but also for parents so they could better assist their children at home. And this is, I'm going to say this publicly, we have started literacy camps in communities to assist parents who want to help their children to do well academically. We strengthen teacher training and will continue to significantly revamp the teacher training program because it is my unwavering belief, it really is, that no education system can rise above the quality of its teachers. We also made our mock exams more purposeful by using them to identify learning gaps and provide targeted interventions before the final examination. We increased access to textbooks. We are building more schools. And I am proud to say that while we've built so many schools over the last 5 years, closing gaps where there were gaps to access these schools or education on the whole in the hinterland and the rural areas. You saw one child come up here as the best letter from St. Sidwell's, and we are about to build a new school for St. Sidwell. While we increased access to textbooks, building schools, and upgrading existing ones, providing more modern and relevant learning resources, and of course, the Because We Care cash grant to ensure that more children had the tools they needed to succeed. And this September, through the Guyana Digital School, we will take another significant step forward by making the complete primary and secondary curriculum available online. The Guyana Digital School was launched in December of 2025 by no other than His Excellency. It is a school that will have all of the curriculum and content from grades 1 to 11 and will serve as a reinforcement to what is being taught in the classroom free of cost to every single child in Guyana. So while these historic results are certainly cause for celebration, and they are not at all a surprise. They are the outcome of deliberate planning, sustained investment, and the collective efforts of our teachers, of our parents, of our education officers, of our school leaders, of our students, and the government of Guyana. They demonstrate that when we invest consistently in our children, we see meaningful improvements in learning outcomes. But I will say this, I have certainly received, and I said it before, an early birthday present. And I am exceedingly proud of all of you. Accessing the results online. To all the parents, guardians, and students joining us from across Guyana, please be advised that the National Grade 6 assessment results will be available online immediately following the conclusion of this program. To access the results, please visit and note exams.moeguyana.org. I'll go that again. exams.moeguyana.org. You will need the information printed on the candidate's timetable to log in and view the results. I now make another announcement. Well, an announcement prior to the real announcement. The date for NGSA 2027, or the dates, to all the parents, guardians, teachers, and students entering grade 6 in September 2026, please be advised that the 2027 NGSA will be administered on Wednesday the 14th and Thursday the 15th of April 2027, and the results will be released on the 25th of June 2027. This year's standardized scores, the scores that will be released today are standardized scores, not raw marks, and it's very important that we make that distinction. They should not be compared with the standardized scores from previous years because they are calculated using the performance of the candidates who wrote the exam this year. Since each year's examination and each year's cohort are different, the standardized scores will also differ. Their purpose is to provide a fair comparison of candidates within the same year, ensuring that every child is assessed equitably. For 2026, the highest standardized score achieved per subject were mathematics, 122.917, English, 120.031, Social Studies, 121.653, and Science, 119.919. The highest overall standardized score obtainable this year was 484.52. Yes, it's cause for applause. The placements at President's College. President's College is one of the A schools in Region 4. I know I'm building the anticipation. Non-residential places are awarded to candidates in Region 4 from Mahaika to Cummins Lodge. who have attained a minimum score of 470.03 marks. Residential places are also offered to candidates from Regions 1, 7, 8, 9, and Riverend schools in Regions 2, 3, 4, 5, and 6. 6 and 10, who have attained 470.03 marks and above. A total of 32 Riverend candidates are eligible for entry into this school. Yes, it's for cause for applause too. Placements now at the St. George's School of Sciences. Candidates securing 85% in English, 80% in mathematics, and 78% in science from Education District 11, which is Georgetown, were placed at this school. 50 such candidates were therefore placed at the St. George's School of Sciences. Now, before I begin announcing this year's regional and national top performers, and I can't, you know, I have to build the anticipation. I want to take a moment to speak to every student, every parent and guardian, every teacher, and indeed every Guyanese listening this morning. Once we begin announcing names and schools, I know this message will be overshadowed, but I believe it is one of the most important things that I will say today. To every child who sat the NGSA this year, let me say how incredibly proud I am of you. Whether you are among those whose names will be called today or not, you have reached an important milestone in your educational journey. You have worked hard, persevered through challenges, and demonstrated courage, determination, and resilience. Today, we celebrate our outstanding performers, but we also celebrate every single child who accepted the challenge of this examination and gave it his or her very best. I also extend my heartfelt gratitude to our teachers, head teachers, and support staff across Guyana. Your commitment, your patience, and your countless hours of preparation have helped shape these results. To our parents and guardians, thank you for every early morning, every late night revision session, every word of encouragement, and every sacrifice you made along the way that only you know. The success we celebrate today is a testament to the partnership between home and school. And together, we have helped our children take another important step towards their future. Students, today marks the successful completion of your primary education and the beginning of an exciting new chapter. You get to go to big school. The NGSA is an important milestone, but it definitely does not define who you are, nor does it determine the limits of what you can achieve. Your future will be shaped by your character, your discipline, your willingness to learn, and the effort you continue to invest in yourselves. It doesn't stop here. It does not stop here. As a matter of fact, this is only the beginning. As you enter secondary school, embrace every opportunity before you. Dream boldly, work diligently, and aspire to become teachers, doctors, engineers, entrepreneurs, scientists, artists, innovators, and leaders who will continue to build our beloved Guyana. And to those students who may not receive the results or the school placement they were hoping for today, and this is also a message to the parents, I want you to hear me very clearly. Success is not reserved for one school or another. It belongs to those who remain committed to education, who persevere through hardships, and who continue to believe in themselves. Opportunities for excellence exist in every secondary school. Every secondary school across our country. And the government will ensure that it continues to invest in every school equitably. I have every confidence that you can achieve great things wherever your educational journey takes you. And this is something that I have seen time and time again in my lifetime. Many of you have. It doesn't matter where you start sometimes, but it is where you're going and where you end up. Finally, to every parent again, guardian and family member and teacher, I ask one thing of you today. I know you're anxious. I am too. Excited and emotional. I am too. But remember that your child is feeling those emotions even more deeply. The words you speak today have the power to stay with them for the rest of their lives. Let those words be filled with love, encouragement, and reassurance. Celebrate their achievements, lift them up. Remind them that you are proud of them, because every child who sat this examination has already accomplished something worthy of recognition. And now, permit me now to acknowledge the top students, 10 students across the 11 education districts of our country. From Region 1, Barima Waini. First, Yudisha Williams, Port Kaituma, with 475.24 marks, and the school awarded Port Kaituma Secondary. Second, if we can just have Yudisha Williams stand for us. Ah, congratulations. Second, Ariana Tamara Newport, Matthews Ridge Primary, 475.01 Matthews Ridge Secondary. I was getting way ahead of myself. I was so excited. Region 2.
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4: Shana, third Shana Farida Fernandes, Hosororo Primary, 473.64. 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Region number 2, Pomeroon Supernam. Gianna Caitlin De Silva, Better Hope Primary, 484.52, Queens College. Zeta Gonzalez, Sudi Primary, 484.52, Queens College. Before I move on, I want to say to you that 484.52 is a perfect score. Ariana Tanvi Lalbachan, Hampton Court Primary, 483.60, Queens College. Jada Mia Payton, C.V. Nolan's Primary, 483.60, Queens College, my old primary school. 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Alima Relisa Boson, Taymut Manor Primary, 482.69, Queens College. Adila Sahara Khan, Aurora Primary, 481.71, The Bishops High School. Daruna Avani Mangal, Sudi Primary, 481.67, The Bishops High School. Congratulations to all of you. 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Melani Rachel James, Parfait Harmony Primary, 483.61, Queens College. Region number 4. Chetram Hari Pershad, Success Elementary, 484.52, Queens College. Christina Dudnoth, Lusignan Primary, 484.52, Queen's College. Gaurav Dionarine, Success Elementary, 484.52, Queen's College. Nathalia Khan, Success Elementary, 484.52, Queen's College. Shavindra Bridgebukhan, Success Elementary, 484.52, Queen's College. Krisana Alfonso, Success Elementary, 483.63, Queen's College. Fabiana Kian Fraser, Providence Primary, 483.63, Queen's College. Renicia Emma Ramcharitar, Peters Hall Primary, 483.63, Queen's College. Chaya Sami, Success Elementary, 483.61, Queen's College. Here's a name I won't forget. Genuine, Alexander Bristol, Kurukururu Primary, 483.61, Queen's College. Congratulations to both Region 3 and Region 4. Region 5, Mahaika Barbies. Ranveer Atwaru, Martis Primary, 483.63, Queen's College. Amia Sunarine, New Sapodilla School of Excellence, 483.61, Queen's College. Daphne Prasad, Martis Primary, 482.63, Queen's College. Gabriella Destiny Hooper, Rosicknall Primary, 481.71, The Bishops High School. Marita Allison Calistro, Maraikabai Primary, 480.95, The Bishops High School. Angelina Prasad, Rosicknall Primary, 480.92, The Bishops High School. Emily Brianna Benjamin, New Sapodilla School of Excellence, 480.92, The Bishops High School. Carielle Omisa Walters, Cotton Tree Primary, 480.61, The Bishops High School. Lebron Ludwig Timothy Joseph, Hopetown Primary, 480.01, The Bishops High School. Adina Hanif, Cotton Tree Primary, 479.93, St. Stanislaus College. 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Congratulations to both Region 5 and Region 6. Region 7, Kayuni Mazaruni. Tristy Emma Hardio, 2 Miles Primary, 479.09, St. Stanislaus College. Shanique Shariza Hastings, Kako Primary, 478.03, St. Rose's High School. Delisa Sedella Bassoon, 2 Miles Primary, 476.03, 3 Miles Secondary. Carlin Carlisle Stephen, St. John the Baptist Primary, 474.20, 3 Miles Secondary. Kyle Thiago Honorito, Parima Primary, 471.48, D.C. 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Orlando John DaCosta, Corral Creek Primary, 470.68, 3 Mile Secondary. Zadi Jord Chrisan, High Achievers of Learning, 470.40, 3 Mile Secondary. 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Congratulations. From Region 8, Pataro Ciparuni, Reed Levi Pereira, Madia Primary, 478.78, St. Rose's High School. 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Region number 9, Upper Takutu, Upper Essequibo. Jacob DeFreitas, Arapaima Primary, 481.59, The Bishop's High School. Aiden Amsterdam, Arapaima Primary, 480.03, The Bishop's High School. Angelica James,
2: 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Moses Lorindo, Arapaima Primary, 474.28 Tabachinga Secondary. 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Congratulations to both Regions 8 and 9. Upper Region 10, Upper Demerara, Upper Berbice. Tyrese, I hope it's Javier or Javier Abrams. Regma Primary, 484.52 Queens College. Zadaria Kathara Hudson, 1 Mile Primary, 483.63 Queens College. Mikhail David Fitkow, Amelia's Ward Primary, 483.61 Queens College. Xavier Jazara Carmichael, Watuka Day Primary, 483.61 Queens College. Christina Jamesia Jackson, Amelia's Ward Primary, 482.69 Queens College. Kieran Kevin Monroe, 1 Mile Primary, 482.69. Let me do that again. 482.69 Queens College. Malik Kimani Brush, Amelia's Ward Primary, 482.68 Queens College. Avery Malcolm Murray, 1 Mile Primary, 481.81 Queens College. Liana Makeda Peters, 1 Mile Primary, 481.77 The Bishop's High School. Taraji Amara Payne, I am also, yes. Taraji Amara Payne, Regma Primary, 481.77, The Bishop's High School. Congratulations, Region 10. And finally, from Education District Number 11, Georgetown, Anjali Prasad, Mays Under 12 Primary, 484.52 Queens College. Asira Maliha Muhammad, Graham's Hall Primary, 484.52 Queens College. Divya Aisha Prasad, New Guyana School, 484.52 Queens College. Kaylee Kalia Naomi Phillips, Westfield Prep, 484.52 Queens College. Raiden Danielle Rambisoon, Westfield Prep, 484.52 Queens College.
4: 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Aiden Iftikhar Ali, New Guyana School, 483.63, Queens College. Annalise Zoe Prasad, Mays Under 12 Primary, 483.61, Queens College. 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Eliana Misha Samad, Mays Under 12 Primary, 483.61, Queens College. Now for the national, congratulations I extend, congratulations on behalf of myself, the Ministry of Education, and the President and the Government of Guyana to all of you. Now for the national top-up students. This is a point where everyone is keenly listening for the top 10. I would hope you were keenly listening all the time. What order should I announce it in? First or 10th? You know what? I will do something a bit differently this year. Because this is a historic year, as I call the following names, I ask each student to stand and to remain standing until I'm finished. Anjali Prasad of the Mays Under 12 Primary, please stand. Asira Malia Mohammed of Graham's Hall Primary. Chetram Hari Prashad of Success Elementary. Christina Dudnot of Lusignan Primary. Divya Sukai of Lenora Primary. Divya Aisha Prasad of New Guyana School. Gaurav Dionarain, Success Elementary. Gianna Caitlin De Silva of Better Hope Primary. Hayden Lamar Solomon of Professional Learning College. Ian Fredericks of Lenora Primary. Casey Haley Kamal of Tane Primary. Kayla Prasad of Windsor Forest Primary. Kaylee Phillips of Westfield Prep. Natalia Khan of Success Elementary. Raiden Daniel Rambisoon of Westfield Prep. Shavindra Bridge-Buchan of Success Elementary. Simran Samira Sanjari of Bell West Primary. Tyrese Javier Abrams of Regma Primary. Zariah Rachel Naimatali of Mays Under 12. Zaida Gonzalez of Suddy Primary. Ladies and gentlemen, I invite you to look at these 20 remarkable young Guyanese from schools across our country, Regions 2, Regions 10, Region 10, Region 3, Region 4, Region 6, from our public and private education systems, representing communities near and far. There is a very special reason why all of these students are standing before you today. And it gives me immense pleasure and pride to announce that for the first time in the history of the NGSE, every one of these 20 students has attained a perfect score. In every

0: Royal Grade 6 Assessment 2026. Congratulations to every one of you on this truly extraordinary accomplishment. Congratulations to the mummies and the daddies, teachers and aunts, uncles, well-wishers, siblings, friends. It is truly historic. In closing, let me say congratulations once again from the bottom of my heart, from all of the work that has been put in through the Ministry of Education and the Government of Guyana's investment. I want to say congratulations to every single student in Guyana who wrote the NGSA 2026, and to everyone who has supported you along the way. You are all valuable. You are all moving on to a journey in which you can choose, and the choice is yours to succeed, because the environment has been created for you to succeed. Celebrate today with pride, but remember that tomorrow brings another exciting chapter. Continue to be curious, continue to work hard, continue to be kind, and never stop believing in your ability to achieve great things. The future of our nation will be shaped by your dreams. That is not cliche. I was once in your shoes writing NGSA. Today I am where I am. The president was the same. Leaders across our country, whether you're a minister or not, and you're a leader in your own right. Your character and your determination. I wish you God's richest blessings and every success as you begin your secondary education journey. But before I leave this podium, I want every single child who wrote this examination to know that you are valuable, that you are worth it, and where you're heading now, you will excel. You will excel. I thank you all for your patience, and I thank you all for the ear and the support that you have given. Thank you, and I wish you a blessed weekend. I know I will be having one. And please celebrate all of your, each one of your child. Celebrate them. Thank you.
1: Thank you so very much, Minister of Education, Sonia Parag, and what a beautiful birthday. A blessing and gift that you are receiving. And so when everybody asks, who is the top student for NGSA this year, what is our answer? 20. I hope you remember the number and you remember the names. And so we're almost at the end of the program. And of course, let's congratulate all 15,706 of our students. You have all made us proud. And what we're going to do now, because it's 5 minutes to one, and we know our children gathered here today are getting ready for their next big moment, which will be to receive their respective prizes. We'll get to that as the final item. As we do each year, we allow the media an opportunity to ask a few questions, and we provide answers to them. And so I'll invite at this time the Public Relations Officer, Anara Khan, to take us through. And I'm suggesting, Anara, we go for 15 minutes, 10 to 15 minutes. So media, please, if you have your questions in the interest of the students' time, have your questions at the ready. We have Dr. Manning, Minister, CEO, key officers here. Your questions for 10 to 15 minutes, and then we move into the special presentation of our national tops and our regional top students immediately after that.
2: Thank you very much, Michelle. Good afternoon, everyone. All protocols observed, ladies and gentlemen of the media, we will do this as we usually do. You'll have two questions plus a follow-up. There will be a roaming mic. Kindly state your name and the media house you're from.

0: for asking your question. Do we have any questions? We don't have any questions. You guys are stunned by the results? Okay, well, thank you very much. Mashallah, I think we'll go to the presentation. All right.
1: I think besides the national budget speech, the NGSE announcement is perhaps one of the most highly anticipated presentations. So, Media, thank you very much. I'm sure that you are going to engage with our officials and our students after the program. And so I'm going to have our national top students that were called earlier. We saw them stand, and they are going to come in alphabetical order because, as Minister established, they all received perfect scores. So we will move the microphone and use our beautiful backdrop. So to the ministry's decor team, we want to thank you. It looks beautiful, very celebratory. And so whether it's our strong DCOs, ACOs, you see, I didn't call CEO. I didn't say he's not strong, but we need to shift the podium out a little bit, please, so that we can move to the special presentation. And we'll ask our students, our 20 national tops, and then our 5 regional tops, and then we will award for the best letter and best short story. So that's coming up shortly.

0: You have been listening to the National Grade 6 Assessment Results 2026. And of course, congratulations to all of our students, especially the 20 top students this year. All right, it is 12 hours 59. You are tuned to The Voice of Guyana.
1: Exercise 2026. To produce a comment conducting a claims and objections exercise 2026. To produce an official list of electors, OLE, GCOM has posted the preliminary list of electors, PLE, in all the registration divisions across Guyana for you to check whether you are listed and if so, whether your particulars are accurate. If you were 18 years or older on June 30, 2026 and you are a Guyanese citizen by birth, descent or naturalization or a citizen from a Commonwealth country living in Guyana for 1 year or more, you are eligible for inclusion in the OLE. If you are eligible for inclusion in the OLE, you are required to apply for registration if your name is not in the PLE. Apply for a transfer if you have changed your address since you were registered. 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Or apply for a correction if your registration particulars are incorrect. Any person whose information on the PLE is incorrect can apply for such information to be changed or corrected. Any person applying for a change or correction to his or her particulars must provide the relevant original source document, birth certificate, and deed poll for a name change by deed poll, birth certificate and marriage certificate for a name change by marriage, divorce absolute in the case of a woman who is desirous of reverting to her maiden name from her married name, birth certificate, adoption certificate, naturalization certificate for correction of minor clerical error. Visit the GCOM registration office responsible for your area of residence to conduct any of the above transactions. The claims aspect of this exercise will end on Tuesday, July 14, 2026. For more information, contact the GCOM on 225-0278-9 or visit www.gcom.org.gy.
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3: The News, featuring the personalities, issues, and events that make the news in Guyana, the Caribbean, and around the world. 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
4: With the news at this time, I'm Phyllis Jackson. First, the lead stories. Work set to begin on Versailles to Perico four-lane highway. Five candidates shortlisted for position of UG Vice Chancellor. 11 orphanages receive year-long support under First Lady's initiative. In the region, CARICOM Forum advances reparatory justice agenda. And in international news, Typhoon Bavi leaves 15 dead in Philippines as East Asia braces for impact. And now the news in detail. Guyana has recorded improved performances at this year's National Grade 6 Assessment across all four subject areas compared with last year. According to Director of Operations at the Caribbean Examinations Council, Dr. Nicole Manning, English recorded strong improvement with the percentage of students scoring 50% or higher, increasing from 69.25% in 2025 to 73.08% this year. Social studies also saw a slight increase, with the pass rate rising from 64.77% to 65.28%, while science improved from 63.70% to 65.38%. Mathematics also recorded notable gains, with the percentage of students achieving at least 50% increasing from 55.51% in 2025 to 59.8% in 2026. This was revealed during the announcement of the NGSA 2026 results by the Ministry of Education at the Arthur Chow Conference Center today. Construction of the Versailles to Perico four-lane highway in Region 3 is about to get underway, with the contracts for the 23-kilometer project have been signed, making it one of the region's largest transportation investments. The project will also feature several access bridges and supporting infrastructure. The Central Housing and Planning Authority says its projects department will, in the coming days, accompany contractors to designated access points to ensure the safe and efficient mobilization of personnel, equipment, and construction materials. Mobilization is expected to begin within the next 14 days, while the overall construction period is scheduled to last 24 months. Meanwhile, a team led by CH&PA Director of Projects, Omar Narine, conducted a site visit to the Leonora to Versailles Connector Road project to facilitate early contractor mobilization and support the timely start of works on both major infrastructure projects. Chancellor of the University of Guyana, Sir Ronald Sanders, announced that significant progress has been made in the search for a suitable candidate for the institution's next vice-chancellor. According to the Chancellor, the position attracted 27 applications from Guyana, the Caribbean, Canada, and India. Following an initial review, the search committee shortlisted 15 candidates and, with the assistance of professors and other leading UK academics, narrowed the field to 5 finalists. The 5 candidates will now move to the next stage, which includes interviews and public lectures before a final selection is made. The Chancellor also noted that the contract of the current Vice-Chancellor, Professor Paloma Mohammed, comes to an end on July 31, 2026, and expressed gratitude for her service. He added that until the new appointment is made, the university will be managed by a 3-person team selected from among the staff. 11 orphanages across Guyana will receive sponsorship for the next 12 months under Phase 5 of the Adopt an Orphanage initiative led by First Lady Aria Ali. The program, which began in 2021 with support for 8 orphanages, now covers 11 homes, a testament to the power of collective action and meaningful partnerships, according to the First Lady. The sponsorship will cover a range of expenses, including utilities, repairs and maintenance, transportation, the provision of health services, and recreational activities. Among the beneficiaries are a Sanctuary Children's Home, Bless the Children Home, Save Our Kids, Hope Children's Home, Joshua House Children's Center, the Red Cross Children's Convalescent Home, along with 5 other orphanages across the country. Attorney General and Minister of Legal Affairs Anil Nanlal visited the Lusignan market in response to complaints from vendors and customers about issues affecting the facility. He was joined by Members of Parliament Suresh Singh and James Bond, a Ministry of Public Works representative, and councillors from the Lusignan Reconnaissance Neighbourhood Democratic Council during the visit.
5: Location of stalls, the erection of temporary stalls that block passageways, the unruly manner in which stalls are erected and kept, the insanitary condition of the market, the number of stalls that are being erected, blocking ingress and egress and easy access throughout the market, blockage of the access to the washroom of the market, the refusal or omission of persons after they sell to clean the areas that they have sold, the omission of the NDC to properly overlook the market and ensure that it is kept in a sanitary and habitable condition.
4: Nanal described the visit as productive and said the observations made on the ground will help guide the way forward. He noted that discussions will now take place with the Neighbourhood Democratic Council and technical officials to find solutions to the problems identified and ensure the market is safe and habitable for all users. In news from the region, regional leaders, scholars, youth representatives and other stakeholders have reaffirmed their commitment to the advancing reparatory justice during the CARICOM Reparations Forum. The discussions focus on the lasting effects of slavery, the transatlantic slave trade, and colonialism on Caribbean societies while exploring reparatory justice as a pathway to sustainable development. The forum also highlighted the CARICOM 10-point plan for reparatory justice, which calls for measures such as formal apologies, greater investment in education and public health, cultural restoration, technology transfer, and debt cancellation to help address historical injustices that continue to affect the region. As current chair of CARICOM, St. Lucia reaffirmed its commitment to strengthening regional advocacy, promoting meaningful dialogue, and ensuring the Caribbean's call for reparatory justice remains on the international agenda. And finally, international news. At least 15 persons have been killed in the southern Philippines after landslides triggered by one of the strongest storms to hit the region in decades. Typhoon Bavi, stretching nearly 1,000 kilometers across its widest point, is moving through the Pacific toward Taiwan, prompting widespread preparations across East Asia. The storm is forecast to bring heavy rainfall to northern and eastern Taiwan and a chain of remote Japanese islands before making landfall in southeastern China on Saturday. Authorities have canceled dozens of flights and suspended classes in several areas as a precaution. Before we go, we take another look at the lead stories. Work set to begin on Versailles to Parika four-lane highway. Five candidates shortlisted for position of UG Vice Chancellor. 11 orphanages receive year-long support under First Lady's initiative. In the region, CARICOM Forum advances reparatory justice agenda. And in international news, Typhoon Bavi leaves 15 dead in Philippines as East Asia braces for impact.
3: This has been The News, featuring the personalities, issues, and events that made the news in Guyana, the Caribbean, and around the world. The news was compiled and edited in the newsroom of the National Communications Network.

the coast to the hinterland, from our riverine communities to the Rupununi, this is the Voice of Guyana, broadcasting on 102.5 FM and 560 AM, relaying nationwide on 95.1 FM in Lethem, Mabaruma, Madia, Aishalton, Bartica, and Oriella, and 95.5 FM on Radio Essequibo. 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

0: Now with your Friday Media Sports Cast, I'm Travis Seymour. First up, acting president of Ghana Bodybuilding and Fitness Federation, Vidish Sukram, says that the executive body will continue to work for the athletes of the bodybuilding fraternity. He says despite the resignation of President Roger Callender, who led the sport for about 2 years, they're prepared to continue moving the sport in the right direction. Sukram, who has been an executive of the body for many years, says they recently met with Sports Minister Charles Robson Jr., who assured of his continued support for the sport. In football news now, France is one step closer to the final stage of the 2026 World Cup Finals after a 2-0 victory for Morocco on Thursday in the quarterfinal at Boston Stadium in the USA. The Frenchmen, despite lagging in possession of the ball, found the back of the net twice to advance to the semis. The 2018 champions had a good start as Kylian Mbappe after a solo run was fouled in the box, which prompted the referees to award a penalty in the 28th minute. The French star would stun the crowd as his weak effort was easily saved, missing the golden opportunity to take the lead. Morocco, controlling the ball, continued to search for their first goal. Their best effort would come in the 4th or 5th-plus minutes off a long-range effort from Ashraf Hakimi, which went just wide. Mbappe would return after resumption to redeem himself with a curling strike in the corner of the net to finally put France ahead 1-0. 6 minutes after, Osman Dembele teamed up with Mbappe to break down Morocco's defense before Dembele, with the last touch, fired a low shot past Morocco's custodian to make it 2-0. Morocco pushed hard down the stretch, giving France keeper a thorough test by Hakimi. He led the way, but France keeper was up to the challenge to stave off further attempts as they took a hard-fought victory. In basketball news, Ghana's men's senior basketball team rebounded on Thursday with a crucial win in the FIBA AmeriCup 2029 Caribbean pre-qualifiers at Cliff Anderson Sports Hall. The local team beat Antigua and Barbuda narrowly 75-73. Ghana went into the contest on the back of a 68-55 loss against the Turks and Caicos. The locals had to turn it around as they seek the lone coveted spot in the FIBA AmeriCup qualifiers. Ghana had monstrous games from Kevon Wiggins 24 and Umar Rashid 21. Santa Rosa also chipped in with 10 points in the win. It was, however, Antigua that started hot, leading 15-11 after the first quarter, only for Ghana to pull it back in the second quarter, still trailing 31-29. They would outscore Antigua in the second quarter 21-17 and in the third to take the lead by 2 points 50-48. Ghana had to battle hard in the fourth and final period to hold on to their advantage, only for it to go into overtime before they eventually won 75-73. Ghana will battle Dominica 20 hours this evening in their third clash. Ghana has been drawn in Group A alongside Dominica, the Turks and Caicos Islands, Antigua and Barbuda, and Bermuda. In other clashes on Thursday, there were wins for Cayman Islands over Grenada, while Haiti went down to Barbados, and the Turks and Caicos overcame Dominica. Let's tell you now that the Ministry of Culture and Sports has received 29 bids for the rehabilitation of the roof of the Cliff Anderson Sports Hall, with a project estimated to cost $25.9 million. According to the National Procurement and Tender Administration Board, 24 of the bids came in below the engineer's estimate, ranging from $19 to $25 million. This is the second time the ministry has tendered for roof rehabilitation since the facility's modernization began in 2022 after spending approximately $9.5 million on previous roof works. Government has invested more than $321 million in upgrading the sport hall, including structural works, electrical and plumbing upgrades, air conditioning insulation, lighting, fencing, and new bucket seats, increasing the venue's capacity to more than 2,000 spectators. Now the cricket news. New Zealand fast bowler Jacob Duffy says the Black Caps are expecting a different challenge in Ghana, with slower, lower pitches likely to test the visitors when the ODI series begins against the West Indies on Saturday. NCN Sport caught up with Duffy, the Black Caps training on Thursday.
1: Well, it's tough without a ball being bowled yet, but it looks a little different to what New Zealand cricket looks like. I mean, there's a few guys that have been here before. There's obviously GSL last year where the Central Stags were over, and a few guys from the World Cup a couple of years ago. So I guess one thing we'll talk about as a Black Caps group is we're always adaptable. So I guess you're not putting a score on now. You're sort of just reading the conditions, using that first 10 to sort of get a gauge and then go from there. So might be a little bit more low scoring than what we're used to, but yeah, we'll have to adapt on the fly.
0: He added lessons from New Zealand's disappointing 2024 T20 World Cup campaign in Ghana, along with the experience gained by a teammate in last year's Global Super League, will help the squad adjust to local conditions.
1: Yeah, still talk a lot about the wickets and stuff. Obviously, it wasn't a very fond memory from that World Cup. Obviously, we got caught a little bit on the hop from good spin bowling in particular. I guess all we can do is live and learn from that. Obviously, a little bit tackier wickets, maybe potentially a little bit lower and slower than what we're used to. I guess So it's just adjusting our game plans to that. But I like the heat, so I think we're enjoying it. A few of us come from a cold winter back home. But yeah, again, it's just about adapting. I think there is a little bit of a difference between day and night here, where there's a bit of dew kicks about, or the pitch plays a little bit different. So again, like I said, guys did that last year. They played in the GSL and they said there was quite a noticeable difference between day and night. So I guess it's using that knowledge and just adapting to our own game.
0: The True March ODI series between the West Indies and New Zealand gets underway on Saturday at the Ghana National Stadium, Providence, at 14:30. Let's tell you that England sealed their first ever T20 series victory over India as their opponent suffered a record fifth straight defeat in a completed 20-over match. And finally, Guyanese players recorded several victories during Friday's session of the Junior Caribbean Squash Association Championship. Jude Gobin, Zion Hickerson, Jabril Ali, Egan Bulkan, Shiloh Asrago, Joshua Varwe, and Alex Arjun all secured wins in their respective categories. Gobin battled to a 5-game victory in the boys on the 11, while Hickerson, Ali, and Bulkan advanced in the boys under 13 and under 15 divisions. Asrogado and Varwe also progressed in the boys under 19 category, while top seed Arjun dominated the girls under 11. Meanwhile, Zane Ali, Caden Ali, and Blake Edwards suffered defeats. And that's your media sport.

0: The sport news was produced in the newsroom of NCN.
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3: Hello. With a check of the weather, I am Shahida Brandt. Cloudy to overcast skies with intermittent showers, thunder showers, and rain. The rainfall is expected to be between 20 and 60 millimeters. The winds is said to be a gentle to moderate easterly breeze, gusting in areas with thunder showers. The temperatures along the coast will range between 26 to 30 degrees Celsius, and in the remaining region, 26 to 30 degrees Celsius also. The spring tide is not in effect at the moment. Now, for the extended forecast, Saturday, in the morning hours, brief showers over coastal regions, becoming mostly fair and sunny afterwards. Elsewhere, partly cloudy and sunny skies with isolated thunder showers and showers in the afternoon. The rainfall is said to be between 0 and 15 millimeters within 24 hours. Until next time, I am Shahida Brandt.
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5: 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The price of gold being the first fix is US$4,102.20 per ounce. The gross price is 814,286 Guyana dollars per ounce. The net price or take-home pay is 753,214 Guyana dollars per ounce, or 37,661 Guyana dollars per penny weight. And finally, the selling price for gold is 830,018 Guyana dollars per ounce. That's all for the midday edition of the Economic Report. 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

0: You're tuned to the Voice of Guyana. It is 13 hours 25. There are no announcements of death at this time. Here is one message. Calling Stacy Goodridge of Lot 14 Silver Hill Linden Highway or a family member. Here is a message for you. You are requested to meet with the Director of Public Prosecutions by Friday, July 17, 2026, at the Office of the Director of Public Prosecutions, Lot 1, Rapid Walk, Eve Leary, Kingston, Georgetown, or call telephone number 226-0719. I'll repeat that message. You are requested to meet with the Director of Public Prosecutions by Friday, July 17, 2026, at the Office of the Director of Public Prosecutions, Lot 1, Rabbit Walk, Eve Leary, Kingston, Georgetown, or call telephone number 226-0719. This message is sent by the Director of Public Prosecutions and is for Stacy Goodridge of Lot 14, Silver Hill, Linden Highway, or a family member. The next announcement of deaths and messages can be heard at 21 hours on this station.
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2: Hello there. A pleasant day to you. Welcome to Revenue Update. 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Are you a first-time homeowner? 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Fabian?
3: Thank you, Maggie Lawrence, and greetings, Radio Guyana. Now, if you're building your first home and maybe you took a mortgage from the bank, you may be eligible for a tax relief on the interest paid on that mortgage. So I'll spend a few minutes on mortgage interest relief, who qualifies, and what documents that you'll need when you are applying. So mortgage interest relief, it's a tax rebate provided under Section 20A1 of the Income Tax Act, and it allows eligible individuals to deduct the interest paid on the housing mortgage loan when they're calculating their taxable income. The mortgage, however, must be obtained from a licensed financial institution or an approved financial company, and it must be used for one of the following. That is to purchase land to build a residential home, to construct a residential building, or to purchase an existing residential building. The operative word here is residential, must be for residential purposes only. And this relief is designed to make home ownership more affordable by reducing the amount of income tax that you pay. So to qualify for mortgage interest relief, you must meet all of the following requirements. Number one, you must be a first-time homeowner. You must occupy the property as your residence. The principal amount borrowed must not exceed $30 million, and you must be residing in Guyana. Lastly, you must be either the sole or joint owner of the property and the sole or joint borrower of the mortgage. Those are very important. In addition, all relevant tax returns for the past 8 years must be filed and taxes due must be fully paid. So when you're ready to apply, you'll need to submit these documents to the Guyana Revenue Authority. There's a mortgage interest relief section that you submit these documents to. Completed application form, it's also known as a Form 1. There is another document called a letter from your lending institution confirming the purpose of the mortgage loan. That's called a Form 2. You'll also need a yearly interest schedule from your lender, that is the bank, a certified copy of the property's transport or the title certificate or the lease agreement showing the mortgage. You'll need a certified copy of your loan agreement. And if the title is not yet available, you can have a copy of the sale or purchase agreement. You'll also need a copy of your identification card, either passport, ID passport, or your driver's license. You'll need to provide photographs of the property showing the front, back, and both sides. And you'll need proof of your nominated savings account number. And finally, provide your current mobile number to the Guyana Revenue Authority or an email address. Submit these documents. They will be reviewed. The officer from the Mortgage Interest Relief section will contact you once it's approved, conduct an interview with you, and from there you'll be approved for mortgage interest relief.
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1: I am Winsome Henry, and here is your inspirational dose of wisdom. 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This quote is a powerful reminder about the impact of our actions, even when they seem small or insignificant. I am Winsome Henry, and that was your dose of wisdom.

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Kakwapan unaw at kay wanumaj de ik. 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

Hello, beautiful people. 13 hours 45. This is the voice of Guyana and your afternoon lounge. Another fabulous Friday has rolled around, the 10th day of July 2026 already. And well, congratulations are in order. You made it to the end of the work week. And regardless of how this week actually went, well, you made it. Whether it was absolutely amazing or maybe it was a little bit challenging, well, you deserve to head into the weekend with a smile on your face.

All right, we're keeping things light and fun today. Of course, we're heading into the weekend. We'll certainly be enjoying some fantastic music along the way. But we've got a good one, so settle in and turn up your volume. Today we're making it a Friday to remember.

All right, we've got a lot lined up for you today. And of course, we'll be sharing some fun facts and tips with you. And we'll be celebrating the wins. Speaking of wins, we want to say congratulations to all of our students. Some 15,000 plus students wrote NTSA this year. Of course, we want to give a special shout out to our regional top students, as well as all 20 of our national top students. 20 persons getting or securing a perfect score at NTSA this year. What a fantastic feat. Of course, congratulations to our students, our parents, our teachers. What an exciting time.

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forward, it's 6 minutes past the top of the hour. And of course, this is a time where we'll get into a bit of chit chat. Going to share some interesting facts with you. And of course, we'll get into our observances in a bit.

All right, our first fact of the day. Did you know that your brain uses about 20% of your body's energy, even though it only makes up about 2% of your body weight?

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All right. To give you some perspective, the brain burns about the same amount of energy per unit weight as a heart muscle. So yes, your brain is working very hard. Now, you might be wondering, why does it need so much fuel? So we'll break that down for you. The brain's main job is to process and transmit information. So millions of neurons fire electrical signals, which requires constant pumping of ions across cell membranes. It's using up that electrical energy. Unlike other tissues that might take a break, your brain is constantly working, even while you are asleep. Of course, that includes regulating your basic life functions that do continue while you're sleeping, like breathing and your heartbeat. Also, the brain can't store its own energy reserves like fat or muscle. It relies entirely on a continuous real-time supply of glucose and oxygen, which is delivered by your blood flow.

If you've heard that term or that phrase, fueling your brain, well, that's what it means. It literally needs that constant flow. Have you ever been into something very taxing like an exam and then you leave hungry? I remember one time I took an exam, I ate just before the exam and came out hungry. All right, speaking of food, we've got another interesting fact lined up for you. Did you know that bananas are technically or botanically berries, but strawberries are not?

right, you might be wondering what's happening there. Strawberries actually has the word berry in it, but bananas are true berries. So why is this? Well, the classification is based on how the fruit develops from the plant's flower. So, according to botany, scientists classify a berry as fruit that develops from a flower with a single ovary. It also has three layers, which includes or consists of soft flesh and seeds. Of course, you've got that outer layer as well, which would be the skin. Now, based on those criteria, a banana meets all of them. It develops from a single flower with one ovary. It has a fleshy middle and, yes, those tiny dots that you see in the center are seeds.

All right, that one was an interesting one. 14 hours 15. And of course, a little bit of information on berries. Not because it has the word berry in it that makes it a berry. And for fruits like strawberries and raspberries, which are not berries, they're technically not true botanical berries because they develop from a flower with multiple ovaries. And they're therefore classified as what we would call aggregate fruits. All right, getting a little bit technical there. But the takeaway, a banana is a berry.

All right, one more for good measure. 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

All right. 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Even a forced or simulated smile can trigger the release of mood-enhancing neurotransmitters like dopamine, serotonin, and endorphins.

right, so how does this work? Well, it's called facial feedback effect. The facial feedback effect. So it works through a couple of mechanisms, and we'll talk about those. First, it helps with hormone regulation. The physical act of smiling reduces stress hormones like cortisol and adrenaline, helping your heart rate slow down and your body relax.

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right. The other one is having a social benefit. 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

So if you were having a bit of a tough day, well, you can try putting a smile on your face, and that can trigger the stress relief hormones naturally. And you can also shift your mindset into thinking about what you can actually be grateful for, or maybe try some breathing exercises. It's 14 hours 20 now, hoping these tips were helpful or interesting. And maybe a little bit of both. All right, which was the most interesting fact that we talked about today? You can reach out to us. That number to call is 226-4762, or you can reach out to us on WhatsApp, 624-4806.

All right, 14 hours 22. Now we've got more to come on the show. We've got some important messages coming your way. And of course, at 14 hours 30, you can expect your Lotto afternoon draw.

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4: 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Any person person applying for a change or correction to his or her particulars must provide the relevant original source document, birth certificate, and DPOL for a name change by DPOL, birth certificate, and marriage certificate for a name change by marriage. Divorce absolute in the case of a woman who is desirous of reverting to her maiden name from her married name, birth certificate, adoption certificate, naturalization certificate for correction of minor clerical errors. Visit the GCOM registration office responsible for your area of residence to conduct any of the above transactions. The claims aspect of this exercise will end on Tuesday, July 14, 2026. For more information, contact the GCOM on 225-02789 or visit www.gcom.org.gy.
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It is 14 hours 36. Coming up at 14 hours 45, you can expect football chat. Football chat comes to you with the compliments of NCN Sports.

0: Good afternoon, of course. Welcome back to NCN Sports Football Chat. Another day, another opportunity to talk a little about football, World Cup specifically. Belgium, Spain today. That will be wonderful. I don't want to say no poor thing of window, but definitely it's going to be an action-packed game. Jemima Holmes again, Lyndon Davidson.
1: You like to
0: definitely one of our favorite, yes. But before we get to the World Cup, we got some housekeeping. So we have two pairs of tickets for the Global Super League. So Trevor will help us. Trevini Passat down there will help us with the numbers. I think he has it up there already. Yeah, so Trevini, we got WhatsApp on this number?
1: I think there is WhatsApp.
0: There's WhatsApp?
1: I think there is. But they can call in on the number. They probably can send a message.
0: All right. Send a WhatsApp number. Here's the two questions. Yes, you tell me yes. So we give you two questions to claim these two pair of tickets to take yourself and a friend or a loved one to the GSL games. Of course, when you get it, you can see which games they are. The two questions... Who won the last three World Cup?
1: Who won the last three World Cups?
0: Who are the teams that won the last three World Cup? And remember another question.
1: How many goals have Messi scored overall in all World Cups?
2: Yeah.
0: Send the answers to the number on the screen or call if you'd like to have your voice heard on television. And we'll have those two tickets at the gate for you by the end of this show. All right, so let's get into football now. Spain, two times they've met in the World Cup, I think, 86 and 90. That's 1886 or 1986.
1: Mm-hmm.
0: 1-1 apiece. So not a lot to go on in terms of history between these two teams. But on paper, two very strong teams, a younger team. Look, we're having a call right away. This person didn't wait. good day, you're on NCN Sports Football Chat. You have an answer for us?
3: Yeah,
0: 21
3: goal in the World Cup.
0: 21 goal.
1: Yeah, very spot on.
0: So, Trevor, you can give us a name?
1: I'll take a name.
3: Junior LaFleur.
1: Was it?
0: I get the LaFleur part.
1: Junior LaFleur.
0: Mm-hmm. So, we'll have two tickets right outside of the gate for you. You'll have the security. And we'll have it in an envelope. And your ID card. That's your government name. Saturday. You just come for your two tickets. Thank you. Good buddy. Not a lot to go on in terms of stats, but two quality teams. Belgium, the golden generation is more or less gone.
1: Yeah.
0: We're in the twilight zone. But what can happen in this game? Do we expect a Belgium upset, or as many might predict, Spain closing it out?
1: But we got a Spain,
2: why,
1: jersey. Obviously, listen, like you said, on paper, Spain is obviously the better team. Spain has proven to be a team that can compete and can compete for big titles and big trophies. The World Cup has shown, though, that these little teams cannot be underestimated.
2: Mm-hmm.
1: And we've got people like Romelu Lukaku. Kevin De Bruyne, as much as he's reigning, but you know, he's still there, still a big name. You got Jeremy Doku and all these youngsters that are still running. Can there be an upset? We'll have to wait and see. But Spain with Yamal and Rodri and all these guys running at you all the time, I think they're the clear favorites.
2: I think one point that I want to counteract you on is that you're very wrong for calling Belgium a small team.
1: They're not a small
2: team.
1: A small team. Yes.
2: I mean, we talk a lot about Belgium's golden generation.
0: Yeah.
2: But when we look at the way they have performed now, I think we're underselling this Belgium team.
1: Mm.
2: Especially in clutch moments. Twice they've come back from the brink of getting eliminated from this tournament and have gone through. Romelu Lukaku, to me, has been the best sub, the best player coming on as a substitute in this tournament. Jeremy Doku coming on as a sub is crazy, but hey, you know, things happen.
1: Yeah.
2: I think this game is going to be a late thriller.
1: Mm-hmm.
2: I mean, something might happen early, you never know, but I think it's going to come down to probably the last 10-15 minutes of the game. That is what is going to decide who is going through. Obviously, Spain, Euro champions and whatnot. I support them, but we'll see.
0: I think Belgium won on penalties.
1: Mm-hmm.
0: Beat them in penalties in the World Cup, and then they beat Belgium 2-1. So, You could be seeing it right. It could go very late. You know, Alaska's going to go on late into this World Cup.
1: She made a point just now about Lukaku coming off the bench. And we've seen over a few games Lukaku coming off the bench for Belgium and what the energy that he has created. Mm-hmm. Whether in the 80th minute or whatever it is, he has somewhat managed to motivate the team.
0: And even scored.
1: I remember one goal when he came on. I think, I can't remember which game it was. It was the 80th minute or 81st minute. And as soon as he came on, there was a corner kick.
0: Was it the U.S. game?
2: No, I don't think it was the U.S. game.
1: It was before the U.S. game.
2: I remember that game.
1: And
2: I can't
1: play,
2: remember who was the exact
1: position. Yeah, I mean, he didn't get the final touch, but he forced defenders. And it was an own goal that was scored. Mm. And that's not the only time we've seen Lukaku created those opportunities. Him at the front is perfect for Belgium. It's really, really good. If you have a Lukaku that's fit and going and ready, mm-hmm. Belgium, like, I'm sorry for calling them a small, because they're not a small team. I think they're an overlooked or underestimated team.
2: And
0: I guess, to be fair, we underestimate them because we overestimate them many times and they're disappointed terribly, yeah?
2: So it's a trauma.
0: Yeah, so, you know, if you're a West Indian fan, you're accustomed to a lot of trauma.
2: Yeah, so you regulate your emotions when it comes
0: to
2: them.
0: You set the expectations low. And
1: you set the bar really low. So just in case, you know, you're not disappointed.
0: But I think they would have to play well. And I think for me, they've been the more inconsistent of the two teams.
1: Mm-hmm.
2: Belgium.
0: Barring the one Spain game where they had a colossal failure.
2: No, you do have a point because Belgium, like I mentioned earlier, Belgium found themselves trailing late in the game twice and had to pull off a comeback in order to win. So I understand where you're coming
0: from.
2: I think it was one of these African teams. So I understand where you're coming
1: from. And it could very well be that Senegal game that we're talking about where they came from behind where Lukaku came on.
0: That farm sometimes have been... They've had good games or good parts in games, mm-hmm. but other than maybe the U.S. where they had motivation from all around.
1: And I was about to make that point because we spoke about it yesterday that Belgium was given an additional impetus with the whole the red card for Balogun and all that stuff. And maybe that was the impetus they needed getting into the latter part of the competition
0: just
1: because
0: shake the rust off.
1: Indeed.

0: Yeah.
1: U.S. is not a football nation. They had a very easy group.
0: Yeah.
1: The Paraguay game, I don't know what happened there. But other than that, very easy progression in this tournament to get to the round of 16. And they felt as though, you know, we're a big nation.
0: Yeah.
1: We have a lot to prove. And Belgium now, because of the circumstances outside of that game, they really put on a show. But I think Belgium need to be cautious that you did not play a highly competitive opponent.
0: Yeah.
1: You didn't play one of the big boys, so now you're going to play the European champion.
0: Mm-hmm.
1: So what you did against US might not work against Spain. So you need to plan for that.
0: Yeah, and I see one of the things that a lot of the teams are doing. Lamine Yamal is, I think, and everybody would agree.
2: He's not had a complete game.
0: But, and as I'm about to say, and because a lot of the teams have formulated a plan to shut him down, and you see that with the way how they circle him. May have two or three defenders on him, which means Lamine is not given the freedom that he needs
2: and
0: to create those plays.
2: And if he's not dribbling and moving the ball, he's hampered.
0: Definitely.
2: Yeah.
0: So I think we may see that again today with Belgium.
1: We're
0: going to see two or three tackling him. But what that does, it creates spaces for other players.
1: Yes.
0: And you may very well see that other players will then step up. If Lamine can't be as expressive or as he should be on the football field, other players will have opportunities to score.
1: That's exactly why Oyarzabal has about four or five goals now, because Lamine is locked down, but Oyarzabal, he's still getting a through ball.
0: Yeah.
1: He's still getting the passes he needs. And, you know, he's scoring, so...
2: Going with the narrative that this is an aging Belgian team, which is a fact, that means also there's a very experienced team.
1: Yes.
0: Yeah,
2: and that, in crucial moments, in games that go late, that a couple of plays change the whole complexion of a game, that experience counts.
0: It counts.
1: It does.
2: Big time. And if Belgium are able to manage to hold Spain to 80 minutes, 90 minutes without a goal, that could be a completely different matchup. Especially
0: Cape Verde was able to do that, didn't it? So if Cape Verde was able to hold them to 0-0, I mean, we expected
2: it. Cape Verde has a defense that is...
1: I don't know what it was, but they were playing with a different...
2: Yeah, they practiced defense completely before they got to the World Cup, because they defended like nobody else.
0: Yeah, and then you had Vicinha in the goal, too. Vicinha was a fine for the World Cup, I think. I mean, 42? 40?
1: I think 40 was
0: somewhere there. Yeah. And
2: for sure,
0: making the kind of stops that he was making. So I think Belgium has a chance. And all you need in these big moments is a chance.
2: And the super substitutes you mentioned, if they're able to have an impact, it could be a completely different game. But if Spain managed to find the freeness and flow and pass the ball as they've done on a few occasions, and they get a couple of goals early, it's done deal by half.
1: Spain will need to, if they want to win, they will need to lock down the game as early as possible.
0: Yeah.
1: Put Belgium... I can't say on the back foot, because they've been on the back foot, but you got to put them under immense pressure. It can't just be a one goal or a two goal.
0: Certainly.
1: That's not going to cut it.
2: Because if I come into this contest as an underdog, every minute that goes without the opposition scoring on me, I'm feeling confident.
0: It's a plus.
2: I'm feeling
0: it's a plus.
2: In this game.
0: Yeah.
2: And that confidence builds after a while.
0: Yeah.
2: The team's like, we could win this thing.
0: Yes. Of course.
2: And after the when you bring the game up into four halves with the hydration break, and you bring the coach, we could win this thing enough. It's a whole different story. So they'll need to get ahead. They'll need to crush that feeling of hope and to be able to shut this down and secure their place in the semifinals.
0: Yeah. If Spain comes out and play like the Spain of all that we know, then it's a done deal.
2: Yeah.
0: It's a done deal. But based on what we've seen so far in the competition, we haven't seen the best of Spain.
1: No, we have not.
0: And maybe Spain has reserved their best for when it matters.
2: They would need it right now. but what could not be understated? I think their coach has been he's been very strategic, and he's surprised you with how he's played his team. And let us see how much of a factor that plays. What do you think? How is he
1: been? Sure. I think the first game I was so frustrated with him. I was ranting and raving. I was like, you know what? I can't do this with De La Fuente, because you're losing a game to a team that barely made it into the World Cup, and you have Lamine Yamal on the bench, and your concern is that he's just came back from injury. Guys, come on,
2: play like it's a World Cup.
1: Put on your best striker, do something.
0: Yeah.
1: Even today, his selection, because I read before we started the broadcast that Pedri, the Barcelona midfielder, he isn't starting for Spain today.
0: Mm-hmm.
1: He's on the bench. Which to some is very shocking, because
2: he's kept us guessing.
1: In club football, people are always, Pedri's one of the best midfielders.
0: Yeah.
1: But now to see him on the bench in a World Cup is crazy. So let's see how that works out.
0: Yeah, it's going to be interesting, Travis. But I know we got two other tickets to give away.
2: Yeah, I see no message come through. Call the WhatsApp number. The questions again. Or
0: with

0: has answered the one with Messi, so that's gone. Messi, so we got to give the other one the two.
1: Who won the last? Who are the teams that won the last two World Cups? So you can, even after the show, if you call or send a message, you'll get a ticket at the gate. So final thoughts, Spain versus Belgium. Is it Spain's time or is it another done deal for Spain? Is it Portugal time, rather? Mm-hmm. Why is it Portugal?
0: Mm-hmm.
1: Portugal?
0: You're in the Portugal era.
1: Is it Belgium's time or Spain will get a job done?
0: Like I said earlier, Spain obviously is a clear favorite in this game. Belgium has a point to prove. If you're going to bet your money at once, you're more than likely bet your money in Spain because you're the favorite. But if you're one of those people who believe in playing on the day and Belgium saying, hey, we're here, nobody thought we would have been here, that could be a catalyst for them, you know, doing something that we don't expect today.
1: Final thoughts from you,
2: I
1: Jemima.
2: I don't think you have to ask me much.
3: Scoreline.
2: I think I have it 3-1 to Spain.
1: 3-1.
2: 3-1 to Spain.
0: I am going to say that at...
1: Your prediction is it was very close.
0: Very close. And I'm going to say at 90 minutes, it's going to be 2-2. Heading into extra time.
3: Mm. Wow. You want to see excitement.
1: Wow. That is going to be crazy. Well, I think that's all we have show for. See, when here, I have to see. We'll see you tomorrow at 2:45 here for the two quarterfinals game. We have, so I think it's 5 p.m. and 8 p.m.
0: Yes, 5 p.m. and 9 p.m.
1: 5 p.m. and 9 p.m. So we'll catch us here tomorrow. And then, of course, Sunday we'll give you results from those games as we head into the semifinal. That's it for us. We're out.
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5: With the news at this time, I am Onika Langhorn Eno. Education Minister Sonia Parakh says the 2026 National Grade 6 Assessment, NGSA, results are the strongest ever recorded in Guyana's history. Speaking at the official announcement at the Arthur Chung Conference Center, Minister Parakh highlighted that this year's performance not only surpassed previous years, but also exceeded regional benchmarks. Hundreds of rice farmers in Region 6 have begun receiving their relief checks today as part of the distribution exercise spearheaded by Agriculture Minister Zulfikar Mustafa. Some 1,484 farmers are expected to benefit from more than $862.9 million. A 20-year-old construction worker has been remanded to prison after being charged with the murder of 27-year-old Narish Sicharan of Williamsburg, Quarantine. Parmeshwar Lionel appeared before the Wim Magistrates Court on Friday and was remanded until July 31. The Transport and Harbors Department has announced that only vehicles with a maximum gross weight of 20 tons will be allowed on the Parika Supanam ferry service. This weight restriction, TNHD noted, is to ensure the safe operation of the loading link span bridge while rehabilitation works continue at the Parika ferry Stelling. And internationally, a 26-year-old man has been arrested on suspicion of murder following the death of former UK politician Anne Widdecombe. Police say the incident is not being treated as terrorism and investigations are ongoing. And that's the news to the moment.

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1: Careful driving saves lives. On today's program, I will focus on rules for pedal cyclists. Where there is a cycle lane, always use it. Glance before you make a move off, or change course, or to overtake or turn. Never ride more than 2 abreast, and whenever road or traffic conditions require it, ride in single file. Never carry anything that may interfere with the proper control of your cycle. Do not hold on to another moving vehicle or any other cyclist. You were listening to Carpal Charon with today's edition of Road Safety Talk. 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
3: This is awesome. 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
4: The answer is we got to evolve. If we want to keep up with what's happening in our world, we have to be able to give people news now. One of the things our CEO here at NCN says a lot of the time is that the deadline for news is no longer at 6 o'clock.
3: Yeah.
4: It is right now.
3: It's right
4: and
3: now.
4: We have to be able to answer that question. 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
1: This is The Voice of Guyana. It is 15 hours 30.

A very good day to you and welcome to Album of the Day. On this program, we put the spotlight on our artists and our music of yesteryear, music that have touched and influenced our lives. On today's program, we have Guyana's singing cowboy, Nesbitt Changor, on the radio stage. Nesbitt Changor was born in Fyrish Corentyne. At an early age, he taught himself to play the guitar and developed a love for country music. He started writing and singing his own songs. In the late 1940s, he won the first prize on The Gong Show at ZFY radio station in Georgetown. He was soon performing on radio shows, some of which were hosted by Olga Lopes Seals. Nesbitt Changor is perhaps best known for his two timely and touching songs titled A Guyanese Lament and Call to Guyana. They were made in the studios of Radio Demerara at Broadcasting House in Georgetown. Let's listen to selections from his 1980 album titled Nesbitt and Sons. Here is To Elvis with Love, I Want Your Love and Can't Forget About You.

You are listening to Album of the Day, and in the spotlight is Nesbitt Changer, known as Guyana's singing cowboy. In his early days, apart from writing and singing, he was involved in many charitable works and performances in Guyana. Changer later emigrated to Canada, where he worked as a substitute teacher in the 1970s and spent over 20 years teaching guitar through the Ottawa School Board's continuing education programs. Changer's achievements have won him a number of awards, including the Wordsworth Makanju Award at the Guyana Folk Festival 2002 in New York. He continued writing and recording music, often with his sons. Throughout the years, Nesbitt has been ably assisted and encouraged by his wife Greta and his family. We continue with My Sweetheart, My Darling, My Love, and I Just Wanna Hold You.

You have been listening to Album of the Day, and in the spotlight was Nesbitt Changar, known as Guyana's singing cowboy. Many thanks to the Facebook post that provided much of the information. It is titled Legends of Guyana Past and Present. We leave you now with Why Do I Worry Over You, Joanne, and Ponytail Samba. Do enjoy.

0: With over 123,000 followers and growing, NCN continues to lead in the digital space with the launch of our NCN app. To tell us more, I'm joined by technical and digital media colleagues Devon and Shaquan.
1: Thank you, Michelle. 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
2: 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This is big time stuff. Why do I say that? I say that because we are moving into a different era. 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The question we now have to answer in the digital media.
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Well, good afternoon to you. It is the 10th of February, Friday. What did I say, February? Don't worry with that at all. 10th of July, sometimes, you know, you do have the little bubble somewhere up in the head there. Anyhow, beautiful Friday afternoon to you. I'm sure going home after a hard day's work. Looking forward to a relaxing weekend, many of you. And here is hoping that you will enjoy it. So we began with the tickets for cricket. And we've got one winner. But today what we're going to do is to each caller, each caller, once you are in the city, you will be winning a ticket to cricket. It's the Global Super League, and it's the games. It's going to be, let me give you the exact dates. It is going to be on the 28th of July. All right, 28th of July. And we've got 4 tickets. And these are for night games. The teams that we'll be playing is the Desert Vipers against Perth Scorchers 11, 28th of July at 7 p.m. So this will be 9 games, 1 ticket per person, yeah? So as soon as you call through today, you're going to be winning yourself a ticket. All right, let's get right into it. We don't want to be talking too much. 226-4762 is the number. And we're going to starting off with one coming from Byron Lee and the Dragonaires. Here we go.

All right, time check 16 hours 9. I tell you what, it's really great. Already the tickets are going crazy. So we've got 1, 2, 3 winners so far. One more ticket remaining. As soon as the next person calls, that will be through. And we're really grateful to have you through. Anyhow, Vernie's up first. And Vernie is calling from the Palmer Room. Two songs for her. We've got Kenny Rogers doing a double. Lucille and Don't Fall in Love with a Dreamer.

Yes, that's a double from Kenny Rogers there. Don't Fall in Love with a Dreamer, and Lucille is for Vernie up there in the Pomeroon. Coming up next, we've got Isabella from Hobadiah, and getting through to us, having a great time there in Hobadiah, saying good afternoon and sending her love as well. Two songs for her, Cheryl Maloney, Don't Give Up, and Joseph Niles, Living Your Religion. And before we go through to the songs, saying good afternoon, congratulations to all of the little ones who have done their very best at the NGSA. Congratulations to you, to the schools you're going to be going to, and of course, as you continue your young careers as in your academic studies. Yep, wishing you all the best. Congratulations. Later on in the news, you'll be hearing from our newsroom team telling us where the children will be going, some of the schools and some of the joys and some of the stories too will be coming out over the next few days from students, parents, and teachers. So congratulations to them. Anyhow, back to the music we go. We've got Cheryl Maloney and Joseph Niles for Isabella.

Here's the voice of Joseph Nance there, Live Your Religion Every Day. And before that, Cherry Maloney, Don't Give Up, for Isabella in Hobadiah. Moving on this beautiful Friday afternoon, coming up next, we've got Johnny coming through. Two songs for him. Bring Back the Times for New Kids on the Block, and NSYNC doing This I Promise You.

Time check just about 16 hours 36. It seemed as we've dried up of calls. Yeah, it seems as if the calls have been, maybe it's a busy afternoon. So what we're going to do for you is spin some music, beginning with two selections coming from Michael Jackson. Trust you enjoy the rest of your day. Thanking Vernie, Johnny, and Isabella from Obadiah for coming through.

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6: You know, I was wondering, you know, if you could keep on, because the force, it's got a lot of power, and it makes me feel like

music of Michael Jackson there for you. Just giving you a rundown as to what's going to be happening a little later on. Coming up at 5 hours, that'll be 17 hours. 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BBC Newsroom, we'll be joining in with them. The news comes your way at 18 hours. That'll be followed by sport, weather forecast, economic report, and UN News Today. The BBC Witness History Report will come your way somewhere around 35, and that'll be at around 18:35. And at 19 hours this evening, we hope that you do stay with us, because we're going to be bringing to you the NGSA 2026 results. And so if you didn't hear it for yourselves, well, you have a chance to hear it at 19 hours or 7 p.m. Do stay tuned to The Voice of Guyana.

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1: Bhajan jams or Hindu devotional songs have been sung for well over 1,000 years. 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
1: From the Bhakti movement in 6th century India to songs featured in Bollywood films today, bhajans have evolved over generations, but now they're being reworked again to appeal to the younger diaspora.
4: What he's done is created a way of making it relevant to today's audience without losing its pure intention.
5: It's literally like enlightened something in me.
1: This is a documentary from the BBC World Service. I'm Raj Korbilku, and in this episode of Heart and Soul, I'm meeting the people behind the quest to keep an ancient sound alive. Bhajan jams are going viral. Young people are taking the devotional songs out of the traditional settings and literally rocking audiences across the world. I'm meeting two bhajan jam artists from opposite sides of the Atlantic, both with different perspectives on the art form and their faith.
6: I'm not religious. I mean, I'm Jain myself. I think I'm spiritual. I love visiting the temple. I love praying. But I'd call myself spiritual.
1: Are you religious?
7: Oh, yes, definitely.
1: What does religion mean to you?
7: Hinduism, for me, it's more about giving thanks and living selflessly and trying to make the world a better place for you and for the people around you.
8: Ralph, are we live?
1: I'm in the UK capital, London, where local lad Bhavik Haria is preparing for a big concert and rehearsals are in full swing. So you are really hard to get hold of. Just describe your schedule to me right now.
6: Well, right now it is crazy. We are all over the place. We're working on so many exciting projects which are aligned with my mission to keep bhajans alive. But to have this much work is a blessing. So it's a real honour to be busy right now.
1: In recent years, since the coronavirus pandemic, bhajan jams or bhajan raves have become a global trend. But what are they exactly?
6: So bhajan jamming or bhajan clubbing is a trend that began in India. It's basically presenting bhajans in a different style. So the production is a lot more than you would normally see at a traditional bhajan event. You've got some lights moving. You might have some special effects. You have these big screens with visuals. When I begin these bhajan jams, I always say to the audience that this is something that's been happening for a long, long time, for many, many years, just in a different way. So our grandparents would gather in homes, they would sing bhajans. Our parents or you would attend temples and they would sing and chant together. In some degree, it's a bhajan jam. Now we're adding the element of production. I think it's a great concept. It may fade away in a few years, who knows, something else will come. But I think the important thing is it's really engaging the youth, which is incredible.
1: Bhavik is 34 years old, average height, with a slender build and a calming nature. He is one of the most popular bhajan jam artists touring in the UK and is regularly booked to perform across the world. But I wanted to know how a guy of his young age came to perform religious songs traditionally sung by elders in the community.
6: So for me, it was 2009, 2010-ish.
1: And how old were you then?
6: I was 12. And music has been in my family for a long time. So my granddad was a big devotee of Jalaram Bapa, a Hindu god, and he used to sing all the time when we had family functions. He would always open with a prayer. And initially, he used to sing for like 10, 15 minutes, and all of us kids used to get bored. But then we understood what he was doing and how he was creating such a beautiful blessing to start the event or whatever we were hosting. And he was part of this Jalaram Bapa Mandri. Every Thursday night, they would go to different people's homes or community centers, and they would all take turns and sing. So a group of 20, 30 people would travel every single week to different places around the UK. And my mum used to go, and eventually she took me along with her. I used to take my harmonium. They always used to encourage me to sing. I used to make loads of mistakes, but they were just so generous with their love of just sharing this music and singing. And then my parents bought me a piano. I used to take that along with me. At the time, it was like four times the size of me, but I used to lug it around and play. And for them, it was something new at the time because they just had the harmonium, the tabla, the manjira, and I was just trying something new. But that's where it began for me.
1: He's not the only young musician bringing bhajans to a new audience. Gauri Madhuri Dhanraj is performing with Bhavik in his London concert. She was born in Canada but raised in Guyana in South America, and bhajans have been a part of her earliest memories.
7: I think I've always been into them. My father and his father before him and his father before him, they were Hindu priests, pandits. So I always grew up in Mandir, in the temple. And bhajans have always been the way that the lay people or the common people can connect to God. Especially because many of our scriptures are in Sanskrit and our bhajans are in Hindi or Awadh Bhasha or the local Hindi language. So they've always felt special to the common folk. So I think I was just kind of born into it and now it's just with me forever.
1: So for Bhavik and Gauri, their grandfathers played a pivotal role in instilling a love for devotional music in them. I wondered what it meant for those generations of their families who had moved to the UK and Guyana from India decades ago.
6: I think bhajans for that generation at the time was keeping true to what they had grown up with and understanding and enjoyed singing. And then another big part is the legacy and ensuring generations to come understand. And as I said, sometimes we as kids used to think, oh my gosh, this is boring. And sometimes he'd go on for like half an hour. But actually, looking back now, it was such a beautiful way of creating this legacy for future generations to come. And now me and my cousins, we all enjoy listening to bhajans.
1: If you kind of transport yourself back to that time when, you know, you've got your granddad and his friends in your front room and your, you know, little 10, 12-year-old Bhavik listening to them, joining in, can you remember any emotions? Are there any smells? Are there any thoughts that are coming to mind that take you back to that time?
6: Oh, that's a great question. I think smells would be like the agarbati, the incense, for sure. I think thoughts would, like, just feeling that devotion and the energy and we say power of, like, the love. You know, everyone was there to sing. You know, there was no other agenda, just to be present and just to share.
1: Gauri's family moved to Guyana before settling in Canada, so bhajans have helped keep the distant link to India alive after multiple generations of her family emigrated to the other side of the world.
7: I know for the Guyanese who would have come from India, it was like their pathway to home. Like, they would have been in this foreign land that looked very similar to home, but the language was different, the people were different, but the water was the same, the sky was the same, the trees were the same. And then when they would have sang their bhajans, it made them feel like they weren't alone, because even though they're far away from home and family and friends, Bhagwan, or that divine entity, was still with them across the oceans. And I think it's kind of analogous to what we're experiencing today, because like my generation is almost like the twice diaspora, because we've immigrated from India to Guyana and then again from Guyana to Canada. And we've also lost that connection to two homes now. The first home of our parents and then the second home of India, of our great-great-grandparents. So bhajans kind of serve as a bridge between not just two countries, but three almost. So I think we're experiencing the same thing as our ancestors, just in a different language today.
1: Gauri blends Indian classical music with West Indian folk to reflect her diverse heritage, creating musical links to her family legacy.
7: Because we're from Guyana and the music there is a little more rural folk music. So when you come to Canada, you might look at those kinds of music and you think, oh, it's, you know, not as classy as the Indian Bollywood music we hear. But now, like, I'm studying in my master's about Indian folk music and how it migrated, and I'm starting to see and love the beauty of Indian folk music, and I'm letting go of that kind of Western privileged bias of looking at folk music as not up to the same standard as classical music.
1: So you have a global perspective on bhajans because, you know, you live across Guyana and Canada, you're here in the UK now. Do people from all of these different countries receive bhajans in a different way? Or do you think they actually unite them regardless of which country they're from?
7: I think it's more of the latter because, and this has really come to the fore in the bhajan jamming, because I've seen when I've done it in Canada, there's people there from, of course, Canada, but also all parts of India, like Gujarat, Punjab, north, south. Then you've got the West Indians, the Guyanese, the Trinidadians. Then you've got the people from Africa, and you've got Fiji, you've got Mauritius, South Africa, Zimbabwe. So to have all of these diverse people in one space, what is really uniting them is the lyrics of those songs, the music behind those bhajans. Songs like Raghupati Raghav or Payoji Meni. No matter where we're from, as Hindus, we've all grown up hearing those songs. To answer your question, yeah, I believe it's bringing us together and it's bridging those things that we think identify us as unique. And that's part of the reason why we come to temple too, to feel that link to our ancestral home in a foreign country, especially for so many of us who have not been to India, or so many generations ago might have come from India. So we've lost that kind of connection with India over the years, and now that's coming back through bhajans.
1: It's believed that bhajans have been sung for at least 1,500 years in India. It began with the Bhakti movement, making devotional music accessible to all classes of society, having previously been reserved for royal courts. Singing styles have evolved, but also the instruments. Could this be what is appealing to people of different ages and backgrounds?
7: I think that's one way. But I think the most important thing for bhajans is the voice. Because I love instruments. I play a bunch, and anytime we do programs, I try to bring in different Western, Indian classical. But those are kind of like the sauce or the spices that you add into the food. But without salt, there's no taste. I think the voice is the key to the bhajans, because the emotion that a voice can carry, while I believe in the power of music and instruments to communicate, I don't think there's any instrument that can equal what the voice can carry.
1: You're listening to the documentary on the BBC World Service. I'm Raj Kobilku, and for Heart and Soul, I'm talking to two young musicians from either side of the Atlantic, Bhavik Harya and Gauri Madhuri Dhanraj, about why they're so keen to keep Hindu devotional songs, or bhajans, relevant to young Hindus and Jains around the world. Govind bolo Hari Gopal bolo. We've heard how Bhavik and Gauri were raised with bhajans that served as not just a form of worship for their grandparents, but also a link to their ancestral home of India. But what is it about them that they find so appealing?
6: So the love for me grew from beginning to understand what they mean and how powerful they are. Diving deeper into what these bhajans mean, I think, has enhanced my love for it. It's just made it deeper, and it's created this beautiful connection which I now have the honor of sharing. In some ways, I think bhajans and slash music is medicine. I think it's a great way to pause, to reflect. I think it's a great way to stay connected with your heritage, with your faith, with your religion. And that's whether you're religious or spiritual. So you don't have to be religious. Having that connection with coming with understanding what they mean, having that connection is really, really beautiful. So I think it's something that we all need to keep up. Otherwise, for generations to come, it will fade away.
1: Are you religious?
6: I'm not religious. I mean, I'm Jain myself. I think I'm spiritual. I love visiting the temple. I love praying, but I'd call myself spiritual.
1: What does spirituality mean to you?
6: So spirituality for me, I think, is like being a good person, following and doing what you're meant to be doing. And for me, it's doing what I believe in.
1: So is it maybe more about values and principles for you rather than following a doctrinated faith?
6: Yeah, that's correct. Being a good person.
1: Are people surprised when you say that you're not religious?
6: I think so. But I think it's this generation. Like, you know, you can enjoy bhajans and you don't necessarily have to go to the mandir or the temple, you know, religiously. You can listen to bhajans and not be religious. So, and people could class being religious as different things. I think as long as you're listening and enjoying for the right reasons, because spiritual could mean a lot of things. Even musically, like it could be a bhajan, it could be a qawwali. It's still spiritual.
1: Gauri, who has been raised by Hindu priests or pundits, has an alternative perspective.
7: Religion is not a label for me. It's like a way of life. There are, of course, the rituals and the vidhi that we follow as Hindus, like certain prayers you do, pujas, festivals you'll celebrate. Especially because I work at this Hindu temple that my parents have built, I'm inculcated in that all the time. But Hinduism for me and for all of the people that I teach or my students or the people in the temple, it's more about giving thanks and living selflessly, doing seva or volunteerism, and trying to make the world a better place for you and for the people around you. That's like the basis of Hinduism. So I try to do that through music or through teaching and try to blend that kind of seva with our religious tradition. So I think, yeah, that's what Hinduism sort of means to me.
1: So for you, singing bhajans is a form of seva, selfless service.
7: Yeah, I'm lucky that I get to sing in the temple all of the time. Other musicians, like, we have to look for shows and gigs, right? But the temple, Hindu temples, and all places of worship are where people come to feel safe, or they come for a haven or for some kind of escape from the real world. So I find that when you give them bhajans, it's like giving them therapy, peace, love, quiet in this very, very busy and difficult world that we live in. So in my little way, that's my form of seva.
1: I first came across Bhavik when my friends in the UK were telling me how excited they are to attend his bhajan jam. Although I'm not Hindu, they knew it would appeal to me because I have a love for diverse music. And from the get-go, I was hooked. I'm attending a jam in Birmingham. The musicians are on stage. There's amazing energy in the room. Around 200 people, all with hands in the air, singing along in a state of euphoria. Many of them are out of their seats dancing, and you can see why this has really taken on to young people. Religious songs accompanied by huge energy and vitality, something you probably wouldn't have seen generations before. But all that euphoria begins with some calm.
6: So if it's comfortable for you, we invite you to close your eyes. Take a slow, deep breath in and gently let it out.
1: When I came to the Birmingham concert, you started with some meditation. I was looking around and everybody was just so into it. Everybody had their eyes closed. They were listening to you. They were following your instructions. You're on stage. You're seeing hundreds, if not thousands, of people in front of you. They've got their eyes closed. They're immersed in what you're saying, in your music. How does that feel?
6: It feels incredible. I'm so grateful to, like, this family that we've built. Life today, we all have so many distractions. You know, even just now I looked over at my phone. Like, it's so easy to just have another thought come into your mind and push you aside. So we thought it would be a really beautiful way to bring everyone into the room, try and make everyone be as present as possible. But for people to come and to experience that is a real blessing for me. I'm so grateful and honored that I can share this experience with all of these people.
1: You also talk about sometimes what these bhajans are trying to say, you know, whether it's about karma, karma, or about ego. How do you keep your ego in check when you have people paying to see you, coming, you know, with the full family? Does it sometimes get to your head? How do you keep yourself in check?
6: I think the moment I come off stage, I get to meet everyone, and that's the best part of it for me. And then I go home and I sit and I think, okay, what can we do better? Like, I don't think I'm amazing. Like, I think what I'm doing is, I'm blessed to be doing what I'm doing. I think for me, it comes from within. Like, I'm doing it for myself, and the byproduct is people are enjoying it. And it's a blessing to be able to share that with others.
1: So you're there with gratitude?
6: Yeah, so much gratitude. So much gratitude. And going home and then I sit, and it takes me 2-3 hours to, like, come down from this super high that I've built. And then I sit there and I look at all these stories that people have tagged me on, all these messages. Like, some of them are essays, but I sit there and I read them. Sometimes I cry, but sometimes I'm just like, our music has helped someone. our music has done this or has helped this person go through X, Y, and Z. And it is gratitude is the right word.
1: Gauri sings at her temple, teaches music, and performs concerts to audiences that sometimes number in the thousands. But in Hinduism, ego is something to be kept in check. And I wanted to understand how she stays grounded when so many eyes are on her.
7: That is a good question, and one I think more musicians should ask ourselves. Because it is difficult. You're on a stage, and you're seeing these bhajans about Bhagwan, and in front of you are all these people who might not be looking at Bhagwan, but they're looking at you. And a lot of times, people follow the messenger instead of the message, you know? They get attached to the singer, or the pandit, or the guru, and they focus more on that and less on what the guru or the singer is trying to convey. So for me, it is very difficult because abhiman, pride, it's so hard to keep in check. But I always try to remind myself that I'm just here in this position because I've been blessed with the opportunity and the privilege. And if it wasn't me, it would have been somebody else. Like, I'm replaceable in this whole scheme of things. So my mission is to just do the best with whatever little time I've got, whatever resources I've got. And if I don't do it, somebody else will. So I'm just another instrument of Bhagwan to be used as he wishes. And when my time ends, hopefully I have done my part to train others to take over. Because the end goal is never my fame or my prestige. It's that this dharma, these bhajans will live on. And with or without me, that will happen.
1: How have bhajans shaped you as a person?
7: In incredible ways, I guess. When I was younger, I wouldn't really feel it because, you know, when you're growing up, you learn them because you have to. You sing them because you have to. And then suddenly you hit a certain age and a switch kind of flips in your brain and now you're doing it because you want to, because you love to. So I think that's happened to me. And now bhajans, they've really grown the love in me for my religion, for my dharma. They have made me perceive the world differently. Because before I would sing them just for myself, my own enjoyment between me and God. But now when I sing them, I realize the kind of unifying potential they have on the audience or the emotional impact they have on listeners. So I see them more as a way to connect me and others like me to the divine. So it's more of a social rather than just an individualistic connection.
1: Just rewinding there where you said that there was a switch at a certain point in your life where you wanted to sing bhajans. What triggered that switch?
7: I think one part is maturity, like just growing up and realizing that I have a choice. My parents didn't force me to go to temple, and then realizing I would still rather choose to go with them rather than stay home. So that was one aspect. The other aspect, and I think this happens to a lot of people living abroad, you're so stranded in this foreign world of people who don't look like you, who don't practice the same faith as you, and you search for something that will ground you and tie you to something bigger than yourself. So that's why a lot of my generation comes back to religion as they get older, because they want something that defines them or that explains who they are. So that happened to me too when I was in end of high school, university. And I'm like, why am I searching for all of the answers outside when I have everything I need right with me? And that kind of pushed me back on the path towards my dharma.
1: For Gauri, bhajans are tied closely to religion or dharma. Bhavik, who identifies as spiritual rather than religious, also sees them as part of a longer tradition, one that can be reversioned for a new generation.
6: 6-7 years ago, when we started doing these bhajan concerts, and by bhajan concerts, I mean ticketed events, one which isn't a normal thing for bhajans. People aren't used to, at the time weren't used to having a ticketed event, but we've changed that mindset. But back then we were seeing grandparents and parents attend, and they would force or bring along their children or grandchildren. And the most incredible thing I think we've achieved is now 6 years on, the children are coming and they're bringing their grandparents. And they're saying, hey, granddad, Bapuji, Ba, you used to sing this bhajan to me. I didn't know what it meant. Now I know what it means, and that connection is so much more special.
1: As much as Gauri welcomes this global trend, she's also conscious of how devotional Hindu songs can be diluted in a commercial world.
7: I mean, with bhajan jamming, I can see bhajans just growing bigger and bigger. There's always that risk of polluting, lowering the standard of the bhajans. And I think that's the risk with everything. Even when bhajan jamming first came out, there were a lot of people who said, oh, this is heresy, you know, bhajans are pure, they should not be associated with bhajan clubbing or jamming. While I don't agree with those people because I love the accessibility now of bhajan jamming, I do think us as singers have to remember that these are not like Bollywood songs, they're still religious. So when you put them into concerts or things like that, you have to upkeep that maryada or that standard, that dignity with which bhajans need to be treated. I can see now the music is appealing a lot more to non-Hindus. So I think that's a really big positive, because for us, bhajans is about the lyrics, the connection, but for non-Hindus, it's just about good music. And whether you're listening to it for the lyrics or for the music, the fact is you're listening to it. So that makes us happy.
1: Bhajans have always evolved through language, movement, migration, and sound. For Pavik and Gauri, the challenge is not simply to modernize them, but to carry them forward without losing what gives them meaning, as worship, as memory, as service, and as a link between generations. You've been listening to the documentary from the BBC World Service. Bhajan Jams was presented and produced by me, Rajkor Bilku. The series producer for Heart and Soul is Rajiv Gupta.
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0: Live from London, you are with BBC News. England cricket captain Ben Stokes will retire from international duty after the third test against New Zealand. French authorities say 11 people have been killed after a plane carrying skydivers crashes in northeastern France. An 11-year-old boy is found alive after being trapped under the rubble for 76 hours following those earthquakes in Venezuela. Well, these are live images from Caracas, where search and rescue operations continue. The group phase of the World Cup has come to an end after 72 games spread across the US, Mexico and Canada.
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0: Hi there. A very good day to you. Welcome to another program of From Word to Word. Robin Deodat here. We've got two words for you. A simple one, which I'm sure you know, and another one which, well, you may or may not know. The first one, vein, V-A-I-N. There's another vein, V-E-I-N, having to do with plants and leaves and so on. But this one is V-A-I-N. There's, in fact, a third one, V-A-N-E, but let me not confuse you. V-A-I-N is what we're looking at. And the second word, O-T-I-O-S-E, otios, otios. So many of you, I'm quite sure, are aware of the first word and even its meaning, but not so many will know about otios. You might have to run to the dictionary. Well, we'll be your dictionary today. Vein, first of all, according to the dictionary, has this meaning: having or showing an excessive high opinion of one's appearance or one's ability. You're too vain. You know, people are in front of the mirror all the time and, oh, they want to look good and stuff like that. In fact, sometimes when people try to look good, they overdo it and they end up looking rather bad. So you have to watch out. You know, you have these plastic surgeons doing big business in the U.S. Thankfully, they haven't come down to Guyana as yet. But they add lip thing and they add all kinds of nose thing and whatnot. And before you know it, the person who had originally a pretty good face, fairly good face, ends up with a mask, or rather obnoxious mass. So, not having that excessive high opinion of one's appearance would normally lead you to doing all kinds of things to look even better. So that's the first one. Now, where did that word come from? Interesting. From the Latin vanus, meaning empty, without substance. Because people who are vain about themselves are really looking at the superficial part of themselves, not the internal, what you have within. What about that other big word, otios, O-T-I-O-S-E? It's an archaic word, but it meant serving no practical purpose. Serving no practical purpose. Otios is when you're doing it just for leisure or you're doing it to show off, right? Otios. So according to Webster, let's give you a description. I always like Webster because they go into some detail. Producing no useful result, lacking use or effect. So it's otios. If you're involved in things otios, then you're, let's put it frankly, you're just wasting time or you're showing off yourself. So otios was first used in English back in the 18th century, and after a while it was used simply as at leisure or for your pleasure. Vain, an over-reliance on how you look or what you think you are or who you are. Some people depend on their names and they're very vain about that. Otios is lacking results. No effect whatsoever. Let's close with this quote. It's some great words to live by, not accredited. Be strong, but not rude. Be kind, but not weak. Be bold, but not a bully. Be humble, but not timid. Be proud, but not arrogant. Lovely. That's it for today. Join us next time for another program of From Word to Word.
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2: You're listening to the Newsroom from the BBC World Service with me, Janet Jalil. As Russian losses in Ukraine mount, the BBC has confirmed that more than 3,500 foreign nationals from more than 40 countries have died fighting for Russia. BBC Russia has been keeping a record of service personnel killed in the war in Ukraine. Olga Ivshina told us what she'd uncovered about the foreign recruits who've died.
3: Since the first year of the invasion, together with the independent Russian media, Media Zona, and the team of independent volunteers, we have been counting people who have died fighting for on the Russian side during this invasion in Ukraine using open source only. And so we don't use the information supplied by, you know, Western intelligences, Ukrainian side. It's only those we can 100% verify via open source. And so far, we have confirmed that at least 3,589 foreigners from more than 40 countries died fighting for Russia. And those countries include, you know, from Ecuador and United States of America to Vietnam, Cuba and Sri Lanka. So it's a wide selection across the whole world.
2: The greatest number, I think, are from North Korea. How did so many foreigners come to fight for Russia?
3: Yes, the biggest number, over 2,300, so over 2,000, are North Korean soldiers who were fighting in Russia, you know, following the bilateral agreement. So apart from that, yeah, we have identified at least 1,285 soldiers coming from all over the world and not through state-mediated contacts. So they have different destinies, but we have found three major tendencies. It seems during the first 2 years, Russia was heavily recruiting prisoners, to both Russians and foreigners, but some foreigners decided to join the deal as well. So they were given a chance that if they survive for 6 months on the front line, they will be pardoned and they can go free. And also they would get some money, some salary. It seems since early 2024, this resource was more or less exhausted, but Russia has significantly increased payout bonuses for people to sign up contracts with the Russian army. And then that perspective became very appealing for certain people from countries where they face economic hardship, like Nepal, India, Yemen, Cuba, etc. Sometimes people thought they were going to work as security guards or something like this. So the picture is sort of complicated. But over the past year and a half, we see a new tendency. It seems now Russia is putting more emphasis on migrant workers. So people who were coming to Russia to work as construction workers or maybe as students, etc. So they're trying to put some pressure on those people, making them sign contracts with the Russian army. And also they're ramping up their recruitment in various African countries, because it seems that the word hasn't spread yet about the conditions and the, you know, details of the deal. So there are still people who are eager to sign up.
2: Olga Ivshina. At least 12 people have died in a wildfire in southern Spain. More than 20 others are still missing. Hundreds of emergency service and military personnel are battling the flames in the southern region of Andalusia. The fire broke out near Los Gallardas, not far from the Mediterranean coast. The Andalusia president said it had spread like gunpowder. Guy Hedgeco reports from Madrid.
4: This is already the worst fire the Andalusia region has ever seen in terms of human loss. There are fears the number of dead will rise. The bodies of four of the victims were found in a car. Eight other people who are known to have died had tried to escape the flames on foot. This is a popular area for tourists, many of whom are British. Peter Chapman, from the UK, has a holiday home in nearby Mojácar.
5: This morning when we got up, the sun was blocked out. And we had ash all over our terrace. The wind has changed direction, so it's a lot clearer now, and hopefully it won't go in this direction.
4: The local government said it was likely that the victims, most of who are thought to be foreign holidaymakers, had failed to heed evacuation instructions. Investigators have inspected a collapsed power cable, which was initially blamed for starting the blaze. But local technicians have said electricity was not running through it. Helicopters and planes have been dropping water on the blaze as firefighters try to bring it under control with the help of the military. The president of the Andalusia region, Juanma Moreno, said there's a huge response underway.
6: We are deploying every resource at our disposal. Yesterday there were 16 aerial resources. There are around 500 personnel working in the area, and in short, we are doing everything technically and humanly possible to bring the fire under control.
4: This area of southeastern Spain, which is slightly inland from the coast, is hilly and covered with vegetation, making firefighting difficult. Spain, as with much of southern Europe, has been experiencing high temperatures in recent days, and windy conditions in the area have increased the risk of wildfires.
2: Guy Hedgeco. Well, these wildfires come after repeated extreme heat waves across Western Europe. A number of regions in France have been put on the highest heat wave alert. I spoke to Chris Fawkes from BBC Weather and asked him how the weather in Spain has contributed to the wildfires there.
7: I think there's two things we need to think about. First of all, it's the conditions that set in place all of that dry material that fueled the fire. And really, that comes down to the extreme heat waves that we've seen this year. Now, in Spain in June, there are a number of cities that reached their record temperatures in June. And we know that over 1,000 people died due to the heat. So in many cases, these people might have been quite elderly or people with underlying health conditions. But nevertheless, it was the heat that killed them. So these heat waves are deadly. But of course, it was those heat waves that dried out all of the brush, making it susceptible to fire. Now, whatever caused the fire on Thursday, what we can see is on satellite pictures, we can actually pick up thermal heat anomalies. So that's the hot spots that the fire creates as they start. And from then, you can just see the fire really spreading and becoming much, much more intense over a very short space of time. And the local weather conditions that helped that wildfire really spread and become so fierce is that we had southeasterly winds gusting at about 25 miles an hour, so really fanning those flames. But as well as that, the humidity levels with those winds were very, very low on Thursday. 20% humidity. That's incredibly dry conditions, dry winds that are blowing in. Now, once the wildfires have initiated, you've then got the topography that didn't help because those southeasterly winds pushed the fire uphill. And that's a really good direction for the fire to spread and become much more intense over time. As well as that, once these wildfires get going, they can actually create their own wind systems anyway, which makes them become even more intense and quite unpredictable and dangerous for firefighters to try and tackle.
2: And you talked about 1,000 excess deaths in Spain. There have also been about 1,000 excess deaths in France, which is also experiencing yet another heat wave. But that figure is much lower than that heat wave back in 2003, which led to a lot of soul searching in France about the lack of medical care at a time when people were perhaps more vulnerable to the heat.
7: Yeah, I mean, 2003 was just the most incredible heat wave, not just affecting France, but actually much of Western Europe. The stats say that somewhere between 30 and 70,000 people died, and it's thought that about 15,000 people of those were victims from the heat wave in France. Now, there were a number of things that happened there. You know, it coincided with the French holidays, which certainly didn't help things. But I think after 2003, a lot of the authorities went and thought, you know, these heat waves are really serious. We need to do something about it. Already in June, we've seen over 1,000 excess deaths in Spain, over 1,000 in France. It can take weeks and months for the data to become fully available.
2: And it looks like these heat waves are coming more often and perhaps more fiercely.
7: That's a central forecast, actually, for climate change. You know, we are expecting heat waves, when they do come along, to come along more regularly. And when they do happen, for the temperatures to be more extreme.
2: Is Europe heating up faster than the rest of the world?
7: Yes. Yes, it does seem to be. That's one of the real worries, that, you know, these things could come much more frequently, be much more extreme. And Europe, with its massive population, particularly exposed to these rapidly changing climatic conditions.
2: Chris Fawkes, you're listening to The Newsroom from the BBC World Service. Here in the UK, police have launched a murder inquiry into the death of a former government minister, Anne Widdecombe. The 78-year-old was found with serious injuries in her remote rural home in Devon in southwest England. A 26-year-old man has been arrested on suspicion of murder. Anne Widdecombe was a big character in British politics who backed Brexit and also became an unlikely star of the BBC celebrity dancing show Strictly Come Dancing. At a short time ago, Assistant Chief Constable Matt Longman made this statement.
8: This is an extremely tragic incident. Our thoughts are very much with the family and friends of Miss Widdecombe at this very difficult time. Our murder inquiry is in its early stages but moving at significant pace, and we are deploying all the necessary resources to find out exactly what has happened. I would appeal to anyone who may have information about this incident, however insignificant it may seem, to come forward and speak with us.
2: Let's speak to our UK political correspondent, Rob Watson. And Rob, what more can you tell us about this case?
9: Well, you know, we journalists overuse perhaps the word shocking about crime and the deaths of politicians, but I think this one has genuinely shocked not just British politicians, but people in Britain generally. I mean, as you said, Anne Widdecombe was 78 years old. This murder happened in an extraordinarily, normally peaceful part of England in the southwest. She was discovered, her body was discovered by the ambulance services. She'd suffered serious injuries yesterday morning, and now there is a murder investigation. I mean, they have a suspect. The police were asked, you know, do they think that perhaps there was a terrorist motive? Was this in any way political? And they said they have no information of either of those two possible causes. But, I mean, at this point, Jeanette, we don't know. All we know is that you know, someone who was a very prominent politician has been brutally murdered.
2: And she was a very well-known character here in Britain, a very colourful and at times controversial figure.
9: Absolutely. And I think one would add in another word, feisty, which is being used about her by political supporters and opponents alike. I mean, she was an extraordinary character. She was very much of the right. She had extremely conservative social views, was in favour of hanging. She was anti-abortion. She thought that doctors might find a cure one day to being homosexual. So that gives you a flavour of her views. She was a really kind of prominent Brexiteer. But the reason why she is so well known is because she had this second life after politics in what you might call celebrity TV. So she was on a programme called Strictly Come Dancing. And I think there's a way in which it says a lot that she became a household name. It says a lot about Britain that we sort of rather like our eccentrics. And my goodness, she was a plain-speaking eccentric with a certain turn of phrase. And even those people that wouldn't necessarily have agreed with her incredibly strident political views would have somehow identified her as a sort of rather fearless, outspoken character.
2: Rob, thank you. Rob Watson. Next to a story that must have been terrifying for one passenger on a Ryanair flight. A plane travelling from Greece to Germany was forced to turn back after the passenger was nearly sucked out of a cabin window mid-air. Witnesses say the man's head and shoulders were pulled outside the aircraft after the window was dislodged. The aircraft, operated by a subsidiary of Ryanair, Malta Air, did manage to land safely. Here's our business correspondent, Theo Leggett.
10: The aircraft, an 18-year-old Boeing 737, was a few minutes into an early morning flight from Thessaloniki to Memmingen when the incident happened. Ryanair said a window became dislodged. Witnesses told local media they heard a loud bang before the window shattered and oxygen masks dropped down. As air rushed out of the plane, a 61-year-old Serbian man is reported to have been partially sucked out of the window, although he was restrained by his seatbelt while his wife also held onto his legs. A former airline pilot, Chris Brady, says this shows why wearing seatbelts throughout a flight is a very good idea.
11: We do, as captains, always say to the passengers, please keep your seatbelts fastened as a precaution in flight, even when we switch the belt signs off. And it's for exactly this sort of thing, or for turbulence encounters or whatever. So it is good practice to leave your seatbelts on.
10: A spokesman for the Pan-Hellenic Federation of Public Hospital Employees said the man was conscious, in shock, and had sustained friction burns, which were being treated in hospital. Ryanair has not commented on the cause of the incident, which is under investigation, although local reports claim it was due to debris from a damaged engine striking the window.
2: Theo Leggett. The case of a suspected bomber accused of targeting a Ukrainian oligarch in the wealthy Principality of Monaco has taken another murky turn. Days after a rucksack bomb seriously wounded the Ukrainian businessman and his partner as they were leaving their Monaco apartment block with their child, the body of their suspected attacker, Anastasia Beresovska, was found thousands of kilometres away in a Ukrainian forest near the capital, Kyiv. Two men have been charged with her murder. Now, one of them, a Ukrainian intelligence agent who had confessed to shooting her, has changed his story and claims he didn't pull the trigger after all. Sarah Rainsford was in court on Thursday to hear this latest twist.
12: He said to the judge that he wanted to tell the truth, and he then proceeded to give a very detailed account of how he and his alleged accomplice had picked Anastasia Beresovska up in his car. They had driven her to a forest, And when they were on the way, he says that his accomplice pulled out a Makarov pistol and began loading it. And he claims that he protested that they were there to apparently protect Berezovska. But in the end, they drove into the forest, he says in his account, got out of the car, and then his accomplice, he says, pulled the trigger and fired four shots at Berezovska. He then says that the pair of them buried her body in the woods, and they disposed of the gun and some documents and some mobile phones that they found on Berezovska. Now, this account is disputed by a lawyer for the second man, and it turns on its head somewhat the original account, but it doesn't change the fact that this woman, Anastasia Berezovska, has been killed, that these two men are clearly both implicated, and that we still don't know why the businessman in Monaco was ever targeted in the first place.
2: Yes, and the fact that Anastasia Berezovska has now been killed will make it all the harder to find out why this Ukrainian oligarch in Monaco was targeted. The fact that her two suspected killers have links to intelligence has made this case all the more intriguing. It almost sounds like something out of a thriller.
12: It makes it intriguing. It makes it hard to know whether we'll ever get to the bottom of it. But yeah, it is, I think, also uncomfortable for the Ukrainian government. So the main suspect, the one who originally confessed, is an active and also very heavily decorated officer with GUR, which is the military intelligence agency. And the second suspect is a former officer with the main security service, the SBU, so the domestic intelligence agency here. According to the prosecution, and we spoke quite a lot to the prosecutor in court, they say that they were led to these two characters and then subsequently to the body of Anastasia Berezovska in the woods because they had been communicating by phone, but also that this pair had transferred money and cryptocurrency to Berezovska. Now, we don't know what for, but the assumption of the prosecutor is that that was directly linked to what she then did or is accused of doing in Monaco, which is planting a rucksack bomb and trying to kill a businessman who was born in the east of Ukraine. So, yeah, very complicated, very murky and very uncomfortable for the government.
2: Sarah Rainsford. The latest flare-up of fighting between the US and Iran this week has put Gulf states back in the firing line. Tehran has fired on Saudi and Qatari-owned tankers in the Strait of Hormuz and has targeted US-linked sites across the region. Our correspondent, Barbara Plettasher, is monitoring the situation from Jerusalem. She told me more about the latest Iranian strikes on Gulf countries.
13: The Iranian side, they have fired missiles and drones at what they said were U.S. targets in Bahrain and Kuwait and Qatar, even Jordan, which is not usually in the line of fire. Now, almost all of those were intercepted, but still, this is really quite alarming and frustrating for Iran's neighbors because, first of all, it raises the specter of a return to war, and their economies are still struggling to recover from the war itself, the hit on the oil and gas industry. The tourism, the international travel, all of that is still struggling to recover. And the other thing is, this is upending efforts to try to open the Strait of Hormuz.

0: Well, I think they might consider expanding their security alliances. So, for example, during the war, they really talked up the support they were getting from European and British militaries. But frankly, to be realistic, they have invested a lot into the U.S. security umbrella, and there isn't really an equal alternative anywhere. So China, for example, is their biggest economic partner, but it doesn't offer the same kind of military alternative, neither does Russia. And also, the way they were attacked by Iran, Iran wasn't just hitting U.S. military infrastructure. The Gulf states said it was also hitting civilian infrastructure and residential areas. And so to some degree, at least during the war, that was helping them to close ranks with the U.S. So you've had now two escalations, this one quite severe, and that sort of increases their worst fear, which is maybe there won't be able to be an ultimate resolution between the U.S. and Iran. Maybe it will continue in this sort of vein of stop and start violence. And so that would mean that the region would remain volatile.
1: Barbara Plett-Usher. Around 4 in 10 people training to become astronauts today are female. But in the 1960s, women were effectively excluded from space programs. Wally Funk was one of them. Despite proving that she had the skills to become an astronaut, she never got the chance to fly. But in 2021, at the age of 82, she finally achieved her lifelong dream, traveling to space aboard Jeff Bezos's Blue Origin rocket. Now, Wally Funk has died at the age of 87. Ella Bicknell looks back on her life and career.
2: Mary Wallace Funk, or Wally as she was known to her family, had two dreams: singing arias in opera houses across the United States or taking to the skies. After securing her pilot's license as a teenager, there was no looking back.
3: I wanted to be up in the heavens. It was part of me. And then the other thing I did was I was into opera. So I had two major things, and then of course I had to pick from them, but aviation took over my life.
2: In the 1960s, she was among a select group of female pilots who undertook NASA's rigorous physical assessments for its astronaut program. She excelled, including a test that required her to spend 10 hours alone in a dark, soundproof tank. But NASA wanted its astronauts to be military test pilots, a role closed to women at the time.
4: They told me that I had done better and completed the work faster than any of the guys. But nobody would take me. I didn't think that I would ever get to go up.
2: She went on to become a flight instructor, aviation safety inspector, and investigator for the U.S. National Transportation Safety Board, all professions dominated by men. She trained more than 3,000 pilots and logged thousands of hours in the air.
4: Nothing has ever gotten in my way. Doesn't matter what you are. You can still do it if you want to do it. And I like to do things that nobody has ever done.
5: 5, 4, command engine start. 2, 1.
2: In 2021, Jeff Bezos invited Funk to join the first crewed flight on Blue Origin's new Shepard spacecraft.
6: Oh, is it everything you thought it would
7: fantastic.
6: Be? Oliver.
7: Just a little.
2: At 82, she became the oldest woman to pass the internationally recognized boundary of space, experiencing several minutes of weightlessness.
4: I felt so charged. I was not nervous. I was just normal person. It was great. I loved it. I can hardly wait to go again.
2: A journey 6 decades in the making. But for Wally Funk, reaching space was never the destination. As she once said, the sky is not the limit, but rather just the beginning of a journey.
1: Ella Bicknell looking back on the life of Wally Funk. And that brings us to the end of this edition of The Newsroom.
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0: featuring the personalities, issues, and events that make the news in Guyana, the Caribbean, and around the world. 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
1: In the news at this time, I'm Mark Watson. The news comes to you compliments of Tulsi Pasaud Limited. First up, the headlines. Guyana achieves a record-breaking performance at 2026 NGSA. President Ali congratulates achievers. Government moves to address concerns at Lusignan Market. Aeronautical School expands training to meet growing aviation demand in the region. CARICOM reaffirms support for Haiti, and internationally, King Charles reunites with Prince Harry and family. The news comes to you compliments of Tulsi Pasaud Limited.
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1: And now the news in detail. Guyana has achieved its best ever performance at the National Grade 6 Assessment, with 20 pupils from schools across the country tying for the top spot with a perfect score of 484.52 marks. Among the top performers are Shimran Sanichara of Belvis Primary and Zahira Namitali of Mays Under 12 Primary School, both expressing pride in their achievement.
4: I feel very proud of myself now that I'm a top performer. I know I worked very hard, so like I'm very happy, overjoyed right now.
5: I feel excited, and I know that my parents are proud, so that makes me even more excited. So I'm happy to know that I've finished my exams and I can go to my secondary school.
1: Minister of Education Sonia Parag attributed the record performance to this year's. That should be Minister of Education Sonia Parag attributed this record performance to the years of sustained investment in education under the People's Progressive Party Civic Administration. She highlighted initiatives such as expanded literacy and numeracy camps for students and parents, enhanced teacher training, and the Because We Care cash grant program as key contributors to the improved results.
6: We also made our mock exams more purposeful by using them to identify learning gaps and provide targeted interventions before the final examination. We increased access to textbooks. We are building more schools. And I am proud to say that while we've built so many schools over the last 5 years, closing gaps where there were gaps to access these schools or education on the whole.
1: Minister Parag announced that the 2027 National Grade 6 Assessment will be administered on April 14 and 15. President Irfan Ali has extended congratulations to the pupils for their outstanding performance at the National Grade 6 Assessment, reminding them that this milestone marks the start of their educational journey.
7: Your hard work, discipline, and determination have been rewarded, and you should be proud of what you have accomplished. But I also want to congratulate every other student who sat these examinations. You accepted the challenge, persevered, and reach an important milestone in your educational journey. Remember, the NGSA is not the finish line. It is the starting line.
1: The head of state encouraged them not to let the NGSA results define their future, but to view their achievement as the gateway to new adventures and opportunities as they prepare to enter secondary school in the new academic year.
7: Ahead of you lie new classrooms, new teachers, new classmates, new subjects, new discoveries, and new opportunities.
1: Head of State Dr. Mohammed Irfan Ali. The Ministry of Public Works is advising the public that the southern carriageway of the Rupert Craig Highway between Ogle and the University of Guyana Road in Cummings Lodge is showing signs of structural deterioration due to aged and heavy daily traffic and normal wear and tear. To rectify the structural issues, the ministry will begin comprehensive remedial works on Monday. It stated that engineering teams will carry out the repairs outside the peak hours to minimize inconvenience and ensure the continued flow of traffic for commuters. As Guyana's aviation sector continues to grow, the Art Williams and Harry Went Aeronautical Engineering School is expanding its training programs to help meet the increasing demand for skilled aviation professionals. At the school's annual open day, Accountable and General Manager Nalini Chandaman said the institution is encouraging more young people to pursue careers in aircraft maintenance and aviation support services.
8: The demand is there. The interest now is being developed because we are partnering with the Board of Industrial Training to target those students who might not have 5 CSEC passes, passes in math and English, or probably didn't finish high school.
1: The school currently offers Associate and Bachelor's of Science programs in aircraft maintenance engineering. It also introducing the Caribbean Vocational Qualification Training in partnership with the Board of Industrial Training, providing another pathway into the aviation industry.
8: It allows for a CVQ training, a foundation training to do, and maybe you can move into the ab initio program or move into jobs that are non-technical in the hangars.
1: Officials say the expanded training options are aimed at developing the skilled workforce needed to support Guyana's rapidly growing aviation industry. Concerns raised by vendors and shoppers at the Lusignan market are being addressed following a visit by Attorney General Anil Nandalal to the East Coast Demerara facility on Friday. The Attorney General said a team has been tasked with examining the issues and will submit recommendations aimed at improving conditions at the market. Among the concerns highlighted were poor sanitation, stalls obstructing access to key areas, including the washroom, vendors failing to clean their selling spaces, and inadequate oversight by the Neighborhood Democratic Council.
9: The success of this venture depends upon their cooperation. This market is not a government market, it is the people's market. So how they want the market to configure, how they want the market to function, the sanitary condition that they want to operate under are all matters that require their cooperation and their participation. So government will facilitate it and ensure that we offer the highest and most technical support possible to ensure that the market is conducted in a clean, sanitary and conducive environment.
1: The Attorney General was accompanied by members of Parliament, councillors, and representatives from the Ministry of Public Works during the walkthrough. 18 hours it, we go to news in the region. CARICOM heads of government have reaffirmed their support and commitment to supporting Haiti's efforts to restore security, strengthen democratic institutions, and return to constitutional governance. During their 51st regular meeting in St. Lucia, the regional leaders welcomed progress made by the Haitian government under its new prime minister in improving national security and advancing preparations for free and credible elections. CARICOM also reiterated its support to strengthening Haiti's security institutions and called for the full deployment of renewal of the mandate of the gang suppression force, stressing that Haiti's stability is vital to the security of the wider Caribbean. And finally, on the international scene, King Charles and Queen Camilla have reunited with Prince Harry and Meghan, the Duchess of Sussex, and their children, Prince Archie and Princess Lilibet, during a private family meeting at Highgrove House. Buckingham Palace confirmed the visit, describing it as a private family occasion. According to the BBC, it was the first time in more than 4 years that the King had seen his grandchildren, Archie and Lilibet, in person. And that's the news to the moment.
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1: And now for a recap of the headlines for you. Guyana achieves record-breaking performance at 2026 NGSA. President Ali congratulates the achievers. Government moves to address concerns at the Lusignan market. A nautical school expands training to meet growing aviation demand in the region. CARICOM reaffirms support for Haiti. And internationally, King Charles reunites with Prince Harry and family. The news came to you compliments of Tulsi Prasad Limited.
0: This has been The News, featuring the personalities, issues, and events that made the news in Guyana, the Caribbean, and around the world. The news was compiled and edited in the newsroom of the National Communications Network.
10: Essequibo is Guyana's.
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11: Now with your Friday evening sports guys, I'm Travis Seymour. First up, the West Indies women's captain Hayley Matthews hit a majestic 159 for 123 balls to deliver a knockout blow against Ireland in their one international clash in Brody, Ireland. The Maroon Warriors won by 9 wickets with 11.2 overs to spare. Ireland, after losing to Dawson, being put into bat, stroke 269 all out. Amy Hunter had 96 with 30-some skipper Gabby Lewis and Erla Pendergrass. I Fletcher picked up 4 wickets with 3 scalps of Matthews in an all-round stellar showing. In response, Matthews again took the lead, this time with a bat smacking 24 fours and 2 sixes to play unbeaten with 159 runs. Shalene Grimmett hit 9-1 from 107 balls after carving out 11 fours to put West Indies on course for victory. Meanwhile, head coach of the West Indies men's team, Darren Sammy, says this series is one that will be key to them qualifying for the one international World Cup.
12: But most importantly, these games are very crucial for us. You know, the goal is to qualify for the World Cup. And we're working towards that. So hopefully, the surface that's there, we could play well and help us to get the results we want against New Zealand.
11: He says he's looking forward to the team playing in Ghana, where Persons turn out to support cricket, especially with some locals in the team. Sammy says, for different reasons, they have the best team available.
12: What we have here is who's available to us. We, like you said, we have some newcomers, some guys returning, some experienced guys. It's a good blend. Whatever 11 we put, we just have to make sure that we go out and execute well. And we have the players, I think, for what the conditions might present to us. So we're looking forward to Saturday and Monday.
11: In bodybuilding news now. The executive of the Ghana Bodybuilding Fitness Federation says they will continue to work for athletes despite the resignation of its president, Roger Callender. Vice President Vidish Sukram, who will now assume the role as acting president, says the executive is fully functional and will continue implementing its planned programs.
13: The sport has been on the rise, definitely. We, the new, the members of the federation, we are working night and day to get things started out. It is amazing the work that we have done, that we got done within the space of 2 days after the resignation of our president.
11: He said elections are scheduled for February 2027. Sukram, who also served as General Secretary for several years, shared the outcome of a recent meeting with Minister of Culture and Sports, Charles Ramson Jr.
13: A meeting with the Minister, Honorable Charles Ramson Jr., is always fruitful when it comes to bodybuilding and any sport. I could say now that government has pledged their full support. The minister has reached out and guaranteed us our sponsorship to help the athletes to travel.
11: According to the administrator, the sport has been in the upward trajectory for some time, and they will not relent.
13: The bar of bodybuilding in Guyana has been set very high. And I would like to thank Rosanna Fong for doing so. I mean, she's the lead pro athlete that we have right now. We have other pros, but she has been very active. And I think, you know, the sport of bodybuilding is recognized in every region. And Guyana is recognized in the Caribbean.
11: Looking ahead, SOCROM said the Federation is preparing to stage its first ever bodybuilding show in Essequibo in the coming months. In squash news, Guyanese players recorded several victories during Friday's morning session of the Junior Caribbean Area Squash Association CASA Championships. Jude Gobin, Zion Hickerson, Jabrel Ali, Egan Bolkan, Shiloh Azugado, Joshua Verway, and Alex Arjun all secured wins in their respective categories. Gobin battled a five-game victory in the boys on the 11, while Hickerson, Ali, and Bulkan advanced in the boys on the 13 on the 15 divisions. Azugado and Verway also progressed in the boys on the 19 category, while top seed Arjun dominated the girls on the 11. Meanwhile, Zane Ali, Caden Ali, and Blake Edwards suffered defeats. In basketball news, Ghana men's senior basketball team rebounded with a crucial win in the FIBA America Cup 2029 Caribbean pre-qualifiers at the Cliff Anderson Sports Hall on Thursday evening. On Thursday, Ghana played Antigua and Barbuda, narrowly edging their Caribbean counterparts 75-73 in a game that went the distance. The win came after Ghana opened the Caribbean pre-qualifiers with a 6-8-5 loss to the Turks and Caicos Islands. Kevon Wiggins scored 24 points, supported by Umar Rashid's 21 points and captain Stanton Rose's 10-point contribution. Antigua started strong, taking a 15-11 lead after the first quarter. However, Ghana did battle hard in the second quarter to narrow the lead to 31-29. The game went down to the wider visitors' force overtime, but Ghana held their nerve down the stretch in extra time to secure a crucial win, 75-73. Early on Thursday, the Cayman Islands defeated Grenada 77-68, with Davion Cotterell scoring 21, Xavier Miller 15, and Brad Ian Shell 13. Haiti suffered a blowout by Barbados 91-68, while the Turks and Caicos Islands overcame Dominica 81-64, after leading three of the four quarters. Ethan Taylor led with 17 points in the win, with 10 each from Trevante Garland and Dylan Morris. In other basketball news, head coach of Ghana senior men's basketball team, Canadian Alan Walls, credited the win as a collective effort, saying his team learned from the loss in the first match.
10: First and foremost, that it was a collective effort. It was a collective effort. Everybody, we went deep in. Our plan today was to go deeper into the bench, especially with the guards earlier, and guard full court their two best players and wear them out, wear them out. And I'm confident we did a good job with that, that they weren't real difference makers as they were last night, in their win last night. And so guys that came off the bench early came in and gave very good minutes, and then they got out, and then they came back in and gave very good minutes on defense.
11: He noted the Guyanese side showed great tenacity going down early in extra time to rebound and win the game.
10: We should not have gone to overtime. We had a lapse. We had had a lapse where we went cold. But we went cold. We didn't get good shots. And they came down and scored easy. But a weak team, as I told them, a weak team would have folded. A weak team would have given up going into overtime. And then they scored two buckets in a row. And we're down four early in overtime. And a weak team would have folded there.
11: While player of the match, Kevon Wiggins, who netted 24 points in the night, said after the opening match, which they lost, the team had to rebound well. Wiggins then made a commitment to the Guyanese fans.
14: Y'all know what a dog is. So whatever a dog is, that's what y'all going to get from the Guyana men's basketball team every single night here on out, okay? We got y'all.
11: Ghana will take to the court again this evening at 20 hours against Dominica at the same venue. And in case you missed it, let's say that France is one step close to the final stage of the 2026 World Cup Finals after a 2-0 victory over Morocco on Thursday in the quarterfinals at the Boston Stadium in the USA. The 2018 champions had a good start as Kylian Mbappe after a solo run was fouled in the box, which prompted the referee to award a penalty in the 20th minute. The French star would stun the crowd as his weak effort was saved easily, missing a golden opportunity to take the lead. Morocco controlled possession, continued to search for their first goal, albeit with their best effort going just wide. Mbappe would return after the resumption to redeem himself with a curling strike into the left-hand corner to finally put France ahead 1-0. 6 minutes after, Ousmane Dembele teamed up with Mbappe and made it 2-0. Morocco would push hard in the dying minutes, but France's keeper was up to the challenge to stave off further attempts as they took a hard-fought 2-0 victory. And finally, the Ghana Football Federation has announced Marco Bonifolio as head coach of the Golden Jaguars senior men's national team, and the Junior Golden Jaguars on the 20 men's national team. This is the Golden Jaguars prepare for the 2026 CONCACAF Nations League and the next phase of the Federation's long-term football development strategy. During his first tenure as head coach of the Junior Golden Jaguars on the 17 men's national team, he guided Ghana to its highest ever finish at the CONCACAF on the 17 championship. As head coach of Inter Toronto FC in League One Ontario, he led them to the 2024 League One Ontario Championship. His coaching experience also includes technical appointments with a club in Italy and Italy's under 19 national team coaching staff. Bonifolio holds CONCACAF National A, B, and C diplomas, is currently pursuing the CONCACAF Pro Diploma, and has also earned Juventus Coaching Clinic Level 1 and Level 2 diplomas. And that's your evening sport. I'm Travis Seymour.
1: And before we close this evening, just to let you know that Spain defeated Belgium 2-1 in today's game. So Spain has gone through. Belgium will go home. This is World Cup football information.

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0: 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It's now time for tonight's economic report.
1: Hello there. Let's tell you what's happening with the price of gold for the economic report. The price of gold, being the second fix, is US$4,099.15 per ounce. The gross price is $813,680 per ounce. The net price or take-home pay is $753,654 per ounce, or $37,633 per pennyweight. And finally, the selling price for gold is $829,401 per ounce. I am Fuchsia Long, and this has been your economic report as of July 10, 2026.
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2: This is Matt Wells at UN News. An upsurge in violence in Haiti could be in anticipation of more assertive operations by the recently formed UN-backed gang suppression force, as rival gangs in the beleaguered Caribbean island nation fight for control of territory and resources. Gangs control the vast majority of the capital, Port-au-Prince, and terrorize the population with murder, rape, and kidnapping for ransom. Some 1.5 million Haitians have been driven from their homes by the gangs. The UN-designated expert on human rights in Haiti, William O'Neill, is a frequent visitor to the country. UN News' Daniel Dickinson asked him what's driving the increase in violence.
3: There are a couple factors at work here for this latest surge in violence. There has been an increase in fighting within the gangs, between the gangs, over the usual things, control of key checkpoints on roads, on markets, because that's where they make a lot of money extorting from Haitians, vehicles, passengers in the vehicles, goods, and then, of course, in the market stall holders have to pay a tax, so to speak, to the gangs. There was some fighting over who controlled some of these areas that are kind of at the borderlands between Gang A and Gang B, and that led to a lot of casualties as the gangs just used their weapons indiscriminately, causing deaths and injury. The other factor at work is that the gangs outside of Port-au-Prince in the Central Plateau area and in the Artibonite Valley are also trying to extend their control of territory. And here it's just more gang violence on the population directly to bring them under control. And then I would add a third factor. The gangs are also trying to strengthen themselves as much as possible in terms of territorial control, flow of money, in anticipation of perhaps more assertive operations from the new gang suppression force.
4: Meanwhile, it's the Haitian people who are suffering.
3: As always, the bulk of the violence is suffered by Haitian people who have nothing to do with this, who would like nothing better than to have all of the gangs go away and get back to their lives. We also have some terrible, terrible cases of gangs committing acts of violence against the population. There's some terrible videos being circulated of a gang that's mutilating, torturing, and then killing a taxi driver who was suspected of having been helping the Haitian National Police.
4: Is life getting worse for Haitians, or are they caught in some sort of purgatorial limbo?
3: I would say it's at best a limbo, but in some areas it's worse. Life is much worse in terms of the direct violence they suffer. But then, of course, the add-on effects, which really undermine their ability to get through every day in terms of basic necessities like access to food, clean water, sanitation, toilets, medical care. In every measure, most Haitians, certainly in the gang areas or adjacent gang areas, are worse off.
4: You've been to Haiti a number of times and you've seen and heard a lot of terrible things. Are there still incidents that have the capacity to shock you?
3: This one video I mentioned, I could not look at. I had heard about the case and then somebody sent me the video and I looked at the first 5 seconds and then I had to stop looking. It was absolutely cruel, and even by what's happened in Haiti in recent times, it was right up there. Yes, there's still some things that do shock me. This wanton, intentional infliction of incredible pain on a human being. I can't handle it. Yeah.
4: How challenging is it becoming to carry out human rights monitoring and reporting in Haiti of the type that you do?
3: It's very hard. Another factor I haven't mentioned is the financial crisis affecting the UN system as a whole. For example, the BINU Human Rights Service for several weeks had to suspend its monitoring because the network of people it had been using who were being paid, obviously they're doing a hard job, a dangerous job, it had to stop because they ran out of funds. And fortunately, just very recently, within the last 10 days or so, some funding temporary was found, identified, and so they were able to resume the monitoring. But that was a huge blow to everyone, because this information that the human rights team gathers is absolutely crucial to keeping really a close watch on the levels of violence and who are the most vulnerable, who are the victims, who are the likely perpetrators, where, literally mapping where is the most severe violence occurring. And that also drives the analysis of humanitarian agencies on their funding. It drives the analysis and programming for international donors, for the government itself to know where to focus attention on, for the Haitian National Police, the Gang Suppression Force. Everybody really depends on this information. There are ways to get information, or you get sources sending you like these videos or other WhatsApp messages, but it's very much at risk now, the ability to have a consistent, comprehensive monitoring of the situation in Haiti.
4: When you speak to people who have suffered at the hands of the gangs, either directly or having been displaced, what are they saying to you?
3: They are saying, we can't take much more. They're suffering so much, and they're just asking, how does this end? The prognosis is quite dire, and so people do convey the sense of urgency, emergency, that they're just about at their wit's end about how they can get through another day, let alone weeks or months.
4: Is there anything you can say to them which will make them feel more optimistic?
3: What I say, which, you know, it's not hollow is the wrong word, but it's starting to sound a bit, all right, we've heard this before, but really is, let's hope the Gang Suppression Force gets up and running and fast, that they can have effective operations that will dismantle some of the key gangs, that they'll take back some key territory and road junctions and open up the airport, open up the port, get things moving, lower prices, that will all help. Two is, let's hope the arms can stop flowing into the gangs from the U.S., and that the sanctions will start to take a bite on the business and politicians behind or aligned with the gangs. We need to have material change and improvement fast. I think it's possible. I do think if we did those things, it could happen.
4: What gives you confidence that documenting these abuses still matters?
3: I think it matters because it helps keep the spotlight on Haiti. It's very important for people to know. Outside, people sometimes can overlook Haiti. Small, it's not strategically all that vital. There are no major resources involved in terms of trade. Sunday, that video, people will look at it. And because of the monitoring, because of the reporting and the verification of who's doing what to whom, someday these people should be on trial. And it actually should be pretty easy to put them in jail because the evidence is there. They're sharing. They're not trying to hide what they're doing. In this case, I think it's going to be very straightforward, and I hope someday that will happen, and the evidence being gathered by the human rights monitors will be crucial to holding these people to account. I hope they will end up spending the rest of their lives in prison, and that would mean a lot to Haitians, because impunity has been all too common and the rule, actually, in Haiti, and not the exception.
4: How do you get people outside Haiti to care about what's happening there?
3: I think you call on their humanity to say, we have fellow human beings suffering unjustly, and it's possible to stop it. It's not asking for the impossible, far from it. And it's imperative on us to show that we do mean it when we say we have these laws, we have these principles, and we have to enforce them.
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6: Awesome.
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6: This is awesome. 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And members of the diaspora could lock in and you could look at the news. 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
7: The answer is we got to evolve. If we want to keep up with what's happening in our world, we have to be able to give people news now. One of the things our CEO here at NCN says a lot of the time is that the deadline for news is no longer at 6 o'clock.
6: Yeah.
7: It is right now.
6: It's right
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8: Hello, this is Witness History from the BBC World Service with me, Josephine McDermott. Now, it's not often you get to hear the words of someone who started an art movement 110 years ago, but today we're going back to the start of Dada with one of its co-founders, Richard Hulsenbeck. But first, some Dada.
9: Jolly Fanto, Bambla o Fale Bambla, Globiga, Mfa, Habla, Horem.
8: Don't worry, you're forgiven for not understanding that language. That's a Dada poem. We're going to find out what on earth that's all about and how it helped to shape the future of music, art and political protest. We're in Zurich, Switzerland in 1916. World War I has been fought for 2 years between the so-called Central Powers of Germany, Austria-Hungary and Italy, and an alliance of Russia, France and Great Britain. There's ongoing trench warfare in France, Luxembourg and Belgium in the west, and Russia in the east. It is the most deadly and destructive war the world has yet seen. Switzerland, a neutral country, is where many refugees have headed. Among them are artists and free thinkers from all over Europe. In a BBC interview in 1959, Richard Hulsenbeck described how he came to be one, leaving Germany.
10: I didn't like it in Berlin. I was very much opposed to the imperial setup there. And together with many friends, we believed that the Kaiser and his army had a great hand in causing the First World War. Our resentment was so strong that I decided to go to Zurich. There were two motives. One is a personal one, namely to follow my friend Hugo Ball, and the other one was a political and social one, to get out of Berlin and Germany.
8: Hugo Ball was a writer, actor and dramatist. On a sloping, cobbled back street, Spiegelglasser number 1, near the River Limmat, amongst the tall, elegant townhouses with shuttered windows, he and his wife, Emmy Hennings, found a small bar. They lent it the name of the French Enlightenment writer who had outspoken beliefs in religious, political and social liberty.
10: The Cabaret Voltaire was originally founded by Ball in order to give him some support. He wanted to make a living there. He had gone through hard times. Both founders, original founders of the Cabaret Voltaire, Ball and Hennings, had worked in a factory, and as they had no support, the Swiss were about to throw them out. So they founded the Cabaret Voltaire, which was originally supposed to be only one of the many cabarets, but then later the artistic and literary elements came in. Ball had called it the Cabaret Voltaire because at this time he was at the extreme end of his liberalism, I may say.
8: Young artists and pacifists, Romanian-French-born poet Tristan Zara, the French sculptor Jean App, and Romanian-Israeli artist Marcel Yanko were all drawn to the bar.
10: Ball, as well as myself, were writers. And one evening I came in, there was Zara and App and Yanko and his brothers, all people who had come together to collaborate with the Cabaret Voltaire.
8: A recipe for success.
10: Anyhow, our cabaret was bankrupt after 2 weeks. The owner came and said, "Dear friends, I'm sorry, but you will have to quit the place unless you bring in some money." So we had to hire a real performer who could sing. Ball played the piano, but the public wanted to hear some songs, and we hired a Swiss girl. Her name was rather complicated, and we wanted to give her a stage name. So a few days before she was supposed to come to the cabaret, I went with him through the Larousse encyclopedia. And there I found the word Dada. So I said to Ball, "Why not Dada?" And he said, "Dada, Dada is wooden horse or toy in French." This girl that I was talking about never showed up in the cabaret, and therefore we told the whole story to our friends. The word Dada had a kind of a magical attraction, and from now on we called many of our activities Dada.
8: And how did they make Dada? It was about group collaboration, spontaneity and chance. Wanting to reject all traditional types of art, many Dadaists worked in collage and photomontage. They wanted to shock, be absurd, create chaos. For one early performance, it's said that Hugo Ball was carried onto the stage in a cardboard cylinder he described as a sorcerer's costume. He had wings, giant paper claws, and a blue and white striped hat which was 2 feet tall, and he performed sound poetry, which focused on sounds over meaning.
9: Karawani!
8: Actor Brian Blessed,
9: by Hugo Ball,
8: was recorded at the Londada Festival in London in 2016.
9: Jolly Fanto, Bambla o Fale Bambla, Grobiga, Mfa, Habla, Horem, Egigag, Goromen, Higo Bloiko, Rusula, Uju.
10: I would say we were anarchists, not communists. We didn't want to belong to any party. What we wanted to act upon or what we wanted to act against, we didn't know exactly. So I had been, since I founded Ada together with Arp and Sarah and Baal and the others, I always was in this state of slight uncertainty about the definition of Dada. Until finally I decided that just this kind of uncertainty was the characteristic of Dada. So here was Dadaism. We decided then, I don't want to say that I did it alone, because this was the whole atmosphere. In these attempts to intellectualize it, we finally came to the decision that the irrationality of this movement was its essential factor.
8: So that's all clear then. The first Dada Manifesto was written in 1916. It was a collection of their feelings about the war and society and previous philosophies. But where to target their anger?
10: We had a great deal of hostility, which is always, in my opinion, a part of irrationality. We didn't know exactly against whom we should turn, but it was very important for us to find a target for our resentment. Now, I believe that all creative people have a great resentment either against the country that they live in or against the civilization, the period of history that they live in, and we had this great hostility, which we had turned first against the war and against the imperial regime.
8: Then art, as it was known then, recognisable subjects, people, landscapes, objects aimed at mirroring reality, became the target.
10: Arp had participated in the activities of the cabaret from the very beginning. He's not only a great sculptor, but a great human being, and in his own, a little bit naive way, a great philosopher. He had been from the very beginning against representational art. I then devoted a great deal of time to study the problem of representational and abstract art. And then, to my amazement, I found that the hostility that I couldn't find a target for was something that could be used in the fight against conventional art.
8: Dada spread to the German cities of Berlin, Cologne and Hanover, where it challenged the political establishment, and to Paris, France, and New York City in the United States, where it went on to mock the art world. It inspired many artists and counterculture movements, including punk. Cabaret Voltaire can still be visited today. Richard Holsenbeck was a psychiatrist in New York in later life and died in 1974, aged 81. Witness History was produced and presented by me, Josephine McDermott.
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12: It's the morning of your national football team's FIFA World Cup match. You're thinking about tactics, theirs and yours. Where will you watch it? How will they play? Inside the team hotel, somebody is worrying about something else entirely. Has the food arrived? Is it good quality? And will it give the players enough energy to do what they've got to do? What a soccer team has for breakfast, lunch or dinner won't win them the World Cup. But ask the people on the inside of international football and they'll tell you it matters far more than you may realise.
13: There is months and months of preparation ahead that you have the right sauce or the right brand of pasta.
12: So today on The Food Chain from the BBC World Service with me, Ruth Alexander, we want to know, what do World Cup footballers eat?
14: People think that athletes eat just blue chicken and broccoli or salmon. It's not.
12: We'll be finding out what kind of difference their meals can make.
15: They've kind of unlocked aspects of their physicality that they've not recognised before.
16: It's a massive part of the game, and I think it varies from player to player. There are some that are like obsessive about it and some that are less, and everyone will have their own kind of ideas and their own people, their own advice.
12: This is Kasper Schmeichel, Denmark's goalkeeper at the World Cup in 2018 and 2022, and once a teammate of one of England's most successful strikers, who reportedly prepares for a match with energy drinks, coffee and an omelette.
16: You know, my good friend Jamie Vardy, I don't think you'd call his football diet a traditional one, but it worked for him. I mean, some of the cheese omelettes, they didn't look particularly appetising, but again, when you banging in goals the way he did, then, you know, crack on.
12: For Kasper, one of the most important members of his national team was the chef.
16: We went out as players and recruited and hired the best chef we could find in Denmark to travel with us everywhere and cook for us, and he was absolutely incredible. You know, when you're in camp for 6 weeks, it can be quite monotonous. So one of the things is you eat together every single meal, and it can become very much the same. So there's a big pressure on the chef to keep things healthy, but also keep the variation, keep it interesting. And you know, when you hire a chef like we did, of his caliber, he was absolutely sensational. His name is Pierre Tustesen. We went out and got him, and he's a magician. He's an absolute magician. You know, when you talk about elite mentality as a player, he's an elite chef, you know, because he can make something out of nothing. He has to travel around to places and be very creative and, you know, use the local produce, all those kind of things. And it actually ended up a lot of the players becoming even more interested in it because of the way he did it. And, you know, I used to sometimes stand over and watch how he did it. And he used to take particularly some of the younger players for lessons. Some of them couldn't, you know, they couldn't cook an egg, you know, so actually having someone to teach them those things was really, really valuable to us.
12: Chefs are now commonly part of the entourage for national teams. Nice work if you can get it. Italian executive chef Giulio Caccamo was working at a hotel overseas when the US team came knocking ahead of the 2022 World Cup in Qatar.
14: I was in El Salvador working for a chain hotel in El Salvador, so the team came down for a game and they stay at our hotel. And I just clicked with the performance director. And one day he asked me, what if we qualify for Qatar? Would you like to join us? And I was like, okay, wait a minute. Yes, I definitely wanted to. So it happens like, I would say, the right place at the right time.
12: But joining the Team USA staff wasn't quite as straightforward as it seemed. Before Giulio could truly become one of the group, there was one final test.
14: We were in Spain for a training camp, a mid-room, everyone is in, staff, players. And they closed the door, they put a chair in the middle of the mid-room, and they called me and they say, now stand up on the chair. I was like, okay, what's going on? And they start giving me all kind of strange questions, not related to football. And then I answer and I say, okay, now it's your turn to sing. I say, wait, what do you mean? What do you mean it's my turn to sing? That's the ritual. Everyone has to sing a song in front of everybody when they get accepted to the team. So I didn't know what to sing. First thing come in mind, say Elvis Presley. That's the icon, one of the icon. Yeah. So it was like absolute chaos. It was really nice. Nice memories.
12: When Giulio wasn't standing on a chair singing Elvis, what was the job of team chef like?
14: It was my first World Cup. Never worked on a professional team, much less on a world, you know, like say in a World Cup. I would say is my biggest challenge was to fuse my background experience, hotel experience, to a performance nutrition experience. Because when you are in a hotel, you want to give like a fine dining experience. You want to give the guest the best experience ever. It doesn't matter how you reach it. You want just the food taste great and look amazing, right? When you're working for elite athletes, you want the same because you still want the food to look amazing and taste great. but you have to be performance focused. It means that you have to work with a nutritionist, you have to compromise your creativity sometimes. Sometimes you have more space to do it. So I would say absolutely that. You want to give your best, but at the same time, you know that you have to, sometimes what you can give your best is not exactly what the athlete needs.
17: Is that a bit frustrating then as a chef to have to work closely with the nutritionist?
14: Oh, no. Absolutely not. It's fun. It's fun. It could be frustrating sometimes because you want to do something and you really can't and you understand that you cannot. But at the end, it's challenging. So, you know, I love to be challenged. So you have to find new ways to be creative. You have to find new ways to cook a certain proteins or certain carbs. You have to study, understand when you can do it, when you cannot do it. What is a training day menu? What is a recovery menu? What's a match day menu? So it's really interesting. When I jumped into this world, I didn't know what to expect. And I really love to fuse my background experience with performance nutrition.
17: So what does a World Cup footballer need to eat? I asked performance nutritionist Mona Nemmer, who's with Red Bull Global Soccer, having also worked with Liverpool FC, Bayern Munich and her native Germany's national team.
18: That's very individual. And this depends on, like, on the individual, itself, so how heavy, how tall, and then obviously also like on the playing position. And then there's obviously a huge impact to how much training they have to deliver. Is it like once a day? Is it twice a day? Is it a recovery session? Has the player played 90 minutes? Has the player been substituted? So there is various things, even like climate and time change can have an impact on these things. Also, this thing is not that we can just like put a mask on it and say everyone needs to go and get 3 scoops of this or of that. So we try and consider all these little details in the background and also look in their eyes and say, have you slept well? All these things we know about nutrition.
17: On a match day, what might a World Cup footballer eat then from waking up onwards?
18: Of course, there needs to be a carb source, there needs to be a protein source, but like it can be porridge, for example, in the morning, but it also can be like a yogurt, can be plant-based, can be milk-based.
17: Breakfast, lunch or dinner, it tends to be a buffet.
18: It has been proven that like offering a buffet is the best way to offer different things where everyone can follow their own gusto, their own taste, their own routine as well.
17: So what might be put out for a lunch buffet?
18: Normally there's 2 to 3 different carbohydrate sources. There's 2 different proteins, normally an animal-based, normally a plant-based. There is, on a match day, you try to not have like gassy or bloaty or too bloaty vegetables available, just like simply out of like precaution. There is always a soup available. A bread basket ideally with like whole grain and sourdough. It depends also on like the country where you are and which availability is there. And then you have like a selection of fresh things like salads and vegetables and things like that. And then normally in the dessert, let's call it dessert section, there is loads of sliced fruits like in all colours and forms and some yogurt, seeds. And that's about it, to be honest. And with that type of setting, you try and change it round as often as you can. So you might have one day you have rice and a whole grain pasta and a sweet potato. And the next day it might be a gnocchi, quinoa and a normal baked potato, for example. So just to try and break it up and have like different colours, different flavours, different herbs, different spices. And the other thing is we clearly plan the nutritional strategies or menu planning towards the kickoff time. So there is like from a scientific point an advice that you should eat 3 to 4 hours before kickoff, or let's say that's the last solid meal. So we always went like with the middle 3.5 hours. That has always like proven for us that this is the right moment of time.
17: Do they get to

0: towards like the performance outcome. So that would also be then more liquid in that context. Of course, there could be that there's some dry fruit or something in the locker room available, but genuinely, no, there is no solid food.
1: What do they eat when the match is over?
0: We know that we have a time window of about 120 minutes. This is scientifically proven as well, but also like from like an operational point of view, that goes relatively well when we think about it coming off the pitch, and they normally need to do some press interviews and things like that. Then there will be a shower, and there might be an ice bath, there might be some treatment at the physios, and then there is somewhere like a point where they can grab food, and it depends obviously on the location and things. So if it's like your home venue, you normally have solid catering structures where there could be like a live cooking station, they're doing some pasta, but there could be also like some protein options on the side under a warming lamp, for example. If it's more a takeaway solution, you need to think a bit more clever. So what lasts? So it could be something like a quinoa salad or like a wrap, for example. So there is, in the creativity of ideas, there is no stuff to it.
1: Mona Nema. Will a quinoa salad always hit the spot, though? After all, it's been more than 5 hours since you last ate, and you've just played 90 minutes of top-flight football. I asked Team USA's former chef, Giulio Cacomo, whether players ever came whispering a request for a little something extra.
2: Yeah, oh yeah. But I was instructed before, say, if any player come to you, tell them to go to the performance director and ask him first. So when I did that a couple of times, they test me. When I did that a couple of times, they didn't come anymore.
1: What were they asking for?
2: Sometimes dessert, like an ice cream or like a cake, or, you know, they want something sweet, which they can have, but on a certain time, specific time. Like, for example, a post-match meal, you can have a little treat. You know, people think that athletes eat just grilled chicken and broccoli or salmon. It's not. People will be surprised to know that athletes eat everything as a normal person do, but in different quantities, and they know when they can eat it. You have to listen to the athletes, you know, you have to gain the trust of them, because if you don't gain the trust of a player, he won't follow you. He won't follow a nutrition path, which is really important. It's about giving normality when you're away to a player. You know, you are in Qatar, you are on a completely different country, different tradition, different culture. So when they go into the meal room, you want to give them a sense of normality. You want to give them a sense of I'm home, you know. You want to listen to them. You want to see what they like, what they don't like, their favorite food, their favorite recipe, the breakfast plate that the mom cook every day, and try to incorporate that into the meal planning. So after a game, it's the best time for me, because this is where really I can express a little bit more creativity. There's a little more of flexibility, because they burn so much calories. They just played. They really stressed after a game, physically and mentally. So they really need something fun and creative. So we can do like a little pizza night, or a little taco station, or a burger, you know, like we did. We were, well, in Middle East, in Qatar, we did like shawarma night. It was winter time and it was Thanksgiving. So we had a Thanksgiving big celebration, and we, I don't know how many turkey we did.
1: Where did you get the turkeys from?
2: We imported it from the US.
1: You flew it in all that way?
2: Yeah. So we did a really nice buffet outside, and it was not only the team, staff and player, but it was also the families. So I believe it was one of my favorite meals in Qatar, because you really get to see everybody hints, everybody enjoying with the families, which is rare, you know.
3: You were the voice of Guyana. The time, 19 hours. It's now time for the NGSA 2026 results rebroadcast.
4: Good day, everybody. Welcome to the official announcement of the 2026 National Grade 6 Assessment Results. From Mabaruma to Lethem, from Bartica to Corriverton, from Georgetown to our riverine communities, across the hinterland, across our coastal region, thousands of families are gathered with hope, with anticipation, with excitement, of course. Today is another occasion that brings our entire nation together. Today is more than just announcing examination results. Today, we are celebrating the dreams of our

0: We are celebrating their resilience because I'm sure each of them, they have a story. We are celebrating the opportunities that they will be given and celebrating every child who accepted the challenge and gave it their very best. So, ladies and gentlemen, our first speaker this morning is the Chief Education Officer, Mr. Saddam Hussein, who I invite now for opening remarks.
1: Madam Chair, Minister of Education, Honorable Sonia Parag, Permanent Secretary, I would also like to recognize a couple of persons. Of course, the Director General of the Ministry of Amerindian Affairs, also the Director General of the Ministry of Agriculture, Mr. Dio Narain. And at this time, I would like to also recognize some of the officers in the Ministry of Education who have not often been recognized at this forum. First of all, advisors to the Ministry of Education. Some of them, of course, are in person. And of course, some of them have been instructed and will be written to if they are not in front of their TV looking at me right now. DCO, write them. All of them. So I want to recognize Ms. Africo Selman. I want to also recognize Ms. Melcita Bouvel. At this time, I also want to, on behalf of all of us, wish Ms. Bouvel a happy, happy birthday. And of course, Dr. Kofi Dalrymple. I want to recognize the CPO and Parliamentary Secretary, Mrs. Mishka White-Griffith. Our Deputy CEOs, Deputy Chief, Ms. Harvey, Director of School Boards, Ms. Jai Kishun, Deputy Chief Tivet, Dr. Tularam, Director of NSERD, Mrs. Ramdin, Deputy Chief for School Support Services, Ms. Baksh, Deputy Chief for Exams and Chief of Exams, Ms. Saadia Grant Kadir, Chief Schools Inspector, Ms. Renita Barnes, Head of MIS, Mr. Indar Singh, and Head of Distribution, Mr. Wentworth Tanna. I also want to recognize Mr. Amir Ali, who is also a Deputy Chief Education Officer. The ACOs, I want to recognize ACO Nursery, Mr. Devendra Prasad, ACO Primary, who I'm absolutely certain is in front of his television right now, Mr. Rabindra Singh, ACO Secondary, Mr. Blackman, ACO Tivet, Ms. Marcia Paddy, ACO Send, Dr. Chung, ACO Literacy, Ms. Tembiso Grant, ACO Inspectorate, Mr. Dionarine Hardat, also Inspectorate, Dr. Jerry Jailal, Head of the Quality Assurance Unit, Mr. Zamal O'Dean, Head of Allied Arts, Mr. Nicholas Fraser, Deputy Director of NSERD, Dr. Julie Jailal, Head of Sections, Mr. Mingo, Mr. Imran Mohammed, Head of Distance Education, Mr. Philip Williams, and Head of the Buildings Unit, who ensures that we are in a very, very good environment for learning to take place, Mr. Yankana. I also want to recognize the Director of CPCE, Dr. Boudou, and the Principal of CPCE, Mrs. Noella Joseph, Professor Jacob Obadeo, and of course, my brother and former CEO, Head of the National Accreditation Council, Dr. Marcel Hudson. I also want to recognize, most importantly, the Regional Education Officers, Region 1, Ms. Anasha Peters. Region 2, Ms. Chandel Hercules. Region 3, Mr. Akbar Chindu. Region 4, Mrs. Keen Adams. Region 5, Mrs. Celeste LaRose. Region 6, Ms. Pamela Mutu here deputizing for Mr. Udit. Region 7, Ms. Samantha Pagu. Region 8, Mr. Jiwan Duki. Region 9, Ms. Kateri Joseph. Region 10, Ms. Lashana Anderson, and of course, the Principal Education Officer, Mr. Emmanuel Bridgewater. I also want to recognize Dr. Nicole Manning, maybe the Caribbean's most famous public servant, and her team across from CXC. I want to join with so many people who will congratulate all of you and your parents today on the successes that you have, but I want to put your successes in context. You entered primary school on paper in the admission books and in the registers in September 2020. But you did not go to school until the 3rd of January 2022. I am betting every parent knows that because you counted the days until they were going. We were in the middle of COVID. And the Ministry of Education, the government of Guyana, seized this opportunity and pushed towards the reopening on the 3rd of January, 2022. In primary school, you get 17 terms of teaching. 17 terms. These students got 13. So they were short of 54 weeks of in-class teaching. Hence the reason why the chief officer for primary education recommended to the Ministry of Education that you bring the exam as late as possible. And that's what we did. And when the exam is written, you add 10 weeks to that. And that's how we are here now. And this is just clarity for those who have been wondering and speculating why the exam results are coming out so late. Because these students were deprived of face-to-face teaching for 54 weeks. So the results being 2 weeks late, I think that's reasonable. But today we rejoice. Today shall be a glorious day. And I have not had a chance to peep into Dr. Manning's presentation, but I want to speculate that, Brother Hudson, it shall be a day of glorious increases. Glorious. Amen. Do I get an amen?
2: Amen.
1: Let me then thank many people for these increases. First and foremost, the government of Guyana, the Ministry of Education put forward several plans, and the government of Guyana supported each and every one of those plans. And here we are today. Unlike many other countries, the so-called COVID babies are graduating with glorious increases, I pray. As CEO, I want to thank all the teachers from grades 1 all the way to grade 6. Thank you so much for the virtual, for the WhatsApp, for the Google class, for the face-to-face, for everything that you have done. I want to thank the head teachers. I want to thank the education officers, the regional education officers, because this is the culmination of your fantastic efforts, and we could not have been here without you. I want to thank as well within the Ministry of Education, I want to thank the office of the ACO Primary. Specifically, I also want to thank NSERD and its officers, its curriculum officers, who have driven this process that we are celebrating today. I also want to thank the assessment agency who have done fantastic work where we are. So let's have a check. Maze, are you here? Maze on the 12th, are we here? All right, let's take another school. I want to hear, Lenora Primary, are you here? Yes, where is Lenora Primary? Good, okay. Success Elementary, are you here? Well, let me hear it. Regma, okay. So, ladies and gentlemen, students, head teachers, there's only one thing left to say. Welcome.
0: Thank you very much, CEO. And now, ladies and gentlemen, we move along. We are now going to hear from the Director of Operations for the Caribbean Examinations Council. We are very happy to have back with us Dr. Nicole Manning, and we invite her now for the 2026 NGSA report.
2: Good morning, everyone. I know I can get a better good morning than that. Good morning.
3: Good morning.
2: Wonderful. I'm so happy to hear the children. Beautiful. That was a good rendition of Reach. You had me fully engaged. So that was very good. So let me first begin by saying special good morning. The protocol has been established, but special good morning to Minister of Education, Honorable Sonia Parag, Permanent Secretary Chanel Hussein Ottar, Chief Education Officer Saddam Hussein, our local registrar and Deputy CEO local registrar for CXE, Deputy CEO in exams. I must first bring special greetings from our Board of Governors, the Caribbean Examinations Council, and our Registrar and CEO, Dr. Wayne Wesley, as well as the Executive Management Team, our special team on the ground that you have almost probably about 6 months of the year. We have one representative with us, Mr. Devere Whitehall. He's one of our psychometricians. We have about 17 of them. These are highly specialized persons who, when we lend to the region, it's really a big call. But we know the value of collaboration. We know the value of partnership. And we are all so happy to do this. So Mr. Whitehall is with me. He's one of the managers, examination development and production. I must also note Mr. Anthony Alain, who continues, even though he has retired from CXE, he's just still our extended arm in Guyana. So we really want to say thanks also, Anthony, for your continued support. And before I begin, I want to say a hearty congratulations to the students who did NGSA this year. Let's give them another round of applause. They're looking quite lovely, the representatives that are in-house with us, and I'm sure you have made your parents, teachers, and principals, everyone so very happy. So let me get straight into it. I know they're going to be sharing the presentation on screen quite shortly. So while I wait on that, let me begin. So the Caribbean Examinations Council plays a pivotal role in the execution of what happens within NGSA. And I do my little test here just to make sure that I am getting it. Okay. Somebody just moved it for me, or I'm moving it. I'm just trying to make sure. I have control. No, I don't think I have control. Okay. All right, I know you support me on that. So the Caribbean Examinations Council plays a pivotal role, and at this time, I just want to give you a sneak peek into what we do on an annual basis and to give you an overview of what happened within NGSA this year. So I'll speak of the registration, I'll speak of marking, I'll speak of grading, and I'll also speak of the general performance. I think I may have control, I'm not sure. All right, so let's go straight into the registration. You can move ahead, I'm not sure if I have control still. Right, so the registration, as you're seeing on screen, where we have the registration, of course, Region 4, Georgetown, representing the greatest volume of students sitting the exams. Next slide. And the candidate entry by gender, showing a bit of equity in some locations, but more so we are seeing where we have actually a little greater cohort for the males. So it's very important as a part of the presentation that we share with you what we do end to end. And in doing so, we would want to... this would be good if I had a little control. I would move a little faster, but... Okay. So we would want to give you a little end-to-end view. Next slide. And so in giving you that end-to-end view, we show to you that we work with the Ministry of Education and our specialists on the ground, similarly to what we do for CSEC and CAPE. We maintain our standards. The Caribbean Examinations Council has a brand, and that brand speaks volume for us internationally. And so from item writing all the way through to release of results, it's important that as we work with the Ministry of Education to make this happen, that we ensure that the standard is maintained through item writing, pre-testing, all the way through. And so we do have multi-layered standardization approaches that we use at each stage. Thank you. So I will go through each of these areas. And in so doing, I would want to state that for marking in particular, I think we're going backwards and not forward. The marking process, okay, good to go. Thank you very, very much. I appreciate it. Ah, wonderful. So for the marking process, there are some key standard areas that we do. So we do the standardization. We have a three-tiered monitoring and improvement process that we use, and we do our post-marking quality checks. So what does that mean for us in terms of ensuring that standardization is well done? What we do is you have new markers every year. And so that approval between the Ministry of Education and the Caribbean Examinations Council is first to look at that cohort of markers. And you may have markers in this room even now, and you are aware of the process. Those listening online, you are also aware of the process. But just to make sure everybody is understanding, that standardization means everyone is marking with the same quality. And that means we, the Caribbean Examinations Council, are on the ground. I have two managers, dedicated time on the ground, walking through, making sure everything is happening from the period of working with our examining committees, working with our table leaders, working with our markers. And I want you to understand this is a similar process that we do with CSEC and CAPE. And so what they ensure is that for each level of that marking, that there is constant checking, constant sampling, constant remarking. And you do understand that we have to sometimes do some retraining. I speak about that in terms of our quality and continuous improvement. So that's very critical for us. We had 350 what we call examiners or markers engaged this year across the four subjects that are marked. And this allowed us to complete the process on time. So that's very important to note. I also want to highlight that we do post-quality review, so we have to look at the raw scores, we do checks, we do forensic checks, we do our independent quality checks and reviews. We do have another soldier that's on the ground after a psychometrician's leave. And I must say, boy, it's really rough sometimes that she's out for a little extended period. But I must say thanks. I'm not sure if Paul is listening online, but thanks. Really, it's very important that at examination, administration, and security department has a stamp here, and they make sure that all of the above contributes to the assurance of the release of the quality results that you will have in your hands today. So let me move straight into the subject performance, and I will begin with English. As true to form, as our CEO said he wanted to see, we are showing him that we did have this percentage increase in terms of the overall performance for English. where the percentage of candidates earning 50% and above moved from 69.25% to 73.08%. I must also note that for English, we had a sharp increase in the number of candidates receiving full marks, and we had no candidate receiving zero. So there were additional work done and additional steps in relation to what we saw for English. So this had increased attention. So this is true scores. Just to note. I must also note the mean performance here. And it's really valuable to note when you see good movement, especially in the face when you have changes or increased quality assurance. So that's extremely good. Notably, we are seeing the young ladies outperforming our young men here at 70.38% over the 61.03% we are seeing for the males. But I want to note that they have moved out of the, if you look, compare 2025 to 2026, they have moved out of the percentile grouping that they were in. And that's also noteworthy. For social studies, while not as sharp as English, still very important to note that we moved from a 64.77% in terms of the percentage of candidates earning 50% and above to a 65.28%. Congratulations. Similarly, we saw a sharp increase in the number of candidates receiving full scores from 53 to 110. Go ahead and clap, but this is very good. No candidates receiving a zero. Right, so I think my hand moved a little fast. I'm not sure why this is happening to me now, but anyway. Yes, I think we're all excited. Yes, thank you for that. And similarly for the gender differential you're seeing here, both groups moving a bit, 64.13 for the females and 54.75% for the males. For the sciences, we are seeing here a move from 63.70% to 65.38 percentage of candidates earning 50% and above. Likewise, a sharp increase in the number of candidates receiving full scores for science. Moving from 227 to 417 with no candidate receiving a zero. For the mean percentage scores, you're moving again. Sorry. Once we see math, we're always so excited. All right, I'm going there, don't worry. 64.92% for the females and 57.9% for the males. Let's go there. Mathematics. So this is where we saw the candidates moving from 55.51% percentage of candidates earning 50% and above to 59.8%. This speaks volume not only at this stage, but also volume for what we know we will see in 5 years' time. So we always look at, I know we look at it from a regional perspective, but I know, Minister, every country seeks to put interventions in place. And of course, we have seen in the media, Guyana has really been leading on that and doing quite a bit of work there. But we know that other countries are really moving at it to get those done. And here we are seeing the fruits of the labor, where we saw full marks, 627 candidates moving from 472. And of course, we know everything is not perfect, but it's really a reduction from the number of candidates receiving zero, actually the lowest in the last 5 years. So congratulations on that. Likewise, we saw a movement in the gender for both males and females, and that's very important to note. I must also just provide a little bit of detail in relation to the per quartile ranking. And this is good news, but just to give a little background on this as we move into this presentation. Now, it's important to note that we are looking at the all four quartile grouping, and we saw the greatest movement. We saw the first quartile, which this is representing where we are seeing you have the number of persons, percentage of those individuals performing at the lower quartile, and this is 2,264 candidates. Now, you're going to see an increase as it goes along. So the second quartile, 3,381 with the distribution there, 3,952, but I want to sit here, 6,364, because that is telling us that this group performed 75% of this group is performing better than the rest of the group. And this is 6,364. Very good work. So that's important to note. The overall performance, as we look at it in relation to the mean performance across all four subjects, when we look at English, social studies, science, and mathematics, we're seeing 66.9, the 60.55, 62.55, and 58.53. Now, this is showing us there's a difference between the mean performance and the persons who received over 50%. I want to make that differential, because you have to note that the candidates, the mean percentage, is speaking about the candidates' overall performance right across, while the 50% is just representing those who received 50% and over. So there's a difference there. And it's very important to note that there was, as we look at the over the five-year period, that we are seeing an increase across all 5 years, all five, four subjects across the years. So this is very good. And it's important that when we look at this, even though it may seem slight in some areas, of course, we knew that English would have been like this, because based on the 50% and over, you knew that more candidates were performing in this area. But look at what is happening with social studies. So they are moving slightly, but they are totally in the 60% grouping now. And we're seeing that slight improvement from sciences and, of course, math also. So this gradual improvement, as you're seeing year on year, is something that you should be happy about, because it is saying to you that whatever the interventions that you're doing, you are having impact. And that's what it's about. And so, as I know it's very important for you, as we wrap this up quickly, that when we look at the performance by gender, that we are seeing a similar trend. Now, while we are seeing, and this is something I know the ministry will sit on a little bit, because it's important to note what is happening year on year for each grouping. So if we were to just sit and look at the English, we're not going to do the dissecting today, but it's important to note for each one of the percentile. You look at the media may be interested in this, but you look from 2022 to 2026, you are seeing a full increase, improvement for each grouping, each gender, and this is good stuff. So I really want us to give a really big applause to our students, parents, teachers, principals, and overall the Ministry of Education, as everything is pulled together to make this a reality. On behalf of the Caribbean Examinations Council, it is indeed our pleasure to have served the region in this way, and it is important that you continue on this trajectory, as the Caribbean region has a story to tell. And we know our students are all over the world. And so as we serve the region, we serve the world. And we want to say thank you for this partnership, and we continue to serve you in this way. Thank you. Congratulations again, and all the best.
0: Thank you very much, Dr. Manning. We are about to provide you on the program with two items just featuring our students, because this is what today's program is all about. We are about to listen to the best narrative or the best short story, and Dr. Manning herself reminded us that it moved from 65, the female performance of our female, 65 to 70.38% this year. And so for English at NGSA, English paper 2, English language paper 2, there were two sections, A and B. A consisted of four topics for the writing of a letter, and section B, four topics for the writing of a composition or best short story or narrative. And this was the instruction: write a composition based on the pictures presented. So a number of pictures were presented as question 8, and give your composition a suitable title. So may I now invite one of the students that we just heard Dr. Manning speak of. She comes to us from region number 2, Aurora Primary School. I now invite forward young, perhaps we can look for her as an author in the years to come, Yasira Mohammed. May I invite you, please, Yasira, to share with us the best narrative for NGSA 2026.
3: Good morning, everyone. With all protocols observed, I am Yasira Mohammed, a proud pupil of Aurora Primary School, Region Number 2. Today, I am honored to have the privilege of presenting the best narrative for NGSA 2026. In this story, based on a picture study, I share an experience of how I almost lost my pet. The day I nearly lost my pet. It was a wonderful Saturday, and the sun was shining in all its glory. My family and I were having a calm Saturday afternoon picnic before school opens back. Everything was going as planned until my hand let go of the leash and my puppy Max sprinted off. I panicked. "Max, stop," I shouted. He was running as fast as a cheetah, and I could not catch up. My dad noticed and came running, trying to catch Max, but he was already at the other side of the park. Everyone stared as we tried to get Max. We gave up, all tired from running. I started to cry, thinking I lost Max forever. I sat there all depressed. My dad comforted me as Mom, Lily, and David tried to search for him. Suddenly, we heard a familiar bark in the distance. "Roof, roof!" It was Max, running to us and all covered in mud. I was delighted he was found and all safe. He wiggled his tail in joy, and everyone surrounded him, all happy he came back. After that, we all sat as a family and enjoyed the rest of the picnic. I was glad Max was found safe, and I'm alerted to be more careful when I'm holding his leash. Thank you.
0: Thank you very much, and we are so happy that Max is all right. And now we are going to present to you our candidate who got the best letter, and the instruction for the best letter in the English language paper 2 was this. Your family is planning a camping trip and you're allowed to take a friend. Write a letter to your best friend inviting him or her to go camping with you. Explain 3 reasons why he or she should go. And so are we ready to go to a camping trip? We now invite Roald Adams of St. Sidwell's Primary to take us along on this camping trip. Best letter, NGSA 2026.
4: Good morning, everyone. With all protocols observed, I am Roald Adams, a proud pupil of St. Sidwell's Primary School. And a participant of the Online Writers Workshop 2026. Today, I am honored to have the privilege of presenting the best letter for NGSA 2026. This is a letter to my best friend inviting him to go camping with me. 345 Nelson Street, South Ramville Gardens, Georgetown, Guyana, April 29, 2026. Dear Jacob, I hope all is well with you. Guess what? I won an award for being the most well-behaved child in the class. If you decide to visit, I'll show you it. However, the reason I am writing this letter is because my family is planning a camping trip, and I would like you to come with me. So I will try my best to persuade you with 3 reasons why you should come. Firstly, camping will help you to be in touch with nature more. Imagine setting up a tent and listening to the rare birds of the forest chirp, or listening to the water and the clear streams flowing. I know you would want to experience that. Secondly, if you come camping with us, we can play outdoor games such as I Spy, Tag, Hide and Seek, and football. Playing outdoor games will even help you to relieve stress. We can even try tree climbing, which will get your heart to pump blood faster and your circulatory system will be healthier. Thirdly, you will learn how to start a campfire. Since you've never been camping, we can look for wood for the campfire, start it, and then we'll roast marshmallows like in those family movies you always watch. I hope you consider joining us on this camping trip. Your friend, Roald Adams.
0: Yes, Roald, all of us want to go on that camping trip with you. Having just whet your appetite a little bit with Roald and with Yasiro, we've now come to the moment that thousands of families across Guyana have been waiting for. It is my distinct honor to invite the Honorable Minister of Education, Ms. Savitri Sonia Parag, to deliver remarks. And of course, we'll have the special presentation after the remarks.
5: Thank you. Thank you very much, Michelle. Please have a seat. We like to give a little exercise every now and again, so we ask you to stand every few minutes. Our permanent secretary of the Ministry of Education, Mistress Shaniel Hussein Autar, our chief education officer, Mr. Saddam Hussein, our chief planning officer and parliamentary secretary of the Ministry of Education, Mistress Mishka White Griffith, director of operations at the Caribbean Examination Council, known as CXC, Dr. Nicole Manning, manager of CXC, Dr. Devere Whitehall, Mr. Devere Whitehall, deputy chief education officers, and I know I want to call you by names, but it's going to take us a while, so you all know who you are, and I'm very proud of the work that you are doing. To our Assistant Chief Education Officers, our advisors, we have Dr. Afriko Salmon, Dr. Kofi Dalrymple, our local registrar of CXE, Mrs. Sauda Kadir Grant, Vice Chancellor of the University of Guyana, Dr. Paloma Mohammed Martin, Regional Education Officers, Principal Education Officers, Georgetown, Directors, Officials, and Colleagues of the Ministry of Education. We have some specially invited guests, such as the former Regional Chairwoman of Region Number 2, Mrs. Vilma De Silva. We have Dr. Mark Light, and so many other persons, the Director General of the Ministry of Agriculture. We have our head teachers and our teachers, and a special welcome to you all, parents, guardians, and family members. I am as nervous as you are. Members of the media, to our amazing, amazing grade 6 students who are in this room and who are out of this room, and to all of Guyana joining us virtually, I want to say what a wonderful day today is. My birthday is in 2 days. So, Ms. Bovell, happy birthday to you, but I'm also celebrating mine soon. And I couldn't have asked for a better present than what I'm getting this year for NGSA. A blessed day, and our chief education officer was so in his moment and in his element, and I join him in rejoicing with you today. And I know that you are certainly rejoicing as well. The entire Ministry of Education is, and Guyana is. You know, without being the Minister of Education, just as a parent, at one point in time as a student, and at one point in time just as an ordinary citizen of Guyana, I was always excited when NGSA results were going to be announced, because you always know someone who's writing exams. You always do. Whether it's your own family or someone who's living close by, you always knew someone. So you were interested, always interested. And if we look online, you'll see how much of Guyana and outside of Guyana is interested. Dr. Manning knows that the other Caribbean countries are watching on as well. Let me begin by expressing just how proud and genuinely delighted I am by the achievements of the grade 6 class of 2026. To every one of you, not only the students gathered here at the Arthur Chung Convention Center, but also those listening from your homes and communities across Guyana, all 15,706 of you who wrote these exams, please know that today is your day. It is your day. I only wish that we could have accommodated every single one of you here this morning. You have made history, record-breaking history, as you will hear me say later. You have produced a truly record-breaking performance this year. And for that, you deserve every word of praise and a mighty round of applause. So this is also a form of exercise that we will be engaging in continuously this morning. These are the best and strongest national grade 6 assessment results, not only over the past 5 years, but this is the best results that has ever been recorded in our country's history that you're experiencing here today. In fact, yesterday when we received the results from CXE, we asked to compare our performance with that of other territories across the region with similar type of assessments. And I am proud to say that Guyana's results have exceeded the regional benchmark. On behalf of His Excellency, the President, Dr. Mohamed Irfan Ali, and the entire government of Guyana, heartiest congratulations to each and every one of you. Before I announce this year's top performers, Allow me to reflect for just a few moments on what has made these historic results possible. You know, we can't jump into the future without pulling back on the history. You know, today's achievements did not happen by accident or by chance. It is a product of years of sustained investment in education, a commitment that has always been central to the People's Progressive Party civic government, which, whenever it has served in government, and one that has been strengthened even further since 2020 under the visionary leadership of His Excellency Dr. Mohamed Irfan Ali. And I pause here to also recognize my colleague and former Minister of Education, Minister Priya Manickchand. The work undertaken by my colleague, Minister Manickchand, laid a strong foundation for the transformation of education in our system. Building on that progress and inspired by the government's unwavering commitment to ensuring that every child has access to quality education, I understood from the moment I assumed office, this office, last September, that my responsibility was not simply to preserve these achievements, but to build upon them and take them even further. That is why one of my earliest priorities was to sharpen our national focus on literacy and numeracy. Every credible international study and every respected education expert will tell you that these are the building blocks upon which all learning depends. And I pause here again to recognize the team from the Ministry of Education that have put all of their expertise, their energies, and their efforts towards ensuring that we can build upon this foundation. Literacy in particular is the gateway to success in every subject. A child who struggles to read will struggle to understand instructions. They will struggle to interpret questions. They will struggle to solve problems. And they will struggle to fully demonstrate what he or she knows. Indeed, many of the challenges in mathematics, for example, have nothing to do with the numbers, but with the reading and the comprehension of the concepts. This is why we expanded literacy and numeracy camps across the country, providing additional support not only for students, but also for parents so they could better assist their children at home. And this is, I'm going to say this publicly, we have started literacy camps in communities to assist parents who want to help their children to do well academically. We strengthen teacher training and will continue to significantly revamp the teacher training program because it is my unwavering belief, it really is, that no education system can rise above the quality of its teachers. We also made our mock exams more purposeful by using them to identify learning gaps and provide targeted interventions before the final examination. We increased access to textbooks. We are building more schools. And I am proud to say that while we've built so many schools over the last 5 years, closing gaps where there were gaps to access these schools or education on the whole in the hinterland and the rural areas. You saw one child come up here as the best letter from St. Sidwell's, and we are about to build a new school for St. Sidwell. While we increased access to textbooks, building schools, and upgrading existing ones, providing more modern and relevant learning resources, and of course, the Because We Care cash grant to ensure that more children had the tools they needed to succeed. And this September, through the Guyana Digital School, we will take another significant step forward by making the complete primary and secondary curriculum available online. The Guyana Digital School was launched in December of 2025 by no other than His Excellency. It is a school that will have all of the curriculum and content from grades 1 to 11 and will serve as a reinforcement to what is being taught in the classroom free of cost to every single child in Guyana. So while these historic results are certainly cause for celebration, and they are not at all a surprise. They are the outcome of deliberate planning, sustained investment, and the collective efforts of our teachers, of our parents, of our education officers, of our school leaders, of our students, and the government of Guyana. They demonstrate that when we invest consistently in our children, we see meaningful improvements in learning outcomes. But I will say this, I have certainly received, and I said it before, an early birthday present. And I am exceedingly proud of all of you. Accessing the results online. To all the parents, guardians, and students joining us from across Guyana, please be advised that the National Grade 6 assessment results will be available online immediately following the conclusion of this program. To access the results, please visit and note exams.moeguyana.org. I'll go that again. exams.moeguyana.org. You will need the information printed on the candidate's timetable to log in and view the results. I now make another announcement. Well, an announcement prior to the real announcement. The date for NGSA 2027, or the dates, to all the parents, guardians, teachers, and students entering grade 6 in September 2026, please be advised that the 2027 NGSA will be administered on Wednesday the 14th and Thursday the 15th of April 2027, and the results will be released on the 25th of June 2027. This year's standardized scores, the scores that will be released today are standardized scores, not raw marks. And it's very important that we make that distinction. They should not be compared with the standardized scores from previous years, because they are calculated using the performance of the candidates who wrote the exam this year. Since each year's examination and each year's cohort are different, the standardized scores will also differ. Their purpose is to provide a fair comparison of candidates within the same year, ensuring that every child is assessed equitably. For 2026, the highest standardized score achieved per subject were mathematics, 122.917, English, 120.031, social studies, 121.653, and science, 119.919. The highest overall standardized score obtainable this year was 484.52. Yes, it's cause for applause. The placements at President's College. President's College is one of the 8 schools in Region 4. I know I'm building the anticipation. Non-residential places are awarded to candidates in Region 4 from Mahaika to Cummins Lodge who have attained a minimum score of 470.03 marks. Residential places are also offered to candidates from Regions 1, 7, 8, 9, and riverine schools in Regions 2, 3, 4, 5, and 6. 6 and 10. Who have attained 470.03 marks and above. A total of 32 riverine candidates are eligible for entry into this school. Yes, it's for cause for applause too. Placements now at the St. George's School of Sciences. Candidates securing 85% in English, 80% in mathematics, and 78% in science from Education District 11, which is Georgetown, were placed at this school. 50 such candidates were therefore placed at the St. George's School of Sciences.

announcing names and schools. I know this message will be overshadowed, but I believe it is one of the most important things that I will say today. To every child who sat the NGSA this year, let me say how incredibly proud I am of you. Whether you are among those whose names will be called today or not, you have reached an important milestone in your educational journey. You have worked hard, persevered through challenges, and demonstrated courage, determination, and resilience. Today, we celebrate our outstanding performers, but we also celebrate every single child who accepted the challenge of this examination and gave it his or her very best. I also extend my heartfelt gratitude to our teachers, head teachers, and support staff across Guyana. Your commitment, your patience, and your countless hours of preparation have helped shape these results. To our parents and guardians, thank you for every early morning, every late night revision session, every word of encouragement, and every sacrifice you made along the way that only you know. The success we celebrate today is a testament to the partnership between home and school. And together, we have helped our children take another important step towards their future. Students, today marks the successful completion of your primary education and the beginning of an exciting new chapter. You get to go to big school. The NGSA is an important milestone, but it definitely does not define who you are, nor does it determine the limits of what you can achieve. Your future will be shaped by your character, your discipline, your willingness to learn, and the effort you continue to invest in yourselves. It doesn't stop here. It does not stop here. As a matter of fact, this is only the beginning. As you enter secondary school, embrace every opportunity before you. Dream boldly, work diligently, and aspire to become teachers, doctors, engineers, entrepreneurs, artists, innovators, and leaders who will continue to build our beloved Guyana. And to those students who may not receive the results or the school placement they were hoping for today, and this is also a message to the parents, I want you to hear me very clearly. Success is not reserved for one school or another. It belongs to those who remain committed to education, who persevere through hardships, and who continue to believe in themselves. Opportunities for excellence exist in every secondary school across our country. And the government will ensure that it continues to invest in every school equitably. I have every confidence that you can achieve great things wherever your educational journey takes you. And this is something that I have seen time and time again in my lifetime. Many of you have. It doesn't matter where you start sometimes, but it is where you're going and where you end up. Finally, to every parent again, guardian and family member and teacher, I ask one thing of you today. I know you're anxious. I am too. Excited and emotional. I am too. But remember that your child is feeling those emotions even more deeply. The words you speak today have the power to stay with them for the rest of their lives. Let those words be filled with love, encouragement, and reassurance. Celebrate their achievements, lift them up, remind them that you are proud of them, because every child who sat this examination has already accomplished something worthy of recognition. And now, permit me